Because you're getting money. It's, you know, it's 3 weeks to the midterms. It's that time when we give out money. Just coincidental. Trump is sending out $90 checks to people on Medicare, to like 20 million people. Okay. And then people on Obamacare, people on Obamacare, they're getting a $500 check because he says Biden overcharged you. Never heard that, but okay. Amazing timing. And, of course, every adult is going to get $5,000 if the Republicans win. I think this is what the kids call being thirsty. I mean, this is looking bad for the Republicans this midterm. Trump is campaigning in red states that no Republican usually has to campaign in, and it's getting nasty. South Carolina, there's a Democrat running, Annie Andrews. He's been calling her Annie Tranny. She's not transgender, but she's a Democrat, close enough. Annie Tranny. But you know Trump. He loves any nickname that rhymes. Shifty Shift, remember that? Shifty Shift, Annie Tranny. We're just lucky her name wasn't Annie Munt. was not even the most controversial thing the president said this week. We know here in Los Angeles what that was. Let's be fair. He wasn't trying to say, he said, let them take out Los Angeles. He was saying, you know, gas prices are too high, the small price. He wasn't saying that we were encouraging Iran. But still, you don't want to say that, the people in the city, we live here. Let them take out Los Angeles. Karen Bass, our mayor, was very upset. She immediately got on the phone with her travel agent. Get us here in Los Angeles. New York, also, they have problems, too. You know, it was the third anniversary of the horrible attack in Israel on October 7th, 3 years ago, and Mayor Mondami, not all that sympathetic to this stuff, but he did make some nice remarks about it. He's against it. But then he pivoted right to, but Israel made them do it. You know, he used to be a rapper. His rap name was Tone Deaf. But, you know, all this is not what's really big going on this week. What's going on this week that's big? Executions. That's what everybody's talking about. Lethal injections, firing squad. Yeah, lethal injection. That's how we mostly do it in this country. It never works. But we keep doing it. And in Tennessee last week, they tried it on a lady and it didn't work. So they saved her life so that we could have another shot at killing her. Really. So now she's conscious and talking, or what Mitch McConnell calls showing off. Gentle good humor. But I tell you, this is one tough lady. When she woke up, she went, wow, that is some good shit. They are Tennessee, that's a hard-ass state. They are cold. In Tennessee, and now they're charging her with resisting cardiac arrest. Anyway, it doesn't matter, people. Problem solved, because we're not doing the injections anymore. We're going to the firing squad. We're going back to the firing squad. Do you hear about this? There was a horrible jihadist terrorism attack, absolutely, in 2009 at Fort Hood. It's called the Fort Hood shooter. He's been, you know, in bars since then. Now we're going to kill him by a firing squad. Pete Hegseth wants to do this. He wants it live streamed, so that people are able to watch. So be sure to smash that like and subscribe button. This administration, especially Pete, they always want you to know that we do not show any mercy to people like this. In fact, before they shoot him, they're going to have Will Smith come out and slap him. I mean, you can tell, I think, this is
You can kind of tell this is a Trump production because they told the sergeant in charge of the firing squad, when he gives the command, it's ready, aim, you're fired. All right, we've got a great show. Senator Tom Tillis is here and

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1: First up, my first guest is what I would call a working legend. He's got awards, he's got stories, he's got a new memo out this week called One Hell of a Ride, and man, was it Michael Douglas. How are you?
2: Thank you. Thank you.
1: Yeah. Well, you look more and more like your father as you age. You notice that?
2: It's weird. It's scary.
1: It really wasn't the case when you were 35 so much.
2: Not so much anymore. It reminded me of my father. I remember later, your dad one day was saying, you know, son, I was watching one of my movies on television the other day, and I couldn't remember the movie. I said, well, Dad, you know, I mean, that happens. You get older. No, son. You know what I said? No, Dad, you look so much. No, I kept looking at it. Then I realized, that's not me. It was you.
1: Well, I got to say, your book, literally, I picked it up, but I couldn't put it down. I was fighting sleep two nights in a row. Because I only got it a couple of days ago, you know, the embargo.
2: Oh, man, you read it.
1: It's amazing. I couldn't put it. And it's absolutely your voice. And, you know, the whole book is great, but some books have great first lines. Like, it was the best of times, it was the worst of times. The famous first line. The first line of your book. When I was a kid, I watched my father lead a slave revolt against the Roman Empire. It's amazing. And you know, I guess everybody else is going to go into. We only have 12 minutes here, so right. I can't go into every story. There's so many: the people, the drugs, the women. I just want to cut the small time I have. I want to talk about the beginning, because that to me is the most interesting. The part I knew less, the right. least about right. how the child becomes the man.
2: Right.
1: And you know, somebody I think describes your father as being near a beautiful garden that also had a volcano.
2: His wife. His wife said that, and except my stepmother.
1: Because he had a terrible temper.
2: He had terrible temper.
1: And it's so moving the way you talk about, as a kid, you had to be on eggshells. And I remember as a kid, my father wasn't that guy, but I knew fathers who were. I had an uncle like that. And I was eggshells around him, and he wasn't even my father.
2: Right.
1: When he was over the house. And it was like mad about nothing. And it seems like that was such an important part of your childhood.
2: Well, because the question of when to start, and ultimately it's with our genes. And so I had this combination of a Russian Jew immigrant. My grandfather, I had always thought, came over from Belarus in 1914 at the time of the Russian Revolution.
1: Right.
2: And then I was on that Howard Gates show on television where you do your roots, finding out your roots. Then I found out, no, my grandfather came over from Russia in 2000, in 1902. And he came over because he had two other brothers that were bank robbers in Russia. And he was part of it. He got out in 19. So the whole story about the revolution coming, no. He came over here, changed his name and everything else. And illiterate. My father was one of six. He was the only boy. He had six girls in the house. A father who didn't give a shit about anything, but he had a horse and a wagon. And so he used to tell me, he said, Michael, my story was, you know, full arc, you know. Like, of course, yours is a little tougher to explain. But he had this rage, you know, this incredible kind of rage and stamina and endurance and passion. And then when he started getting work, his career just took over. Those were the days when you were making five, six movies a year. Television wasn't there. And then I was complimented by the fact how opposites attract, that in acting school, he fell in love with this lovely Bermudian British lady, Diana, well-educated and all of that. And she was a diplomat, and the two of them kind of came together, and it brought those, I think, balanced me out. And then in their divorce, when I was only five, I had Kirk in Hollywood growing up. And on the other side, I was living with my mother, and then my stepfather in a middle-class life in Connecticut.
1: Yeah. I mean, it seems like the book is liberating. I mean, why write it? You're 82. You lived it. But you know, we all keep secrets our whole life. And then I feel like this is a guy going, why anymore? You know, yeah, I fucked Kathleen Turner. What are you going to do about it? You know.
2: So I started out, when I wound up as being a producer, the biggest influence on me in terms of learning about producing was a book called Memo by David O. Selznick, who did Gone with the Wind.
1: Of course.
2: It was a book of all his memos, which shows you what a producer does. Mm. And so, okay, so I'm going to take 10 chapters, and I'm going to write about 10 of my movies and tell the whole background and everything. And then I said, fuck that, man. I said, sex, drugs, and rock and roll. So I have the thing, you know, I have those chapters and all of that, but of course, you got to mix it up with a little of your earlier life.
1: Oh, it's, I love the early part.
2: But and I think you and I share something in common about getting through college together.
1: Oh, yeah. What it is that we discovered that if you buy pot in one place and sell it in a different place, the difference in those two amounts can be very good for living your life.
2: Especially between East Coast and West Coast.
1: Yeah. In my case, I had a great pot dealer, you know, who if you buy 2 pounds and then you divide, you know, a pound is 16 ounces, so right. I would faithfully divide it into 17 ounces.
2: Right.
1: That was called the head tax, remember?
2: Right. Yeah,
1: the
2: one.
1: But you took actual suitcases.
2: Yeah.
1: Entire suitcases on a plane.
2: What happened was, you know, when I turned 21, Dad wrote me a check. He said, $10,000. This is great, son. You're on your own, okay? I said, well, Dad, this is wonderful, but I got a couple of years of tuition left in school. And
1: yeah.
2: And then he starts saying, no, Dad, no, I'm happy about it, son. No, no, it's okay.
1: Yeah.
2: So, and then for years afterwards, I have 3 brothers. They'd have to listen to the stories about, look at your older brother. He never asked me for anything after that 21 years old, you know, nothing. And then so the kids used to have to listen to these stories. And one time I said, Dad, you remember one Christmas, you bought me 2 beautiful Italian leather, soft leather suitcases? And he says, yeah. I said, well, I found out, Dad, that each one of those cases could hold 22 kilos of marijuana. I would go back. He used to see my mom with the clothes on my back and 2 suitcases, you know.
1: Well, I mean,
2: this is called BC or BD, before dogs.
1: Well, this is also at a time when Nepo babies, maybe Nepo, but not spoiled.
2: No.
1: Like $10,000? That's what they get a week now from mom and dad. Are you kidding? I mean, I was surprised to learn you worked at the Mobil gas station.
2: Mobil Man of the Month. I won that award.
1: Really? You won?
2: Yeah. But Bill, can I ask you this Nepo baby thing? Doesn't every single business, doesn't a father or a mother want their son or daughter to go into the business? Don't they have everything? I look at signs and say so-and-so and the sons. So yeah. Why pick on show business?
1: Oh, no. I'm not picking on it.
2: No, you're not, but the logo is.
1: Yeah, the only place where it doesn't exist is sports, except for Bronny.
2: Right.
1: That's why I think people love sports.
2: Yeah.
1: Because you do not get a job on the team, no matter who your father was. There are sons of players, or Leila Ali in boxing, but it's not because they're the scion. It's because they can do the job.
2: And there's no replace. It's the performance.
1: Yeah, but your path was not easy at all. Again, you had to audition. You got, I mean, that whole chapter about you living with Danny DeVito in New York and, you know, basically around where I live near Hell's Kitchen. I mean, you know, these were not easy times.
2: No. But at least you had casting agents for one. I mean, now, you know, he used to go to a casting agent office and meet the real person. Now the casting offices are closed and you have to just send your film in.
1: Are you still auditioning, Michael?
2: Yeah.
1: I think that's so wrong.
2: My second time here.
1: I think that's ridiculous, but it is funny because, like, you didn't really want to go into it. You had terrible stage fright. You didn't think you would follow your father's path.
2: The last thing I hated. The last thing was, of course, I resented it because the businesses took him away so much and everything. The last thing I wanted. But when I grew up on the East Coast. I was at all boys, sort of private prep schools and this and that. And then the best and first decision I made in my life was to go to college in California in 1963. And it was an exciting time. And 1 year, I went from a preppy to a hippie. 1 year. And that sort of changed everything.
1: But it's also funny how when we're young, we think we know everything. And when you look back, you realize, oh, my God, it was so obvious what my destiny was going to be.
2: Yeah.
1: You know, I mean, your first job, you said, was gopher on Spartacus,
2: right.
1: Getting coffee on the movie. You were in the editing room when they did Psycho because you were on the lot.
2: It wasn't just Psycho. It was the outtakes of Janet Leigh in the shower.
1: Right. Right, yeah. But, you know, it just shows you were learning it. You were absorbing it. It was always meant to be that you were not just going to be great actor and a great movie star, but also a great producer. I mean, that's a triple factor that most people don't hit. And
2: yeah, there's also, it's harder to know now because of streaming, but the track of television acting versus film acting was so separate. And it was so interesting.
1: Yeah.
2: So that when I left the streets of San Francisco, got out of my early to produce Cuckoo's Nest. And then Cuckoo's Nest was a hit that made Romancing the Stone, China Syndrome. So I was a producer. I had three or four hits, but I couldn't get a job in the movies. It was really hard. So I produced a picture called Star Chamber with Jeff Bridges. I wanted to play the part, but I was not approved by the studio as a film actor because I was a television actor.
1: Hmm. Well, you're a film actor now.
2: Thank you.
1: Love you. And I'll see you later.
3: Michael Douglas, the book is amazing. I recommend it highly this Christmas season.

0: come to you.
1: 800-821-4000.
2: Republican senator from North Carolina, but retiring, right? Author of How to Lose Friends and Antagonize Presidents of Trouble with Sycophants, Courage, Outsourcing, and Partisan Groupthink. Senator Tom Tillis. And she's co-anchor of CNBC's Squawk on the Street, Sarah Eisen. Sarah, how you doing? Okay. Now, I mentioned that you're a retiring senator because
3: 85 days.
2: How many hours? Not that you're counting. Okay. I mentioned that because I love it when people are retiring politicians because you just get a lot more honest answers. And you've been quite a maverick lately, certainly since you knew you were retiring. It's just the best thing a politician can do is quit. Because the honesty comes out. So let's be honest about what's going on. Let's talk about this execution that they're planning. Because I heard you comment on it today. I'm sure you have thoughts. It's December 3rd. We're going to, and this is the Fort Hood shooter. No one would ever defend anything close to what he did. It was one of the most egregious attacks ever. He did yell Allahu Akbar. So I think we don't have to worry about what the, wonder what the motivation was. Okay. Pete Hegseth wants to, and they're going to, shoot him on TV. I guess I got to get Hulu, because it's on streaming. It's on December 3rd, right before Christmas. You can watch it, then go to the mall and see Santa. You say yes for the execution itself. You just don't like that it's public.
3: No, there's no, we've got to stop that. This is bullshit. There's no way we should be doing that.
2: Should have shot him, but in private, you're saying?
3: Yeah. I mean, look, he murdered a number of people, and you could argue back and forth about the death penalty, but this is not who we are. And I'm shocked that Hegseth hasn't asked to be one of the people with a rifle. I mean, this is performative at the worst level, and it has to be reversed. I hope the president knows what you're doing. Not even close.
4: It's also what our enemies do.
2: Yes.
4: When I saw a quote from you, Senator, talking about how, you see this in Iran or you see this in, Afghanistan. Bill, I went to grad school for journalism school with a man named James Foley. He was a journalist who, I don't know if you remember the story, a terrible story. He was taken hostage by ISIS in Syria and they beheaded him. And they sent the video out to everyone, a message to America. And I never want to watch another execution again. It was traumatizing. Obviously, this is completely different, but totally different moral story here, as you noted, that this is someone who is convicted of killing U.S. troops. But I think no one should have to watch these.
3: It's not even close.
2: So they're... Their argument would be, if I could play devil's advocate, is that, if you want to impress these kind of people, you have to be as brutal as they are. You fool around and fuck around and you're going to find out what happens.
3: Well, you know what? I wish that Pete Hegseth would remember back when he was forward deployed, one of the few management positions he had that I thanked him for, that you are putting our special operators at risk. You are putting Americans at risk, and you are building a recruiting video for more people doing what they did at Fort Hood.
2: Yeah.
3: It's stupid on stilts, and he's good at that. Makes me angry. This is not who we are. This is not the warrior ethos that the American people expect, and it's certainly not what a lot of people I talk to in the DOD want.
2: I could see it like burning a Quran. Like, it could inflame the Muslim world.
3: It will.
4: Or make him a martyr,
2: Yeah.
4: Propaganda video, even worse.
3: No, we got to work on ending it. Look, it's a bad decision, and it cannot happen on December 3rd.
4: The
3: execution's fine.
4: Even Vice President Vance was sort of like, I don't know if this is actually going to happen. Yeah. I'm not going to be watching it.
2: Okay, and a lot of the world is inflamed to begin with. Have you seen France this week? I mean, this is kind of crazy to me, and I just wanted to ask, this idea that every grievance that anybody seems to have anywhere in the world just always pulls in the people with the Palestinian flag? I mean, What is that all about? I mean, this is about started about schools.
3: That's right.
2: Apparently, the schools in France are in bad shape. I mean, same thing could happen here. The overcrowding, classrooms, the buildings are falling apart. They're the same stuff we hear about schools here. Teachers not showing up. What's with the flags? What's with the suddenly it's also about this other thing?
4: It's anti-West, right?
2: Yeah. Anti-West, exactly. Go ahead.
4: No, anti-West. I would say France, though, actually particularly has a number of problems right now. Like, I cover the markets on CNBC, and the market is telling them that they have a major debt problem, and it's getting worse. And what happens is these people are what started as protesting schools. They want more public spending. The problem is France is broke. They've done public spending for decades on a welfare state. This is what happens. And then they bring in these prime ministers who have to make budget cuts. And guess what? They get rid of them very soon after. So it's kind of this debt spiral. And I think the lesson for America out of this, because we have a debt problem too, is you want to embrace growth. France doesn't have economic growth. They have high unemployment. We have growth in this country. We have capitalism in this country. Now, these are the things that are getting, I think, France in particular in trouble right now. And something for the there's a lesson there
2: but,
4: for the
2: and
4: US.
2: That is all valid. That is the economic side of it. But what about this other side of it? This what they would call the red-green alliance?
3: No, I think people are hijacking. This is fundamentally parents and people upset with their school, and they're trying to hijack it for whatever sort of a agenda they want. You know, I've even heard the administration say it's in reaction to mass migration. I don't buy it. And besides,
2: buy that.
3: No. And wow. You know, look, I mean,
2: you're getting out of the party at the right time.
3: Well, to be clear,
2: an element of that.
3: And look over the course of history, I've always been untethered. But when I retired June 29th, I got to be unfiltered. I can talk more like you. But before then, you know, if you're a politician. If you're a politician and you're running for re-election, we were talking about this before the show, you know, the way you're perceived, it could cost you $5, $10, $50 million in a state like mine to clean up the act. I don't have to do that anymore.
2: Okay, but I think you're naive if you think there isn't an element going on here and everywhere in the world of miscasting Islamism as somehow natural allies of liberals.
3: I agree with that.
2: That is what I'm talking about.
4: Well, you mentioned the third anniversary of October 7th this week.
2: Yes.
4: That was, I think, a big wake-up call for a lot of people about the war that we are in for the West.
2: And there were so many celebrations of it.
3: Yeah.
2: I mean, you know, could you just leave that one day for the victims? No. There was celebrations all over the world. Yeah. And the Western world is not working for a lot of people, or at least they perceive it's not working. And their answer seems to be socialism, communism, and the fetishizing Islam as some sort. I mean, Hamas is a liberation movement.
3: Yeah.
2: Not in my world.
3: Not in my world.
4: I mean, I think universities are to blame. I think bad education is to blame for this. It's just the occupation sort of idea of the world, the occupier, and look, they're in a fight. And I think this is what's been so frustrating and puzzling for Israelis is that they feel like they're on the forefront of the fight for the West.
2: They are.
4: And the U.S. and increasingly public opinion, the world in the West doesn't have their back.
2: Especially the people who should be most with them, the liberals, who would not really be comfortable living anywhere else in the Middle East except Tel Aviv.
4: Right.
3: Right.
2: But let me go back to your economic point, because the New York Times wrote it, I thought, well, all goes back to a very simple but very difficult reality for France, which is that this country can no longer afford its social welfare state. Very generous. 120% of the economy is debt now. Interest payment. We're facing the same thing, whereas the interest payment on the debt is going to be very soon in this country, apparently already in France, the largest part of what we spend money on.
4: Right.
2: And yes, they do have a very generous welfare state. I remember Michael Moore doing that great movie about how great things are in socialism, and some of it is great. But, you know, the punchline of the whole movie was the people from France, from the government, doing your laundry. Remember that? Well, maybe a little too much doing your laundry, and this is what happens.
4: Well, right, and then they protest when they want more spending.
2: Right,
4: which
2: now
4: they
2: it's
4: can't
2: a
4: afford.
2: Vicious cycle, because the people don't want to give up their perks. So now you have to borrow more money.
4: You have to borrow money to service the debt. That's what they call a debt spiral. And that's a problem. Luckily, in the U.S., we still have the dollar, the world's reserve currency, so people want to buy our debt. But I think there's a lesson here. And if I could, part of the solution, and I mentioned this, is economic growth. And, in this country and what Europe doesn't have is we have an AI revolution. I know you're a little scared of it, Bill, and we can talk about it.
2: Wait, like just me?
4: No.
2: Like just nervous Nelly over here. Yeah,
4: just... But I just want to make a point, which is, it's legit, but it's also creating a lot of economic growth, and we have all these companies building all this infrastructure, and our ticket to not become Europe because they don't have that, because they have too much regulation, is that AI creates this massive productivity boom that helps our economy grow and that we can grow out of it.
2: Maybe.
4: And they don't have that.
2: Or maybe it's pets.com. It could be a bubble, too. We've had tech bubbles before. We don't know that. It could end the world and be a bubble.
3: Well, you're talking to somebody who's got prey robots at my house.
2: Wait. I'm sorry. You have what at your
3: house? I said you're talking to somebody who has three robots at my house, a vacuum cleaner, a pool vacuum, and Lorenzo, my backyard lawnmower. He's wonderful. He's my friend.
2: I think that's wrong, but I'm not sure exactly. I'm not sure. It doesn't matter to me. I like humor. So you mentioned Pete Hegseth before we did. You voted for him.
3: Yeah.
2: It's interesting because I said you're kind of a maverick, but, I don't know, maverick in rhetoric, but not necessarily I see in some of the votes. You also voted for Tulsi and Christie and Bobby. They don't even sound like serious people. Tulsi Gabbard, yeah. Robert

0: Tulsi Gabbard, yeah. Robert Kennedy, and Kristi Noem. Yeah. You had reservations about all of them, but you still voted for them. Mm-hmm. How do you justify that discrepancy between rhetoric of the Maverick and the
1: vote? If you take a look at it, I also pushed some people out even before I voted on them. Matt Gaetz is one that came to mind that I worked with him to make him recognize he couldn't do it. That was one of the first nominees sent forward. You know, at the end of the day, I voted for I got criticized by Republicans for voting for Obama nominees back in the last 2 years that I was there with Obama. Right. I got criticized for voting for Biden nominees. At the end of the day, presidents have to form a government. And I was giving them the benefit of the doubt, but I was talking to somebody earlier this week. They're saying, well, you voted to confirm them. I said, I voted with unanimous vote out of the Senate Armed Services Committee. Now I'm telling you I fucked up and he needs to go. What else do we need to talk about?
0: Okay. Well, I'll tell you what else, maybe. One other thing.
1: And by the way,
0: you could have voted to impeach Trump in January 6th.
1: Yeah, I wish the Democrats had taken that whole process seriously. If they'd laid out the facts and did it the way. Well, look, they didn't even have a trial. If you go back and take a look at impeachment, you let the defense.
0: It's very detailed to me.
1: Yeah, I'm a process nerd. I'll admit that, but I think cherishing these institutions and cherishing the Senate is pretty important of why this country's lived and prospered for 250 years.
2: To the senator's credit. I mean, something that doesn't get talked about a lot that he did do, you know, you mentioned he voted for all these people. He stood up for Fed Chairman Jay Powell.
0: Yes.
2: And you held him. He did not pass the current Fed Chairman, Kevin Warsh, President Trump's nominee. He did not get him through until they dropped that DOJ criminal investigation.
0: Yes.
2: And that was a huge deal in our world.
1: Yeah, and to be honest with you, the things I'm most proud of, y'all will never know about. It's using leverage quietly with Republicans, disagreeing with Republicans and getting things done. In the old days, that's how you do it. In the new days, if you do that, then you get a tweet or an X or whatever they call it from Trump. And I just don't operate that way. Yeah, true.

0: you. 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
1: So, it is... We have a big anniversary this week. Fox News turned 30, and we have done a bit on this show for many years. 24 things you don't know about me. We've never done it about an institution, but we're going to do it tonight. 24 things you don't know about me, Fox News. Would you like to hear them? I knew you would. For example, our original business plan was simple. What if we took AM radio and added tits? Most of our unqualified journalists go on to become unqualified cabinet members. Our original slogan was fair and balanced. The runner-up was white and frightened. Most of our programming originates from New York, but Sean Hannity occasionally broadcasts from Trump's ass. We don't like to brag, but we've gone 22 days without a sexual harassment lawsuit. Percent of our viewership is young people trying to make sense of what their grandparents said at Thanksgiving. In 2019, we had to explain to Trump that while we talk directly to him through the TV, we can't hear him talk back. If the connection between us and the Trump administration was any more a direct pipeline, the Houthis would bomb it. Our typical Fox News viewer watches us 6 hours a day, seven if Hollywood casts a black mermaid. Okay. Well, it's good to see you can laugh at that.

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1: Time for new rules. All right. New rule. Trump must order the TSA to open a store just past security where they take everything they've seized, the bottled water, the shampoo, the sunscreen, the corkscrews, the snow globes, the jars of peanut butter, and sell it back to us. We can call it Trump Season Save. 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Do I feel ripped off? Of course I do. But hey, still cheaper than Hudson News. I hate that Hudson News. New rule, men must admit that when we're so proud of ourselves for taking off our T-shirt and landing it successfully in the hamper from across the room, it really is nothing compared to when women do that thing where you take your bra off and pull it out your sleeve without removing your shirt. How do they pull that off? I still don't know. New rule, now that execution by way of lethal injection has been botched 11 times in the last 5 years, we really do need a rule that if you survive lethal injection, you get to go free. It's only fair. It's only fair. The state had it shot, literally, and they fucked it up. You don't get to keep trying until you finally get it. It's not Wordle. New rule, someone has to break it to the mom and parent diaries who laments that birthday parties are disappearing and kids just don't seem to be having them anymore. Oh, they're having them. Your kid's just not invited. It's kind of like how you are also not invited to your husband's boys' night out. But that doesn't mean no women are. New rule, the man who works as Brazil's testicular cancer... They have it. Testicular cancer awareness mascot, Senor Testiculo. And the guy who works as Brazil's coloproctology mascot, Anus. I couldn't come up with a better mascot name than Anus? Okay. They must meet up for drinks after work. Come on, you two are practically neighbors. You probably bumped into each other before and didn't even know. And I know a great bar that's close to both of you. It's called The Taint. Okay. Finally, new rule, now that everyone is talking about Cornell, stop asking me about it just because I went there. First of all, I graduated almost 10 years ago. How would I know what's going on? What I do know is this alleged gang rape at the Cornell Chi Phi frat house is deeply disturbing, but since it's my alma mater, where I walked those hallowed halls for 4 years with so many memories, I don't want to let my personal feelings get in the way. Because they're all bad. Cornell sucks and I fucking hated it and I'm glad to see them eating a shit sandwich. True. Now, in fairness, Cornell did give me a very good education, the kind they don't do anymore. And also, this shit could have happened anywhere there are fraternities because it happens everywhere there are fraternities. Any place that's all male, no girls allowed, just doesn't function without depravity. Ask the Catholic Church. Ask the Taliban. Human nature is bad, and the best we can do is create institutions that don't make it so easy to be worse. And a great place to start would be getting rid of Greek life, which, despite the togas, is not a precious legacy handed down from ancient Greece. It started in 1825, 3,000 years after the invention of pants. In the cradle of democracy, Schenectady. There's no law that says we have to keep something alive just because it's 200 years old. I mean, besides Chuck Grassley. Tell him I'm sorry. I know he is.
2: And he'd be the first to that.
1: Okay. I doubt it. Everything that's inherently bad about men gets worse if you put them in a fraternity. The drinking gets worse. The cruelty. The treatment of women. The tribalism. The peer pressure. One-upmanship. Conformity. Segregation. Nepotism. Bullying. Elitism. And just general assholery. Boat shoes, for example. And hypocrisy. Yeah, fraternity mission statements love to use the word gentleman. Well, in this current Jane Doe case, a young woman made a bad decision, as 20-year-olds do, when she went to a frat house drunk and did ketamine. And for that, she claims to have paid a price no woman should have to pay. Now, no one was there. Knows what happened, but I do know what a gentleman is. A gentleman is someone who, in that situation, doesn't exploit the woman. He saves her. That's a gentleman. Kai Fi says, our mission is to build better men. And you think we do that by hazing? Why are we still allowing that in 2026? In this century, so far, there have been 128 college hazing deaths. Deaths! Kids have died from being repeatedly punched in the chest, from hypothermia, alcohol poisoning, traumatic brain injury, dehydration, drowning, inhaling nitrous oxide, asphyxia. Can you imagine if a place of employment made the condition for a new job that you had to first, I don't know, eat mayonnaise out of a toilet? Are we locked in a coffin? But put a bunch of guys together in matching sweatshirts and suddenly it's, well, relax, it's a tradition. It's cool because the older guys did it to us. You know what an elephant walk is? Well, there's no real hard evidence, but lots of rumors that this goes on at colleges when you're rushing a frat. It's where all the guys walk in line naked with their thumb up the ass of the guy in front of them. You know, for bonding. You know how my friends and I bonded? By making fun of frat guys. It was always a great way to make friends. The type you can look in the eye later in life without thinking about the time they had their thumb up your ass. I tell you, for places that are so woke, colleges foster a lot of shitty behavior. Speaking of which, as long as we're getting rid of fraternities, let's throw in the sororities, too. They're just bitch factories producing... bitch factories producing the Karens of tomorrow. They also take the bad inclinations of human behavior, in this case female behavior, and make it worse. Cliques, popularity contests, meme girlism, social climbing, insecurity, backstabbing, body shaming. We took a vote and decided your thighs are just not Kappa Kappa Theta material. Sorry. Have you seen those sorority recruitment videos? 40 strippers. I'm sorry. I mean 40 co-eds. Doing a synchronized dance in front of a mansion. What major is this? If this were my daughter, I'd say, you know, I'm glad you found friends at TikTok University, honey, but give me back my 80 grand. It's funny. In 2023, when the Supreme Court ruled that colleges can't use race-based admissions anymore, the counterargument from universities was, how can you? Diversity is the most important thing we do here. Okay, then why all these segregated housing on campuses? Cornell has program houses for every identity group: Black, Hispanic, Native American, gay. Which is really crazy, because as we've seen, we don't need a gay fraternity. Fraternities are already gay. Harvard said, quote, diversity and difference are essential to academic excellence. Right. Diversity and difference are essential. Now, if you'll excuse me, I'll be joining a house with 40 people who look exactly like me. No. College is supposed to be where you go to expose your mind to new ideas and to drugs that give you even newer ideas. Don't coddle the kids and put them where they're most comfortable with the same people they grew up with in their own hometowns. Your roommate should be someone whose food smells weird to you for the first 3 weeks, and by Thanksgiving, you're at his house eating it. Make the atheist have a Mormon roommate. Give the Republican a lesbian. And give the rich kid somebody who has a job. All right, that's our show. We're off next week and back on the 23rd. I want to thank Tom Tillis, Sarah Eisen, and Michael Douglas. Club Random drops every Monday on YouTube or listen wherever you get your podcasts. Now go watch Overtime on the very same YouTube. Good night. Thank you very much.

0: to Have I Got News For You. I'm Roy Wood Jr. In the news this week, Republicans struggle to hold on to young voters.
1: There you go. Big guy.
0: Anthropic provides a look into their latest data center. 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
2: We're letting people know what the Republicans have done, and it's incredible.
0: On Amberstein Tonight, he's an Emmy-winning writer and comedian who's worked on The Daily Show, The Office, Blackish, and In Living Color. But to me, he will always be my favorite bus driver in the 1994 episode of Sister, Sister. It's Larry Wilson. And joining Michael, she's a comedian and writer who worked on Saturday Night Live, and her new book is Fully Baked, a messy memoir. I hope it comes with wet wipes. It's Rosebud Baker. Team Black, we will start with you.
3: Thank you, sir.
4: What it is.
0: Yeah. Time for the biggest stories of the week. Watch the clips and tell me what is the story.
4: She's campaigning, he's campaigning.
3: Yeah.
4: This guy is asleep.
3: Those are the debates, right?
0: The story is Republicans are doing everything they can to keep their Senate seats this fall. Now, some pundits think that it's very unlikely that that will happen, while others are a lot more blunt about the Republican situation.
5: Republicans are concerned the midterm elections next month could be a, quote, bloodbath.
6: The Republicans are going to get absolutely hammered.
7: The Republican operative unnamed said, we're trying to make the patient comfortable.
8: This is almost certainly to be not just a blue wave, but potentially a blue tsunami.
9: I don't think this is a blue tsunami. This is going to be a red wedding.
0: By the way, blue tsunami, my favorite Capri Sun flavor. Well, speaking of where the Republicans are losing ground, let's start with the state of Michigan, with the Michigan Senate race, where Democrat Dr. Abdul El-Sayed and Republican Mike Rogers met on the debate stage this week. What made this debate between Rogers and El-Sayed so memorable?
3: Did somebody get slapped, like a Will Smith kind of slap?
4: I have a real answer. Knife fight?
3: please let it be a knife fight.
10: Was it a Yo Mama thing? I feel like it was a Yo Mama thing.
4: There was a Yo Mama moment.
0: Leaning and pointing doesn't make it seem like you really knew what you were doing.
10: Hold on. Were there mama jokes?
11: I did condemn it.
12: You
11: know,
12: you did not. You absolutely did not.
11: You
10: go after my mom?
12: I'm not going after your mom.
10: I just think
12: on a white jacket.
13: Gentlemen. We're going to take a break.
14: That was like the worst Zoom meeting I've ever
0: had. Now, lately, Rogers has been trying to distance himself from President Trump as he's been campaigning, and he rolled out a new ad this week to prove it.
15: Drinking a Labatt and watching the Red Wings, man, it just doesn't get any more Michigan than that. And here in Michigan, we know that Canada is not our enemy. We need to end this tariff war now. I'm Mike Rogers, and I approve this message because I'll actually put dollars back in your pocket.
3: I love that he has to use all those words to just say, okay, guys, you're right. Trump is stupid. That's right.
0: Also, I just don't trust anybody drinking at a bar alone. Where are your friends at, dog? It just looked like his wife was finna come in. Michael, your family misses you.
3: I thought he was in his bathrobe.
0: What's the problem with Rogers' Canadian commercial there?
10: I'm gonna guess he hasn't done shit to stop the tariffs that he is now complaining against.
0: Points.
10: All right.
0: It was this time last year that Rogers reposted President Trump saying that Trump's tariffs would restore fairness to Michigan's economy. And I'm sure by fairness he means because it would close all the plants evenly.
3: Yeah.
0: That's not fair.
14: Shut them all down.
0: But El-Sayed wasn't buying anything that Mike Rogers was saying at the debate. Let's watch another clip from the real politicians of Michigan.
16: The reason he's flip-flopping has nothing to do with policy, has nothing to do with your costs, has everything to do with his sagging poll numbers. He's doing an ad, drinking a Labatt, and talking about the Red Wings, pretending like he was not for this the entire time. Be serious, my guy.
0: My guy.
14: My guy. Sagging poll numbers?
0: Yeah. Yes.
14: Yeah. That's such a descriptor. Yeah. Sagging is like you're just, it's over.
0: It's the verbal equivalent of somebody doing it. What's going on? What you going to do? Because like if you say my guy low, that's like respect. What's up, my guy? What's up?
3: Yeah. But it's like truth racing. It's like, I'm going to say the truth so fast, there's nothing you can do about it.
0: Rogers had his own term of endearment to clap back against his opponent. What was Rogers' response to my guy?
4: Little bitch. Yeah. Did he say that?
3: Did he add terrorist to that, too? I think he called him a terrorist.
14: Hey, pal.
4: Hey, buddy.
14: Yeah, it's either pal, boss, buddy, or terrorist.
0: Yeah. Here's the word.
16: $2.7 million in Florida, my guy.
17: Yeah, I'll talk
16: two
17: about
16: yachts. You know what? Did you sell your yachts?
17: I never owned a yacht in Florida, brother.
14: Brother. Oh, no. Whenever a white guy uses brother, it does not sound good. Yeah. It feels like he's in a secret meeting.
10: Have you never met a certain individual named Hulk Hogan?
16: Brother.
14: That's what I'm talking about.
10: You're right.
3: The N-word is not too far behind.
0: Yeah. Yeah. You say brother, it's like N-word exactly. Right there.
3: It's right.
0: So whether Mike Rogers likes it or not, he's trying to distance himself from Trump. But Trump is headed to Michigan in the coming weeks to rally support. And no matter how voters feel about it, there is one person that is looking forward to it.
16: Donald, you're welcome to come here. You're welcome to remind everybody that you are, in fact, on the ballot, that your policies are on the ballot, that the Iran war is on the ballot, that tariffs are on the ballot, that our gas prices are on the ballot, that your grocery costs are on the ballot. Please remind everybody, and I'll look forward to forcing you to call me senator in November.
14: Something for Republican women just then when he said forcing you to call me senator. I feel like the Republican women are going to respond pretty strongly to that. Yeah. They're going to be like, pull my hair next time.
3: He did everything but start singing YMCA.
0: Now, some of the most intense debate moments of the week weren't just in Michigan. Some came out of Georgia, where Democrat John Ossoff is running against Republican Mike Collins for Georgia Senate. What issue kept coming up as Ossoff and Collins squared off?
10: Nazis.
0: Okay.
4: Thank you for only raising your hand that high. No. Thank you. Good job.
0: Ossoff hit Collins hard over his ties to white nationalists, correct, Michael? Including Collins' own son-in-law, who was a neo-Nazi social media influencer. Amber, every organization needs a digital and social strategy. Make sure you hate and subscribe.
3: Exactly.
0: Here's Ossoff bringing up those allegations.
18: And that's the problem, Mike. It's not just that you've hired half the Third Reich to staff your congressional office and you have promoted neo-Nazi content online. It's that you're robbing your constituents to subsidize your donors.
0: Ooh, my guy.
4: Did you see how angry that made that man?
0: If you had a son-in-law that was in a hate group, he's messing up your campaign with all of his social media TikTok hate. How would you straighten them out?
3: I don't know. You good? I don't have any Nazis in my family.
0: Let's hear how Collins dealt with it.
19: Will you once and for all denounce white supremacy? You have 60 seconds.
20: You know, Rick, that's my family. I've condemned racism, anti-Semitism, hate. I don't care where the source is. And I tell him that, too.
14: Part of it is the accent. You know, well, that's wrong. You know, it's like, it just doesn't, I don't feel safe.
4: I think blacks should be able to be wherever they want to be. Anywhere outside my neighborhood is fine.
14: And I love women. I love women and I want to keep them safe.
4: In the kitchen where they're the safest.
0: That answer from Collins did not fly with his opponent. Take a listen.
18: If John Lewis were marching today from Selma to Montgomery, Mike Collins would be grabbing a billy club.
4: Oh, oh shit! He's my new favorite!
3: Damn.
0: Let's head north to New England. This week in Maine, Senator Susan Collins squared off with her challenger, Democrat Troy Jackson. Susan Collins has been disavowing Trump by not disavowing Trump. And if you're confused by what the hell I just said, I think Susan Collins is confused, too.
1: President Trump this week said that he might actually visit Maine. Will you stand with him if he does?
21: I don't think that President Trump is going to come to Maine. He's talking about going to a lot of different states. I've heard nothing from his office, and I'm not exactly his favorite senator.
1: So, yes or no? Do you have a yes or no to that?
21: I would say that he is not coming to Maine.
14: Why does she sound like I'm listening to her with one car window open?
0: What issues do Susan Collins and Troy Jackson disagree on? What's got them so far apart?
10: Probably the Canadian tariffs are probably a big deal up there, right? And there's probably some stuff with lobster, right? And
22: lighthouses.
14: I can tell. My mom lives up there, and she's real concerned about lobsters and lighthouses. Yeah.
0: I can't even say that y'all are wrong, because these feel like real issues up in Maine.
23: That's true.
0: So these are all good answers, but the big disagreement that people are talking about is term limits.
24: Should there be term limits in Congress, Mr. Jackson?
25: Absolutely. I mean, we have them in Maine. They work well, and I definitely think Congress should have the same.
24: Senator Collins?
21: No, I don't think there should be.
3: Yeah, she's like, nah, fuck that shit. We ain't doing it.
0: Okay, why is her stance on that issue so shocking?
3: Because she was for term limits at one time before.
10: She ran in 96, I think, was her first race, and she promised on camera.
3: Right.
10: She said, if elected, I will only serve two terms.
3: That was part of her first campaign pledge.
10: Yeah.
14: I was going to say it's shocking because she just seems like she's ready to turn in. I
0: know. Susan Collins has been serving the people of Maine for nearly 30 years, but here's Collins back in 96, the year she was elected.
26: If I'm elected, I will only serve two terms, regardless of whether term limits law, a constitutional amendment passes or not. 12 years is long enough to be in public service, make a contribution, and then come home and let someone else take your place.
14: And that's why she only let her hair grow out 2 years long.
22: That's right.
0: Let's check out Trump's home base now in Florida. The big story in Florida is the gubernatorial race that will determine who takes over Ron DeSantis' seat. And we all know, if we're talking Ron DeSantis, those are some big boots to fill.
3: Yes.
14: Oh, my God.
0: That's a bad bitch, right? How do you think Republicans are feeling about their gubernatorial election down in Florida?
3: They're thinking, we may have a black governor? Oh, no, yes, no, yes. Because he's a Republican.
0: It turns out in Florida, Republicans are getting plenty of shade in the Sunshine State.
27: America's not great again?
28: No, it's not. They've run it to the ground.
29: I'm a registered Republican, and I'm not voting for Byron Donalds.
30: I really don't base my vote on different party lines, but the people in the Republican Party following Trump, I can't go for them.
0: Give it up for Eric Adams. They found Eric Adams.
10: I was surprised they got David Spade playing Joe Dirt. <after that. laughs>
22: He might not vote Republican, but his hair will. Yes. Sorry, vote.
3: Facts.
0: Things might be going a little bit better in Texas.
10: Oh, yeah.
0: For the Republicans, where a super PAC supporting Ken Paxton has spent $126 million on ads boosting the candidate. And all that spending is paying off because people are really buzzing about a new Paxton ad that just dropped. What questionable slogan did he use in the ad?
3: Is it moral schmorals? Is that what it is?
0: Tell you what, I'll give you all a hint. Ken's new ad talks about how tough he is on prosecuting human traffickers and protecting kids.
14: So is it like Ken Paxton, like, I'll watch your kids?
0: Yeah. You're close.
3: Yeah.
14: I'm close?
22: Okay.
14: No.
22: Yeah. So then it's Ken Paxton. Pass me that baby.
0: And Paxton's new ad talking about how tough he is on prosecuting human traffickers and protecting kids, he had the ad end with this.
31: When missing posters go up, Ken Paxton takes them down. Ken Paxton for U.S. Senate. Texas PAC is responsible for the content of this advertising.
22: Oh, no.
0: I know you don't want points, but points. Yeah. Congressional candidates have been distancing themselves from Trump, and with poll times at an all-time low, What is Donald Trump encouraging voters to do?
22: He wants voters to pretend like he's on the ballot.
3: Yep, pretend that I'm on it and act like you're voting for me.
22: So they vote like this.
2: I'm going to ask you to pretend that I'm running. Do you know there's a line outside that's like 3-4 miles long of people? We actually built a big jumbotron. You know what that is? This big monster screen. We hang it at the side of the building. I hope the building is structurally okay. Because if it's not structurally okay, Pillin's going to call me and going to say, sir, we had a collapse.
3: What?
14: What?
3: It's those remaining brain cells again. You know, they're trying their best, Roy. They're trying their best.
22: Whenever you see people impersonate Donald Trump, you go, come on. And then you see it, and that is how he is.
3: Yeah.
22: What is happening to this guy?
0: Now, when Trump said, Pillin's gonna call me, in that last clip, he's referring to Jim Pillin, the governor of Nebraska, and a man who loves America. Amber, you're from Nebraska.
22: That's right.
0: Your governor. Wouldn't you say he loves America?
22: Why, you would have to be the governor of Nebraska.
0: But you'd like to see a little sample of your governor's patriotism. Let that patriotism overtake him.
30: USA, USA, USA.
3: Oh, my God. Sounds like a threat.
0: Sound like a hostage. This week at a rally, Donald Trump said something that really riled people up. Does anyone know what the president said?
10: He sort of suggested that maybe Iran should blow up L.A. and San Diego.
2: Let him take out Los Angeles. Let him take out San Diego. This is a very small price to pay, and it's going to be over with very soon.
3: I'm from Los Angeles, and I mean this with all respect, but, you know, go fuck yourself. All respect.
0: Maybe Trump didn't mean it that way. Thankfully, the press was kind enough to give Donald Trump a chance to clarify.
5: Mr. President, what did you mean by your comments yesterday about San Diego and Los Angeles possibly being wiped out by Iran, sir?
3: About my statement earlier, informing him to go fuck yourself, I really should have said, no, really, go fuck yourself.
0: We'll be right back.

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1: Welcome back. It is time for the offender meter. Teams have to tell us who's the offender, what they did, and who they offended. Let's see your offender.
2: Oh.
1: Who's this offender?
3: That's Tom Tillis, isn't it?
1: That is North Carolina Senator and Grandpa Peanut Tom Tillis. Who did Tom Tillis offend? Tom Tillis offended Tom Tillis. Seen here saying, you can't do that. That's not how offender meter works. How did Tom Tillis offend his own self?
3: He wrote a book. He's been on a book tour, and he's talking about, like, his vote for Hegseth, who he was concerned about, but he still voted for him, and now he's arguing with the other Tom Tillis that Pete Hegseth should resign, right? Is that right?
1: Yeah, close enough. I'll give you the points on that.
4: Yeah.
1: It's not just him. Past Tom Tillis offended present Tom Tillis by doing things in the past that he now regrets. Here he is on Caitlin Collins talking about his regrets.
5: You say Pete Hegseth is the biggest regret of your career. You admit that you should have stopped RFK Jr. from becoming health secretary, and that Howard Lutnick, quote, is nuttier than squirrel shit.
6: That's not all that.
1: Who or what does Tillis blame for these people being appointed in the first place?
4: He couldn't blame Trump, right?
2: Well, those were the names he picked out of the hat.
1: Here's who Tom blamed.
7: President's getting bad advice.
8: He's got people that are giving him bad advice.
9: Stephen Miller.
10: Bad advice.
9: Pete Hegseth.
10: Trending bad advice.
11: Why are you talking about advice? He's the president.
12: It's on him, right?
10: Truman famously said that the buck stops here. But Truman had great advisors.
13: Why did Truman have great advisors? Because he hired great advisors. Why does Trump have idiotic fucking hack advisors? Because that's who we fucking hire.
2: Michael, wake up.
3: Oh, sorry.
2: Wake up. Your nightmare is true.
1: What scandal-plagued Trump official who he voted to confirm did Tillis refuse to defend this week?
3: Hegseth. Patel. Noam.
1: Tom Tillis refused to defend United States Ambassador to Greece and woman who still thinks no one at work knows she's high, Kimberly Guilfoyle.
2: Oh, God.
1: Here's Tillis on Guilfoyle's latest scandal.
14: I've seen the evidence that broke yesterday on Guilfoyle. I think on its face, it's horrible optic. From the outside, it looks awful. I'm willing to give them the benefit of the doubt.
1: Question to the panel. Do you know what scandal Tillis is giving her the benefit of the doubt on?
2: Yes. That eye makeup? Her weird side bangs?
4: She was trying to get someone to load up her Amex with $100,000 before she became ambassador and to stop writing about it.
1: So a little bit more information about the Guilfoyle scandal now. Let's take a look.
15: Trump's ambassador to Greece, Kimberly Guilfoyle, who just before her Senate confirmation is accused of begging a top MAGA donor for $100,000. To pay off her American Express bill.
2: Don't we all want that?
1: Yeah. Question. How did she specifically ask for the $100,000?
16: I'm going to guess she appeared in a mirror. On the other side.
2: Someone said Kimberly in the middle of the night.
16: She was like, pay off my Amex.
17: She allegedly sent this message via Signal, writing, honey, please, I need you to get this done for me today with the prayer hands emoji.
2: At the end of this movie, does she get the money?
1: I will say this about the whole Guilfoyle scandal. It's never a good sign when you're concerned about the paper trail you're leaving.
5: She texted him things like this, quote, Eric, I really wish you would stop papering all these things. What a nightmare. You'll literally cost me my ambassadorship. Stop writing. Stop papering all these things. It's really dangerous. And just call me on Signal.
4: She's writing the thing that she's telling him not to write.
1: We got footage of Kimberly Guilfoyle talking to the Trump donor about keeping records.
18: Is you taking notes on a criminal fucking conspiracy? What the fuck is you thinking, man?
1: Question to the panel. Who is the person Guilfoyle's asking to pay off her Amex?
16: Was it like a little guy in a little lamp that you have to, like, rub on the side?
4: I can visualize him, but I have no idea what he does. But he looks the part, though.
1: The donor in question is Kentucky businessman and former attorney Eric Dieters.
4: Am I wrong?
1: Seen here arguing the landmark case of Smelted versus Delted.
11: I know we're joking about the way this woman looks, and that's not 100% cool. Right. But I do have to whisper something. Do you think that because her last name is Guilfoyle, people call her Kimberly Gargoyle?
16: And not because of how she looks, but sort of how she perches on the side, on the sides of buildings.
11: And the fact that she's made out of stone.
16: Yes.
1: Nonetheless, Dieters paid Guilfoyle hundreds of thousands of dollars during their relationship. Question, what else was he after?
11: That ass, my guy.
4: He just wanted access to Trump. She promised him access to Trump, I think.
1: Pretty close. Dieters' main cause was seeking justice for malpractice victims in a case he had been working on for many, many years. A very noble case to be working on. But he also co-wrote a song called Kentucky Outlaw and wanted Guilfoyle to get the lyrics to Kid Rock. Hey, can you slide Kid Rock this song? I think he'll like it, please.
3: It's not going to be worse than any other Kid Rock song.
1: Yeah. Oh, I don't know, brother. Apparently, Kid Rock never got the lyrics. But that doesn't mean that there isn't still a video of Kentucky Outlaw. Amber?
11: God damn it, Roy!
1: Do you want to see Kentucky Outlaw?
11: No.
1: You want to see Kentucky Outlaw?
11: No. Wants to
1: Kentucky Outlaw. Please.

0: Is anybody else fully erect right now?
1: Yeah. All right, so we know what he wanted to do. We know the history between these two. Did Kimberly Guilfoyle get the $100,000 from Eric Deters?
2: Oh, yeah.
3: She did not. He ghosted her.
4: Oh.
2: I mean, he's, yeah, obviously he's the Kentucky outlaw.
5: I did not do it. But the reason why I did not do it is I didn't have that money at the time. I cannot stand Kimberly Guilfoyle. Kimberly Guilfoyle is a wicked, evil person. She thought I was going to be a sucker, and I'm not a sucker.
6: From everything I know about men that look like that, I think we can all come to the same conclusion, right?
2: Yeah.
6: He tried to fuck her, and she said no.
2: Yeah.
3: She said no?
1: For what you know about men who look like that, Amber, where do you think Eric Deters falls in the scale of accountability for the role he played in this whole fiasco?
6: I think he feels completely innocent. His involvement is a trick made up by her. Mm-hmm. Now, that's according to him.
1: Here's Deters.
7: I feel like a dumbass.
5: My wife is so gosh damn livid at me. If I could turn the clock back, I wouldn't have given them a damn nickel ever.
6: I'm sorry. I may not know a lot about politics, but I know some guy who's fucking butthurt. My wife is mad at me?
1: Question to the panel. What do we think? Is this just the tip of the iceberg when it comes to the Kimberly Guilfoyle story?
0: Or is there there's more a lot of things involving just the tip and Kimberly Guilfoyle. Yeah.
2: That's fair.
3: That is true.
1: That was a fin demeanor. We'll be right back.

0: criteria. 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
1: Welcome back. It's time for Lie Curious. I'll give you three biographical details about someone. Only one is true. You guess which is the truth and which are outrageous, rampageous lies. Time for three facts about Supreme Court Justice Samuel Alito. Seen here worried about that pregnancy test. Our facts are, he has a yearly quiet week where he doesn't speak.
2: Oh.
1: He has a coffee named after him called Judge Alito's Bold Justice Blend.
3: Ooh.
1: His wife calls him Chi-Chi. Which one is the truth? Team Amber.
4: I think it's coffee.
2: Yeah, we're going with two. Judge Alito's Bold Justice Blend.
1: Okay.
3: Chi-Chi, I guarantee you, yes.
5: It's quirky, and we don't think of Alito as fun and quirky.
1: Samuel Alito has a coffee named after him called Judge Alito's Bold Justice Blend. But Alito might be switching to decaf pretty soon. Question to the panel. What big news did Justice Alito hint at in an interview this week?
2: He might step down.
1: Yes. Alito said he was thinking about retiring. Samuel told CBS News that he had considered stepping down after this most recent session.
2: Does he want to give the Trump administration a chance to appoint another one?
5: Now, I assume if the Democrats win the House and the Senate, they will invoke the McConnell rule and nobody will
2: get it. If only the Democrats acted like the Republicans.
5: Right.
2: If only they would.
1: Now, with that in mind, Chuck Schumer says he's not worried about a possible Supreme Court vacancy because if Democrats take control of the Senate this fall, they'll block most nominees. In an interview, Schumer said, quote, "If the nominees are as crappy as his present ones, very few of them are gonna get through."
2: I'm gonna write them a strongly worded letter.
1: Panel, what are the odds that Trump gets to appoint another justice?
2: Huge. Huge.
1: I guess
2: huge,
1: in a way,
2: because
1: asking...
2: that shit always falls his way.
3: Yes.
2: If he's hinting at this, chances are it'll happen.
1: You ever just think about this and be like, damn, I should have chose evil? Like,
3: yeah.
1: You ever like. Like, when you just see people winning like this, she's like, shit, the Bitcoin, the money, the Saudi money. Now, it turns out Justice Alito wasn't the only one who had a rough summer. Does anyone know what fellow Justice John Roberts has been complaining about?
5: That people don't respect the court enough?
1: The New York Times recently reported that Justice John Roberts had his vacations on an island in Maine disrupted by angry locals protesting his rulings. What unique name did John Roberts' main protesters have?
2: Rock Lobster?
1: They were called kayaktivists.
4: Guys, no.
1: Yes. Here's a look at them in action.
2: This is why you can't have nerds lead protests. It's tough when you have to disperse. It takes so long to...
1: Time for three facts about the People's Princess, Anne Hathaway. Our facts are, her paternal grandfather invented the sports bra. Mm. She consumes a tin of Altoids a day.
3: Mm.
1: She says a ghost

0: was pushed by a ghost.
1: You can say it.
2: We'd like to see
0: that's
2: it.
0: The most fun.
3: Anne Hathaway says a ghost once tried to push her down the stairs.
4: We knew that. It had to be that.
3: Anne shared her ghost story with NPR earlier this year.
5: Yeah, I lived in a haunted apartment in Brooklyn.
6: What evidence did you have that was haunted?
5: I felt the presence of somebody, and I felt it was a woman, and she tried to push me down the stairs.
6: Oh, my God, it was a mean ghost.
3: Halle Berry's my cat woman. Anne's new movie, Verity, is currently doing big business at the box office, and this genre of dark romance is so popular. What unexpected place are dark romance books showing up?
0: Kindergarten.
3: It's SeaWorld.
4: So close.
3: The theme park has introduced a new scare zone called Just One More Chapter. Or as Wired magazine put it, SeaWorld wants to make you horny.
4: Right.
3: So if you're into dark romance books and SeaWorld, you can go to Orlando and check out whatever the hell this is.
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0: A Nightmare Before Christmas tattoo, then that's it. Where you're
8: going. That's it.
3: This has been Live Curious. More after the break.

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1: Welcome back. It's time for Missing Words. Here's your headline. Mexico's National Guard showcases new blank recruit.
2: New burro recruit.
3: Like a donkey?
2: Yeah.
4: Why didn't you just say donkey?
2: Because then I wouldn't have had the opportunity to say burro.
4: You barely doing it.
5: This is like when my dad tries to order guacamole at a restaurant.
2: Yes. Yeah. Guacamole.
5: He goes, guacamole.
2: Yes, guacamole.
5: You're like, oh, no. We have to leave.
1: Mexico's National Guard showcases new Chihuahua recruit.
2: Chihuahua.
3: Good.
1: Last week, the Mexican military announced they had a new member, one who's especially good at helping them mark their territory. Here's KCEN News.
6: The Mexico National Guard is getting its smallest member yet. He's got his own protective glasses, custom tactical vest, and even a small camera on his head. This is Commando, and he takes his job very seriously.
1: Now, as we all know about man's best friend, they're not just cute tactical weapons. They are also companions. A new study from the University of Toronto came out this week about sleeping alongside your dog. Mm-hmm. What do you think the study discovered?
4: The study discovered that that's nasty, and you should put that dog on the ground because they don't wipe their asses, so they shouldn't be in bed with you.
5: Everything that you're saying is true. And also, but they're so cute.
1: The researchers use activity trackers to monitor the nighttime activity of 25 human volunteers and their 38 dogs. They put trackers on the people, put trackers on the dog, let them all sleep alongside each other for a little while. The good news is they found that people who sleep near their dogs don't experience disrupted sleep. Now, what do you think the bad news?
3: They end up licking their genitals right as they're waking up. Right.
1: They discovered that we are the ones disturbing your dog sleep. According to the study, it was the humans who moved first and disturbed the dog. It wasn't the other way around.
2: I have two dogs. They're not allowed to sleep in our bed.
1: You tell them the truth.
4: Michael, are you kissing those dogs on the mouth? Michael.
1: Here's your headline. Police recover $400,000 worth of blank after cargo heist.
3: In this economy, it could be eggs, you know.
1: Police recover $400,000 worth of stolen almonds after cargo heist.
5: And then they were like, oh, nuts.
4: Yeah, take a victory lap, baby.
1: Police in California arrested at least four people after a cargo shipment of the nuts went missing in Kerman. Nut theft is actually a real problem in the state of California, which grows more almonds, walnuts, and pistachios than anywhere else in the country, which is why Wikipedia has an entire page titled California Nut Crime. What do you do with all these almonds? Like with cocaine, you know, you already set up a buyer with the Colombians and they put you in touch with the Venezuelans and you already got a couple of houses who could take that and chop it and package it. But with almonds, do you have that same infrastructure?
4: You launder it because you sell almond butter.
5: This is why they need Law and Order California Nut Crimes.
1: Here's your headline. Retired robots blank.
4: Retired robots be fucking?
1: Retired robots flung into molten steel. Oh. That's how they're retired. I thought you were supposed to get a gold watch, but...
4: You become the gold watch.
1: Humanoid robot company named Figure needed a plan to dispose of their old model, so when the Figure 2 came out, they asked the internet for suggestions on retiring first model. They got a lot of responses, but one stood out. What famous robot responded to them with advice?
3: Robbie the Robot?
2: The Terminator.
1: The Terminator himself, Arnold Schwarzenegger. Arnold Schwarzenegger got on Twitter and said, quote, you shouldn't melt them. They went all in, and the result was spectacular.
3: This is why AI hates us.
1: This has been Missing Words. We'll be right back.

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1: Welcome back. It's time for Which Is Higher. I'll give you two unrelated numbers from the news. You tell me which is higher. Good parenting requires endless time and attention, as we all know, the parents up here. So it surprised no one earlier this year when White House Press Secretary Caroline Levitt announced she would leave the White House to spend more time with her young children. But as we all know, kids grow up very fast. So earlier this week, Caroline Levitt announced she's ready to go back to work. Mm-hmm. She's spent enough time with her children. Mm-hmm. Starting November 1st, the former press secretary joins Fox News as a contributor, which brings us to the question, which is higher? The number of days Caroline Levitt will have spent with her kids between leaving the White House and starting at Fox News, or the number of days in the average gestational period of a naked mole rat. Yes, yes. Let's bounce it around, teams.
2: I'm going to say mole rat.
1: Okay, more days for the mole rat to pop out a baby.
3: I think to make that thing takes 45 minutes.
2: But look at the teeth.
3: Look at that thing.
2: Look at the teeth.
4: The teeth got to go.
3: It's not even fully done.
1: It's not 3D printed, Amber.
3: It took 29 minutes.
1: It's a creation.
3: The more you press me, the less time it takes. But I do think that she was gone longer, because that's fun.
5: Yeah. We're going to say she was gone longer.
1: All right. The number of days Caroline Levitt will have spent with her kids between leaving the White House and starting at Fox News is 65.
4: Oh.
1: And the number of days in the average gestational period of a naked mole rat is 70. So the number of days in the average gestational period of a naked mole rat is higher. And now you have useless knowledge for you to take home. That's right. You're welcome.
5: Yeah.
1: I'm like naked mole rat Alex Trebek. Fun fact, if you combine Caroline Levitt with a naked mole rat, you get Stephen Miller. At the end of the week, we learned that Caroline Levitt will be replaced with another busy mom, a former Christy Noem aide named Katie Zachariah. And here's just a taste of Katie's work.
6: President Trump has been the most transparent president on the Epstein files. Vogue has not featured our elegant, amazing first lady in either President Trump's first term nor this term.
7: The abortion pill has the same chemicals that they used in the extermination camps in Nazi Germany.
1: Can't wait. That was Which Is Higher. We'll be right back.

0: production of Newsnight with Abby Phillips, Sunday night at 8 on CNN.
1: Time for a game. A game we call Who's That Baby? I'll show you a famous person's baby picture, and you tell me, who that baby? Let's see the baby.
2: Does look like an old-timey baby.
1: They were born in Manhattan. They lobbied Congress against impeaching Bill Clinton. And they played retired CIA agent Jack Burns in the Meet the Parents films.
3: It's De Niro?
1: Yes, that baby is Robert De Niro.
4: Wow.
1: Both pictures, he looked like he's trying to figure out if you're talking to him. De Niro, or his Bob, as I like to call him. I saw him one time at Sundance. I had a little documentary in Sundance. He was on the other side of the room, but I saw him.
3: Yeah. Oh, that's nice.
1: He probably thought I was Anthony Anderson.
3: No, he didn't, because he got a black wife, right?
1: Oh, yeah. Yeah,
3: he knows you.
1: What did De Niro say about the president this week that has people talking?
3: He didn't not use a cuss word.
1: That's a better question. Panel, what cuss word did De Niro use in describing the president this week?
3: Cocksucker.
2: An effing cocksucker. I know.
5: I'm going to go pussy-ass bitch.
1: At a rally to stop voter suppression on Sunday, Bobby had this to say.
6: And when that coward, that fucking piece of shit, Donald Trump, tries to take our voice and power away, what do we tell him? Your fucking hands off our vote.
1: That was Who's That Baby. I want to thank our guests, Larry Wilmore and Rosebud Baker. And of course, thank you to our team captains, Amber Ruffin and Michael Ian Black. Before we sign off, here are a few more stories we're watching. The doll from Annabelle is all grown up. The new Pac-Man sucks. I'm Roy Wood Jr., and I'll see you next week for another episode of Have I Got News For You? Mike Ditka, we love you.

0: Chubb going to Houston Texans. Is there anything else in the NFL world that we've missed?
1: David Chang was on Good Morning Football this week, named his five best NFL cities with regards to their best sandwiches.
0: Okay.
1: And left out Pittsburgh.
0: Yeah, so he sucks.
2: I'm a big fan of Pat McAfee. He is from Pittsburgh. He's a very famous sportscaster, but he hates my guts.
0: Why is this guy on television talking about sports if he doesn't even know how to talk about food?
2: He was very upset.
0: This guy, bomb! Get him off television.
3: Clearly, Pittsburgh's been in my blind spot. And if I miss this place for sandwiches, what else am I missing? So I'm meeting up with a good friend of mine who's on a mission to enlighten me, Gillian Jacobs.
2: She was born and raised, and she is a super fan of the city of Pittsburgh.
3: If you don't know Gillian, she's an actress. She's amazing in shows like The Bear and Community, and she's a big fan of everything delicious.
4: Pizza! Pizza, pizza, going tummy, me so hunky, me so hungry.
3: And then we're going to road trip to the other side of Pennsylvania, to a city I do know, Philadelphia. Philly is exploding as a food city, even if it doesn't get all the respect it deserves. Gillian tells me Pittsburgh's starting on a similar journey, but we'll see. It's a tale of two cities.
5: I'm going to give it an 8.8 out of 10.
6: So proud of you.
5: Don't get in the fire.
3: I don't know about you guys, but I'm tired of being influenced. My name's David Chang, and I've been a chef for over 25 years.
5: Whoa.
3: Back in the day, before algorithms and social media.
5: Goddamn, that's good.
3: Finding something good to eat and getting out in the world and looking for it.
5: Tastes like man's dominance over nature.
3: I miss those days. So I'm picking up my friends, hitting the road, and seeing what's out there.
7: It's right off the fryer.
3: Oh. All we've got is a destination. Everything else is a detour.
8: Hi.
5: Oh, look who it is just hanging out.
8: It's so good to see
5: it's
8: you.
5: It's such a beautiful day.
8: Welcome to my hometown.
5: Yeah, this is your hood, huh?
8: Yeah.
5: Outside of sports, I know very little about this town.
8: That?
5: I've only been in Pittsburgh once,
8: okay.
5: 1999.
8: What brought you here?
5: One of my friends had some family here, and I drank a lot of beer.
8: Uh-huh.
5: I don't have any recollection.
8: Okay, all right. It's a lost weekend.
5: Yeah, it is a lost weekend.
8: So, as you can see, here's downtown Pittsburgh, but we say downtown.
5: Downtown.
8: Do you know about the Pittsburgh accent at all?
5: No, I don't.
8: We have a very famous and very distinctive accent.
5: Downtown.
8: And it's downtown. So we're downtown. When you're looking downtown up, you have the north side.
5: Wait, what was that?
9: Downtown.
5: The guy that was driving us from the airport here said that there's a nickname for people from Pittsburgh.
10: Yinzer.
8: We don't say y'all, we say yins or yuns.
11: Yep, always, all the time. Yins guys want to come out and play.
5: Yeah.
11: Yins guys want to do this. Yins guys want to do that. That's just the Yinzer, man.
8: Yeah.
5: Where's the Yinzers originate from?
11: It's from the original Pittsburghese, man.
5: I don't understand what's happening.
8: I have to teach him some other Pittsburghese. What about...
11: you guys should do, keep going up the side here.
8: Yep.
11: Go up to the strip district.
8: Yep.
11: Go to Permane's there. Get him a sandwich and see what it's
5: like. Hold on. So what's the order? What do I do?
11: So
5: tell me
11: my opinion, my go-to Permane sandwich, kibasi with cheese.
8: Okay.
11: So
5: kibasi with cheese?
11: Kibasi and
5: what's
11: cheese.
5: What's that?
11: So you get your kibasi, cheese. You
5: what's a kibasi? I didn't know what you're talking about.
11: It's delicious.
5: Okay.
11: That's what it is.
5: Okay.
8: Yeah. What do we call a sandwich? We call it a sandwich.
10: Yeah. Sandwich.
8: That's real Pittsburghese. Yeah.
10: You have to have the M.
8: It's a sandwich.
5: So I woke up in a different planet.
11: Welcome to the city.
8: You're downtown and you're about to have a sandwich.
3: I think we should acknowledge that Permanente Brothers isn't exactly a hidden gem. But the random Yinzer told us that we have to go, so we have to go. They're famous for their giant sandwiches, which have French fries in the middle. Everyone who grew up in Pittsburgh has been.
5: Okay, aha, menu right here.
8: There he goes. Oh yeah, we call bologna jumbo. It's another
11: jumbo?
5: This is really hard.
8: This is the most important decision you've ever made.
5: Yeah, it is.
12: They're all going to come that same style with fries, coleslaw, tomato right on them. I'm a fan of the capicola and cheese.
8: Oh.
12: Throw an egg on there. That's like a local favorite and my personal favorite.
5: Oh.
2: All right, I'm going to go with the pastrami and cheese with everything.
12: Yes.
2: Can we also get a jumbo and cheese?
12: Yes, you may.
8: I'm going to go with your capicola. I'm going to try it.
12: Capicola?
8: That'd be great.
2: And anything else?
12: I really like our hot sausage and cheese.
2: Okay. How many people order the sardine and cheese sandwich?
12: It's a handful here and there.
2: That would have been a strong order.
8: Ooh, and it would have been a strong order because we're going to be in a car together.
12: Oh. Actually, one of the strangest sandwiches I've ever had, a gentleman ordered a bologna with double meat plus sardine, American cheese, onion.
8: Ooh.
12: That still is in, that's in the books.
8: Yeah.
12: Want to try that one?
2: No,
8: thank you so much. Hey. Hi. Were you guys planning on coming here, or did you?
6: No, it just sounded really good now.
8: Wait, oh my God, this is amazing.
9: We all came down.
8: This is incredible.
2: All right, let's see what you got.
8: It's
2: what's
8: the
2: that?
8: Original.
2: Original?
6: This is the Angus sirloin steak and cheese.
8: That does look
2: whoa.
8: Really good. Oh, the
2: kielbasa. Oh, you got the sausage, huh?
9: Kielbasa. That's the way to go.
2: Oh, shit. Okay. We'll be back.
8: Thank you so much.
12: You're welcome.
2: Like I'm
12: jumbo.
8: Jumbo.
12: With a.
2: What's the record? Who's eating the most?
12: I've had the most 4. I don't know how he's doing to this day.
2: Cheers.
8: Cheers.
2: You really have to, like, have a strategy when you're going in here.
8: Yeah. So tell me what you're experiencing.
2: I thought I was going to have to unhinge my jaw, but it's really squishable.
8: You know what I love? How soft the bread is.
2: Yeah. And more importantly, it's sturdy enough that it holds everything. Mm-hmm.
8: Will you give me another? Thank you.
2: Yeah, this is great.
8: Which one's your favorite?
2: The hot sausage.
8: Yeah, it's really good.
11: It's good.
2: It's great.
11: Great.
2: Right. You know what? We got the hot sausage. It makes me believe that the kielbasa might be also delicious.
11: I'm telling you, absolute favorite kielbasa with cheese. Listen. But you got to load it up with vinegar. I don't see any vinegar on the table.
2: Oh no, I love hot sauce.
11: You gotta add the vinegar.
2: You weren't loud enough.
11: Don't mess around. Add the vinegar.
13: Right now. Add it.
2: I ate my kielbasa.
8: Here. Well, do you mind sharing?
2: No, I don't mind.
8: Okay, yeah. Get the other end of my sandwich.
2: I mean, my doctor would be so unhappy.
8: Don't show them this episode.
2: That guy?
8: He was right?
2: The true Pittsburgh local.
8: He was right about everything?
2: He was right about everything. God damn it.
8: It cuts through the fat?
2: Yeah.
8: All right.
2: And he's probably right about the kielbasa.
8: Mm-hmm.
2: I've been wrong about everything. Not the first time. Pat McAfee might have a point here.

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1: So this is, what is this? This looks already interesting.
2: Yes, this is a neighborhood that I just absolutely adore and love. It's Squirrel Hill. It's famous in Pittsburgh, close to so many colleges and universities. So this is like my nerd heaven we're entering right now. So this is, on our right, the main branch of the library, which I was obsessed with going to. Well, I love libraries, and I love this library in particular. And then the looming tower ahead is the Cathedral of Learning, which is part of the University of Pittsburgh.
1: That's an imposing name.
2: Yes, I know.
1: The Tower of Knowledge.
2: The Cathedral of Learning.
1: Cathedral of Learning?
2: Yes.
3: Now that we've had a taste of classic Pittsburgh, I want to see where the kids are going these days. Some students pointed us to a nearby place called Stunt Pig, a tiny sandwich shop punching way above its weight class with influences from Baltimore to Bangkok.
2: Where does the name come from?
4: It just kind of refers to, like, the chaos and madness that's going on behind the scenes, like all the stunts that us pigs are basically pulling to deliver, like, a finished, nice product or experience.
3: Stunt Pig, it's a good name.
2: The noodle bar was, like, wider than this, but not a lot.
1: No, it was actually about the same size.
2: Really?
1: It was 600 square feet upstairs.
2: Wow.
1: That was crazy. It was 27 seats, but we were doing a turn and a half every hour. And we're open 12 hours a day, nonstop. You know, it's stressing me out just talking about it.
2: I'm sorry, I don't want to bring up bad memories. It's only happy memories for me.
1: Yeah. When it's a small footprint, everything counts.
5: All right, friends. Philly roast pork, which people in Philly are dumb and think cheesesteaks their sandwich, but the roast pork's really the one. It's a pork bun marinated in orange juice, Sicilian oregano, roasted fennel, bitter greens, and like a Calabrian chili aioli.
1: That's a good looking sandwich.
2: It is a beautiful sandwich.
1: It's like the opposite of what we had last night.
2: This it's is cute.
1: It's cute.
2: It's cute.
1: Yeah.
2: This is very good.
1: It's very good.
5: This is going to be a very full table. So, the Baltimore pit beef, and this is like a, honestly, Baltimore-style crab cake, too. Super simple.
2: Thank you.
5: A lot of Dijon, a lot of woozy.
1: This is delicious. It's like a creamy horseradish sauce. Uh-oh.
2: We're
5: not even close to done yet.
2: What?
5: Southeast Asian flavors, little suckling pork shanks with chili caramel, peanuts, some cilantro, and scallion.
1: Pittsburgh is, I didn't expect it to be this melting pot of everything.
2: Mm-hmm.
1: Really.
2: And just its own thing, too. That truly, like, we call rubber bands gum bands. I think we're the only place. You know this.
5: I know all about gum bands.
2: Yeah.
5: All right.
2: My God.
5: This is kind of the one that started it all. Smoked chicken, the piri piri sauce that has 10,000 peppers in it. This is very hot.
1: That is spicy.
5: People don't believe us because we're white, but we warn them.
1: Sorry, I'm like hallucinating a little bit. That's really spicy.
2: I feel it.
1: I fucking burn.
4: What brought you to Pittsburgh? I did a little stint in Philly and I traveled a little bit, but like ultimately I just wanted to kind of come home and like buy a house and try to like force my way through the ranks of the kitchens here and like always wanted to get to the point of having my own place. So it's doable here, like with no money and no pedigree, you can do something here.
1: Pittsburgh was not on the radar for me at all, right? But it's a community that wants to support new and a lot of crazy ideas that we need. We need new ideas.
5: Yeah.
1: And then as we were wrapping up, something incredible happened.
5: Your mom loves Dave and Andy's, I heard.
2: Yes.
5: I know people here.
2: My mom does love Dave and Andy's.
1: What's Dave and Andy's?
2: Dave and Andy's is an ice cream place near here that my mother is obsessed with.
1: How does he know about that?
2: I don't know. Wait, do you know people who know my mom?
1: Turns out Cody's friend works at Dave and Andy's. And when he was texting him that we were here, he said,
5: oh, her mom's in the ice cream store all the time.
2: Oh.
5: She said she was very sweet.
2: She is very sweet. That's going to make me cry.
1: I think we got to go.
2: It's some of the best ice cream I've ever had.
1: I'm always down for an ice cream detour.
2: Hi, how are you?
6: Good, how are you?
2: I'm good. How long have you worked here?
6: I'm one of the owners.
2: Oh, you are?
6: And this is my husband, Hi,
2: I'm from Pittsburgh, so I've come here my whole life. So, my mom was a diehard fan.
6: Well, you know Andy Hardy retired.
2: Yes.
6: 2 years ago.
2: There was, my mother was very afraid at one moment that you guys were going to close.
6: And was.
2: And it was such relief when she found out that you guys were going to stay open. Yeah.
6: All of it was so happy.
2: I know.
6: Yeah, it's nice. We have a really great community.
2: This tastes like my childhood. It's delicious. It's creamy.
3: This is great.
2: It is. It is. Pittsburgh, when I was growing up at least, had a bad reputation. But there's a lot of pride here.
1: I haven't spent too much time in the city, mm-hmm. right? But just walking around, I would say 95% of everybody has some kind of sports paraphernalia on.
2: Yes. And when we were walking around and everybody was in the Penguins jerseys yesterday, I was like, this was what my life was like as a kid, where I was the one not in the jersey.
1: Right. Well, I'm going to get you a jersey. I'm going to get you a gift.
2: Finally, and you're making me a real Pittsburgher finally with this trip.
1: Black or white one? Oh, no, that doesn't have Skeens on it. We're going to need some help.
2: Well, you said, okay, you said Skeens is the best
1: Pittsburgh. Skeens is pretty amazing, yeah.
2: So should I wear that and just anger all the Dodgers fans back in
1: that
2: LA?
1: That would actually be a hot move.
2: You might need this one.
1: Then even if this was a synthetic animal, uh-huh. I want to respect its wishes. All right. Look how official you look.
2: It took coming home with you to make me a real Pittsburgher.

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1: We're back, Danton.
2: Danton. I gotta say, I'm starting to feel at home.
3: Sexy as hell right there.
2: I think you're sexy as hell.
1: I love your hair.
2: You know, Pittsburgh. We have one last meal in Pittsburgh, so I asked Gillian to take me to her all-time favorite spot. It's Polish, which feels very Pittsburgh, but also vegan. Two things I didn't think went together. She was really nervous I wouldn't like it, and she should be. I was ready to be disappointed.
4: My partner is first-gen Polish. Pittsburgh, there's like a really rich history of Slavic immigration, but it's a lot of like generations removed. So I think with the restaurant, what we're trying to do is like take this like history that everybody really experiences and is really a big part of Pittsburgh culture and fill in a little bit of the gaps. But we've also just been vegan for like 20 years. So.
5: Very cool. I don't know much about Polish food, but I do know that it's a lot of it's meat and dairy based. Mm-hmm. And anytime you're trying to replace something, it's a really difficult thing to do. I don't have the courage to open a vegan restaurant. Mm-hmm. That's like producing your own electricity if you have a business.
1: Jeez.
5: Yeah.
4: Okay, whoa. So schnitzel, celeriac schnitzel. We work with an Amish collective that started growing celeriac for us.
1: Oh, I dream about this. I love celeriac. I don't know why.
5: Not everybody loves celeriac.
1: Oh, really?
5: Yeah. I don't love celeriac.
1: Oh, no.
5: No, I mean, like, I'll eat it.
1: Okay.
5: But it's mainly because of cooking school. It's something you have to work with all the time in French kitchen.
1: Is it tough to work with?
5: No.
1: Oh, you just got sick of it?
5: Yeah. For those that don't know, it tastes like celery. Hey, that's really good.
1: Right? You just never had it as a schnitzel before.
4: Okay, both pierogi. So potato cabbage pierogi tossed in caramelized onions, some toast sunflower oil. This is double fat, czarna salsa, ćwikła.
5: Wow, that's good. This is probably one of the most original flavors I've had in a long time. Really. That black pepper.
6: How are you guys doing?
5: Hey, this is great.
6: Awesome.
1: Yes, thank you.
6: Thanks
1: so
6: for being
1: much.
6: Here.
5: Hey, this black pepper
6: Chana salsa, yeah.
5: What is going on,
6: what's
5: man?
6: Up with that?
5: That's one of the best things I've tasted in a long time.
6: Oh, awesome. That's like amazing. A chef condiment too. So yeah, I think it's like taking salsa negra, all the peppers get replaced with black pepper.
5: So good.
6: And then we're layering it up with cumin and coriander and juniper. Smoked onions and dried mushrooms, garlic, black garlic, and we're just kind of loading it up like that. Yeah, I mean, pierogi are kind of classic for the city, and we kind of feel a need to have it here, especially like boiled pierogi, so we just kind of introduce a little bit of a twist if somebody wants to abide.
5: To me, this is amazing.
6: Awesome. Chef, thank you so much.
5: This potato, come on, man.
6: Grown with Amish love, I'll tell you
5: what.
6: Come
5: on, like,
6: dill, peak summer, dried out for right now, you know?
5: It is not easy to make a boiled potato delicious. In fact, this is like, to me, this was like, oh, this is love, this is care. To take something that is
6: pretty
5: oftentimes
6: simple
5: or sometimes like a throwaway, this is to me like, this is all great. Everything's great, but this is the most memorable thing to me.
6: Thanks.
5: Yeah.
6: Thanks. I prepped the potatoes myself.
1: All right. Made with love.
6: Yeah. Real talk.
5: While restaurants like Apteka are looking to the future, there's a huge part of Pittsburgh that wants to celebrate its past. Many immigrants like Gillian's German ancestors held on to the culture of their homeland. So as a surprise before we head out tomorrow morning, she wanted to show me somewhere special from her childhood.
1: My family owned and operated a brewery for 100 years. My grandpa was obsessed with all things German brewery, Pennsylvania related. So now we are headed to a place that I have not been to since I was a very small child, but I have a very vivid memory of polka dancing. Are you disassociating?
5: Yeah. Just out of my comfort zone.
1: Oh my God. My heart is pounding. I have not been in this room since I was a kid.
5: What is going on?
1: Something magical.
6: Okay.
3: intro. Are you gonna dance?
1: I can dance. No.
3: I can't dance.
1: Even a child can do it. Oh my gosh.

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1: So this journey's a little different than the others. Normally, we'd stop a few places between point A and point B. But if you look at the map of Pennsylvania, there's not a lot going on in the middle. So we're going to jet right across, at least until we get hungry, which is right now.
2: Sheetz. I've never been. I've only heard.
3: I don't know that I've ever been to a Sheetz.
2: Isn't there like a gas station that's like a convenience store thing?
3: All right.
2: Right?
3: Let's go.
2: I'm excited.
3: I'm excited too. Oh my God, look at that burger. All right.
2: You want to get on a waffle? I'll eat this.
3: Okay, then yeah. You're eating it on a waffle.
2: I don't want to eat it on the waffle.
3: No, well, then why'd you say that?
2: I thought you would say yes.
1: Something about the road trip snack run really hits home for me. And it's been my theory from afar that Pennsylvania is the snack capital of the world. It's home to Hershey's, Utz, potato chips, and dozens of small brands you can't find outside the region.
3: Ooh.
2: I grew up with this. This is the greatest chip in America. What else?
3: Did you grow up with Andy Capps?
2: Of course.
3: Okay.
2: This is also Pennsylvania.
3: Oh!
2: Where's Tasty Cake stuff? These are great.
3: Oh, yeah.
2: These are great. The apple pie is fantastic. Feeling good about that.
3: There you go.
2: Wow, look at that guy.
3: An homage to Primanti's.
2: So there's french fries,
3: mm-hmm.
2: banana peppers, chunks of brisket, pepper jack cheese, two hamburger patties, and boom boom sauce.
3: What is boom boom sauce?
2: I don't know.
3: What Can't are you really... tasting?
2: I don't know. I have no idea what's going on. You like peanut butter.
3: Yes,
2: this is what we're
3: going to
2: do.
3: Butter.
2: Okay. These are candy cakes.
3: Mm-hmm.
2: This is like a chocolate cake had a baby with a Reese's cup.
3: Oh, I'm in.
2: I have no doubt that you're going to love this.
3: All right.
2: Right? Almost looks like a Girl Scout cookie, mm-hmm. but... Whoa. Tastes like man's dominance over nature. Like, how do they do that?
3: Here it is.
2: Gardeners.
3: Gardeners. Made in Tyrone, PA. Mmm.
2: Right?
3: Mm-hmm.
2: Also very good. We've been driving for some time,
3: mm-hmm.
2: and it doesn't feel like we've gone anywhere.
3: I told you it's a long state, yes.
2: Yeah. I think one rule for road trip, you gotta do something random.
3: Sure, yeah, I like that.
1: So this cavern looks pretty random. Let's take a detour.
2: There's only one thing in here that's really delicious.
1: Well, that's you.
2: That's right. I don't look at farm animals the way most people do. I see butcher cuts.
1: This is crazy.
3: I know. Do you have a name for that formation?
4: That's the Cave Guardian.
3: He looks like a Star Wars character to me.
4: Yeah, it could be like Jabba the Hutt. We've had people say that.
3: Yeah.
2: I can cross off spelunking, because this is technically spelunking.
3: Oh. Look at that water.
4: So this is our Wilson room. It's called the Wilson room because we had a hermit live in here for 19 years.
2: A what?
3: A hermit.
2: Like a crab hermit or a hermit?
4: A hermit. He lived here for 19 years. He started living in here in 1802. He and his sister were living on a farm. She got pregnant. Big no-no at the time. She had twins. She'd never say who the father was. Well, supposedly she went to meet the father, but they found the twins dead. They arrested Elizabeth. She was supposed to be hanged. William said, my sister would never kill those infants. He went everywhere trying to find a way to save her. His horse drowned crossing the Schuylkill. He actually gets another horse, gets to the location to see her hanging. And he said he completely left society and moved here to the caverns.
3: What became of him after he left the cavern?
4: They found him dead.
5: That's sad.
6: Yeah, it's a fucking sad story.
5: It's really sad.
6: Sorry. Okay, we're headed into Philadelphia. Give me the best movie ever to take place in Philadelphia. Oh. Not named Philadelphia.
7: Okay.
6: And not a Rocky movie.
7: Oh, you've hampered me.
6: I know.
7: What?
6: I know.
7: Philadelphia Story. Have you ever seen that movie?
6: No, it's black and white. I don't watch black and white.
7: No?
6: Is there a black and white movie you like?
7: Yeah, I love so many black and white movies.
6: Okay,
7: obvious ones would be like Citizen Kane.

0: edition of Newsnight with Abby Phillip, Sunday night at 8 on CNN.
1: The city is so much busier than
2: it
1: Pittsburgh.
2: Is. The
1: Holy
2: traffic.
1: Shit.
2: I love that we somehow packed matching hats.
1: Yeah, oh, we did. I spent a lot of time in Philadelphia. Got a lot of family that lives here. And because you showed me your Pittsburgh, I want to show you some of my favorites in Philly.
2: I also feel like Pittsburgh, like how you felt in Pittsburgh, like I've barely scratched the surface of Philly.
3: Philadelphia probably has the most going on in food in the country right now,
2: wow.
3: In my opinion.
1: But Philadelphia is Rocky Balboa. Even when things are going right, it's the perpetual underdog. For example, there's actually been some controversy with the Michelin Guide here. Last year, they published their first list of Philadelphia restaurants, and the community was disappointed, to say the least. But if there's one person who can speak to that, it's my friend Mark Vetri, whose eponymous restaurant put Philly fine dining on the map almost 30 years ago. In 2020, he opened the more casual spot, Fiorella, in the historic Italian Market District.
4: This is one of my close friends.
5: We go way back.

0: can eat here multiple meals a week type of place.
1: And this also has like a legacy, has a story. It was an old sausage shop. Wow. They opened in 1892. We used the same name. Super simple menu. We got like 4 apps, 6 noodles.
2: Uh-oh. Oh, gosh.
0: Hello, friend.
2: Yeah. My God.
0: So Swap. This is the Vetri staple.
2: Okay. Mm.
1: This is the original Fiorella sausage ragu. When I asked him for the name of the restaurant, he was like, oh, my God, I would be so honored. Maybe you can let me have the recipes also. He was like, that's going to cost you.
2: You know this, but this is so delicious.
1: And the cazzo is... Folks go crazy over what's in this. They argue about it.
2: Thank you.
1: Fight about it. I have folks yelling at me online. You're not supposed to put butter.
0: I've been yelled at by Italian people for saying that.
1: So I use butter.
0: But I've been told no butter.
1: Mm. Yeah, like
0: by Italian people.
1: I know. Mm. But who cares? I like butter. Look at this dude. You know?
2: This is so good.
1: But thank you.
0: One of the things I was saying about Philadelphia as a food city, right? You know, especially in relation to the Michigan guy. Mm-hmm. I feel like Philadelphia actually knows its food. They know what they like, and they know it really well because there's a relationship between the restaurant and the diners.
1: Absolutely.
0: And they have more information about how the food's made and how delicious it is than some random inspector that comes in maybe twice a year.
1: Yeah.
0: And I was like, I don't know if a lot of cities in America, this is like the first time that's ever happened.
1: Michelin stars and all that stuff is a certain type of restaurant, you know, like, you know, when I eat at Michelin star restaurants, I'm always going to get like a meat on a forest of, you know, stuff. And sure. Like it's nice to be recognized and it's always nice, but it's not what I'm looking for. Mm-hmm. Like, I don't care. What's most important is like the folks eating here, like the family that, you know, says, we're here for the anniversary. Mm-hmm. We saved up all year to eat here. Like, I mean, are you kidding me? Like, that's incredible. We're letting you guys have this memory for the rest of your life.
2: Yeah.
1: You know, and you're going to be like, hey, remember 10 years ago on our 15th anniversary? You know, they're not going to be like, oh, we had the this with the this and the that. Like, you know, we went to Fiorella. That was a great night. That's what's great about any restaurant in Philly. We have stories, right?
0: I didn't hear anything you said because this was all over.
1: Come on.
0: That's so good. This is delicious. Happy.
1: Mm-hmm. Mom.
0: Since we're in the neighborhood, I want to show Gillian the next generation of culinary talent in Philadelphia. So our next stop is to one of the city's most popular new restaurants. Mon is a place that's surprising for many reasons. Chief among them, that it's serving up amazing Cambodian food in a very Italian neighborhood. It's phenomenally popular, with reservations selling out in seconds. When restaurants start to blow up, they often lose control of the narrative. So we're going to break through the static and hear straight from the people who make it what it is, and why the only place he could work is Philly.
3: Light lunch.
2: Oh, my goodness. Thank you.
0: This has some kind of pickle relish.
3: It's fermented mudfish, eggplant, and culantro. Mm. But it is our chimichurri.
0: I needed something Asian. Mm-hmm. So fucking bad.
2: No. I let you down in Pittsburgh, and I'm sorry.
3: There's no Asians in Pittsburgh?
0: No, there are, but we've been eating, like, real white people food. What makes it uniquely Cambodian?
3: Like crudités, dips, fermented things. Cambodian food is survival food, man. There was some giant genocide that like shaped 99% of our life.
0: Right.
2: You know.
3: But authentic this, authentic that, I don't fucking know. I've been to Cambodia one time in 2008. I grew up in deep South Philly. I grew up with Sicilians on 7th Street. Everything that we make is things that my mom made.
2: Also, telling a story that's not just like traditional like Cambodian story, but like an American story.
3: We made a steak with a super duper Cambodian sauce, heavy funk. I didn't make it. A blonde dude made it. And it's fucking just like how my mom makes it. And that's a testament to like the food scene in Philadelphia. Anybody can do anything.
4: Exactly.
2: What's the hardest part of success?
3: Yeah. We booked 2,000 reservations in 36 fucking seconds.
2: Yeah.
4: Wow. Yeah.
3: And what comes from that is a lot of shitty emails.
2: Yeah, people are angry. Oh.
0: And then people are going to be like, this isn't the best thing I've ever had to eat.
2: Mm. That happens all the time because, you know, they use that word, the hype. The hype is real or the hype's not real or whatever.
0: I was expecting to cry. Like, what's going on?
2: Yeah, someone said it was fine. It was good, but my socks didn't get blown off. It's just food.
4: Yeah.
3: Our industry, this thing of ours, has been hijacked by influencers, mm-hmm. by people with a better camera. This, that, and the third, and there's more dumb people than smart people. I, myself, personally, you know, refuse to be hijacked because this is something that I've dedicated all of my life to.
0: I don't know if a lot of people know what, like, a Tibetan sand mandala is. Do you guys know what that is?
2: No. I do not.
3: Was that a shoe?
0: It is a art form that can take months to make, and it's made by Tibetan monks, and it's meticulously crafted out of colored grains of sand. By the time we're done, we're going to blow it all away.
4: Yeah. Mm.
0: I would say, why would you do that? That's stupid. Mm. But to the people making it, it's not stupid. That is life and death. The culinary world at large, it's the same thing. I'm making something that is never going to be eaten the same way by anybody ever again. And in 8 to 10 hours, it'll be in the toilet.
2: Yeah.
0: It is dumb to me.
2: It's so dumb.
3: You know,
0: try to explain that to anybody
2: else.
0: Yeah,
2: I know. But you keep going back for more. It's kind of crazy. But yeah.
3: We're underdogs. Yeah. It's an underdog culture. I love being an underdog. Yeah. I'm Cambodian, you know? Where the jungle is,

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1: Can I do a chai and a pour over? A double, yep. Double caffeine? So I have this running theory about Philadelphia. This is a city that has great food knowledge. People love their food. But since I'm not from here, if I said something like, I think that Sandwich Place X has the best roast pork, somebody not from Philadelphia, you would say, shut up, pretty much.
2: I don't know. Kind of, yeah.
1: Yeah.
2: You told me someplace that was bad, yeah.
1: But if I said, like, what's your favorite, you'd give me an answer, no problem.
2: Cherry Street Tavern.
1: There you go.
3: Yep.
1: Would everyone else in Pittsburgh agree?
3: Philly.
1: Excuse me.
3: Philly.
1: Would everyone else in Philadelphia? You've done, look what you've done.
4: Yeah. I know. He's a Pittsburgher.
2: Probably not. Everybody has the debates. Yeah.
1: Right?
2: That's the fun part.
1: That's the fun part, is yeah. Arguing over it.
2: Yeah, yeah, yeah.
1: But if you're not from Philadelphia, you're not allowed to have an opinion.
2: You can, but it's most likely wrong.
4: Yeah. Yeah.
1: So it sounds like I have to try Cherry Street Tavern. But Gillian hasn't spent a lot of time here, so she has some other ideas.
4: Dave, you want to go around and see some stuff in the city?
1: I can't, so I'll drop you off somewhere.
4: Okay, fine. If there was another art thing that we should go see in Philly, what would

0: Yo.
1: How you doing?
0: Bill Lockery. What's your name?
1: Oh, my name's David.
0: All right, David.
1: We're getting some coffee, asking the baristas where they like to go get a sandwich, and they said this was their spot.
0: Oh, yeah.
1: This is the roast beef heaven.
0: Yeah, we got the roast beef and the roast pork.
1: So what's the secret?
0: It had the same oven since 1990. Make our own gravy. It's a good... the meats come from Kissin' Fresh Meats up in Port Richmond.
1: So what do I do? They were talking about the roast beef.
0: Yeah.
1: What should I do?
0: Yeah, well, you should fire up a roast beef with... I don't know, are you a cheese guy? For the pork, people go mostly sharp provolone.
1: Sharp provolone. I'll do pork and a beef. How about that?
0: Sure. I'll fire them right up for you.
1: Fantastic.
0: Yeah, most definitely. This is the pork and lamb we're slicing right now. I got the horseradish on the side. Would you like a side of the roasted long hot peppers?
1: Yes, please.
0: Coming right up.
1: How long have you guys been coming here?
2: 7 years.
3: 7 years, yeah.
2: Yeah, I lived in Philadelphia for 10 years, and then I got introduced to this place through work.
1: But you're not going to find this on, like, the lists.
3: You're definitely not.
1: I'm just working on this theory. It's like, it feels like Philadelphia is a little bit like great food cities in the world, whether it's in Italy or Japan, where all these American idiots come to Tokyo and they're like, give me the best sushi. And everyone's like,
4: we'll take note of that.
1: What are you talking about? The answer is usually, what is most local? What is your favorite local spot? And you don't want to divulge that.
3: Yeah, not always, because then you'll be waiting outside Angelo's for a couple hours.
1: Yeah. Right?
4: Is that where the city you're from?
1: I would still consider myself a New Yorker, but...
4: So do you lie about where to go in New York?
1: Yeah, I'm pretty antisocial anyway.
4: Ah, you don't seem that way. Consider you have two sandwiches and four cameras.
1: But part of it is just like, it's just in this day and age, just getting off your ass and seeing things for yourself instead of taking the list or following your Instagram feed and just doing what everyone does is... It's not about finding the most perfect restaurant, the best of everything, which I think has ruined everything. Just find what's good to you. That's it.
2: Yep.
5: Yeah, right?
4: It's all about preference.
3: Right?
5: So good.
4: Yeah, I think you got a winner.
1: That's pretty fucking good. They're not dense. It's not a gut bomb.
3: No. It's not on a big roll either. You're not overwhelmed by the roll.
1: But I gotta say, you know what's interesting about the roast beef? Highly, highly seasoned. Oh, of course. That's always been my complaint.
4: Not salty enough?
1: Not salty enough.
0: Are we looking down here? Everything going okay?
1: I was just making sure that these guys weren't full of shit.
3: We need another one right now.
1: So, Gillian, what you do this afternoon?
6: It was in heaven. I mean, just silent people reading in a beautiful old room. I life doesn't get much better.
7: While you were filling your mind full of knowledge and culture,
6: mm-hmm.
7: I was filling my gullet with roast pork and roast beef.
6: This is the most time I've ever spent in Philly and the most of the city I think I've ever seen. It's a gorgeous city.
7: If this tale of two cities has taught me anything, it's that great food isn't just in big cities like New York or LA. You have to challenge your blind spots because good food can come from anywhere. Thank you, Pat McAfee, for showing me the light.
6: Okay, also, I've been really racking my brain, and I thought of a black and white film that I think you would love. Okay. Night of the Hunter. Have you ever heard of this movie?
7: Am I going to wish it was in color? I would. Listen, you've been an amazing tour guide. I wrote in your name on the ballot for who should get the next key to Pittsburgh.
6: Yes.
7: The least that I can do is watch The Night of the Terror.
6: The Night of the Hunter.
7: Night of the Hunter.
6: Night of the Hunter.
7: Tower of knowledge.
6: Tower of Terror, Hunter, knowledge.
7: You can see why I did terribly in school. It's not really dyslexia. It's just called stupidity.
6: No.
7: Yeah. Tower of Learning.
6: Cathedral of Learning.
7: Don Tom.
8: And now, the HBO original series, Real Time, with Bill Maher.

so much for coming. Oh, look at this crowd. Thank you so much. Appreciate it. Thank you very much. I think I know why you're happy today. I know I always say that, but because you're getting money. It's, you know, it's 3 weeks to the midterms. It's that time when we give out money. Just coincidental, Trump is sending out $90 checks to people on Medicare, to like 20 million people, okay. And then people on Obamacare, people on Obamacare, they're getting a $500 check because he says Biden overcharged you. Never heard that, but okay. Amazing timing. And, of course, every adult is going to get $5,000 if the Republicans win. I think this is what the kids call being thirsty. This is looking bad for the Republicans this midterm. Trump is campaigning in red states that no Republican usually has to campaign in, and it's getting nasty. South Carolina, there's a Democrat running, Annie Andrews. He's been calling her Annie Tranny. She's not transgender, but she's a Democrat, close enough. Annie Tranny. Annie Tranny. But you know Trump. He loves any nickname that rhymes. Shifty Shift, remember that? Shifty Shift. Annie Tranny. We're just lucky her name wasn't Annie Munt. was not even the most controversial thing the president said this week. We know here in Los Angeles what that was. Yeah. Well, you know, let's be fair. He wasn't trying to say, he said, let them, he's talking about rent, let them take out Los Angeles. He was saying, you know, gas prices are too high, the small price. He wasn't saying that we were encouraging Iran. But still, you don't want to say that, the people in the city. We live here. Let them take out Los Angeles. Karen Bass, our mayor, was very upset. She immediately got on the phone with her travel agent. I kid us here in Los Angeles. New York, also, they have problems, too. You know, it was the third anniversary of the horrible attack in Israel on October 7th, 3 years ago, and Mayor Mondami, not all that sympathetic to this stuff, but he did make some nice remarks about it. He's against it. But then he pivoted right to, but Israel made them do it. You know, he used to be a rapper. His rap name was Tone Deaf. But, you know, all this is not what's really big going on this week. What's going on this week that's big? Executions. That's what everybody's talking about. Lethal injections, firing squad. Yeah, lethal injection. That's how we mostly do it in this country. It never works. But we keep doing it. And in Tennessee last week, they tried it on a lady and it didn't work. So they saved her life so that we could have another shot at killing her. Really. So now she's conscious and talking, or what Mitch McConnell calls showing off. gentle good humor. But I tell you, this is one tough lady. When she woke up, she went, wow, that is some good shit. Man, they are Tennessee. That's a hard-ass state. They are cold in Tennessee. And now they're charging her with resisting cardiac arrest. Anyway, it doesn't matter, people. Problem solved, because we're not doing the injections anymore. We're going to the firing squad. We're going back to the firing squad. Do you hear about this? There was a horrible jihadist terrorism attack, absolutely, in 2009 at Fort Hood. It's called the Fort Hood shooter. He's been, you know, in bars since then. Now we're going to kill him by a firing squad. Pete Hegseth wants to do this. He wants it live streamed so that people are able to watch. So be sure to smash that like and subscribe button. man,
This administration, especially Pete, they always want you to know that we do not show any mercy to people like this. In fact, before they shoot him, they're going to have Will Smith come out and slap him. I mean, it's just... And you can tell, I think, this is a Trump production because they told the sergeant in charge of the firing squad, when he gives the command, it's ready, aim, you're fired. All right, we've got a great show. Senator Tom Tillis is here. And-

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1: First up, my first guest is what I would call a working legend. He's got awards, he's got stories, he's got a new memo out this week called One Hell of a Ride, and man, was it Michael Douglas. How are you?
2: Thank you.
1: You're good.
3: Well, you look more and more like your father as you age. You notice that?
2: It's weird. It's scary.
3: It really wasn't the case when you were 35 so much.
2: Not so much anymore. It reminded me of my father. I remember later, your dad one day was saying, you know, son, I was watching one of my movies on television the other day, and I couldn't remember the movie. I said, well, Dad, you know, I mean, that happens. You get older. No, son. You know what I said? No, Dad, you look so much. No, I kept looking at it. Then I realized, that's not me. It was you.
3: Well, I got to say, your book, literally, I picked it up. I couldn't put it down. I was fighting sleep two nights in a row. Because I only got it a couple of days ago. You know, the embargo.
2: Oh, man, you read.
3: It's amazing. I couldn't put it. It's absolutely your voice. And, you know, the whole book is great, but some books have great first lines. Like, it was the best of times, it was the worst of times. The famous first line. The first line of your book. When I was a kid, I watched my father lead a slave revolt against the Roman Empire. it's amazing. And you know, I guess everybody else is going to go into. We only have 12 minutes here, so right. I can't go into every story. There's so many. The people, the drugs, the women. I just want to cut the small time I have. I want to talk about the beginning, because that to me is the most interesting, the part I knew less, the right. least about,
2: right.
3: how the child becomes the man.
2: Right.
3: And, you know, somebody, I think, describes your father as being near a beautiful garden that also had a volcano.
2: His wife. His wife said that, and except my stepmother.
3: Because he had a terrible temper.
2: He had terrible temper.
3: And it's so moving the way you talk about. As a kid, you had to be on eggshells. And I remember as a kid, my father wasn't that guy, but I knew fathers who were. I had an uncle like that. And I was eggshells around him, and he wasn't even my father.
2: Right.
3: When he was over the house. And it was like mad about nothing. And it seems like that was such an important part of your childhood.
2: Well, because the question of when to start, and ultimately it's with our genes. And so I had this combination of a Russian Jew immigrant. My grandfather, I had always thought, came over from Belarus in 1914, at the time of the Russian Revolution.
3: Right.
2: And then I was on that Howard Gates show on television where you do your roots, finding out your roots. Then I found out, no, my grandfather came over from Russia in 2000, in 1902. And he came over because he had two other brothers that were bank robbers in Russia, and he was part of it. He got out in 19. So the whole story about the revolution coming. No, he came over here, changed his name and everything else. And illiterate. And my father was one of six. He was the only boy. He had six girls in the house. A father who didn't give a shit about anything. He had horse and wagon. And so he used to tell me, Michael, my story was, you know, full arc, you know. Like, of course, yours is a little tougher to explain. But he had this rage, you know, this incredible kind of rage and stamina and endurance and passion. And then when he started getting work, his career just took over. Those were the days when you were making five, six movies a year. Television wasn't there. And then I was complimented by the fact how opposites attract, that in acting school, he fell in love with this lovely Bermudian British lady, Diana, well-educated and all of that. And she's a diplomat, and the two of them kind of came together, and it brought those, I think, balanced me out. And then in their divorce, when I was only five, I had Kirk in Hollywood and growing up. And on the other side, I was living with my mother, and then my stepfather in a middle-class life in Connecticut.
3: Yeah. I mean, it seems like the book is liberating. I mean, why write it? You're 82. You lived it. But you know, we all keep secrets our whole life. And then I feel like this is a guy going, why anymore? You know, yeah, I fucked Kathleen Turner. What are you going to do about it? You know.
2: So I started out. When I wound up as being a producer, the biggest influence on me in terms of learning about producing was a book called Memo by David O. Selznick, who did Gone with the Wind. It was a book of all his memos, which shows you what a producer does. Mm. And so, okay, so I'm going to take 10 chapters, and I'm going to write about 10 of my movies and tell the whole background and everything. And then I said, fuck that, man. I said, sex, drugs, and rock and roll. So I have the thing, you know, I have those chapters and all of that, but of course, you got to mix it up with a little of your earlier life.
3: Oh, I love the early part.
2: But I think you and I share something in common about getting through college together.
3: Oh yeah, what it is that we discovered that if you buy pot in one place and sell it in a different place, the difference in those two amounts can be very good for living your life,
2: especially between East Coast or West Coast.
3: Yeah. In my case, I had a great pot dealer, you know, who, if you buy 2 pounds and then you divide, you know, a pound is 16 ounces, so right. I would faithfully divide it into 17 ounces.
2: Right.
3: That was called the head tax, remember? Right. Yeah, but you took actual suitcases.
2: Yeah.
3: Entire suitcases on a plane.
2: What happened was, you know, what happened when I turned 21, and Dad wrote me a check. He said, $10,000. This is great, son. You're on your own, okay? I said, well, Dad, this is wonderful, but I got a couple of years of tuition left in school. And then he starts saying, no, Dad, no, I'm happy about it, son. You know, no, it's okay. And then for years afterwards, I have three brothers. They'd have to listen to the stories about, look, your older brother, he never asked me for anything. Anything after that 21 years old, you know, nothing. And then the kids used to have to listen to these stories. And one time I said, Dad, you remember one Christmas you bought me 2 beautiful Italian leather, soft leather suitcases? And he says, yeah. I said, well, I found out, Dad, that each one of those cases could hold 22 kilos of marijuana. I would go back. I used to see my mom with the clothes on my back and 2 suitcases. You know,
3: well, I mean,
2: this is called BC or BD, before dogs.
3: Well, this is also at a time when nepo babies, maybe nepo, but not spoiled.
2: No,
3: like $10,000. That's what they get a week now from mom and dad. Are you kidding? I mean, I was surprised to learn you worked at the Mobile gas station.
2: Mobile Man of the Month. I won that award.
3: Really?
2: You were? Yeah. But can I ask you, this nepo baby thing, doesn't every single business, doesn't a father or a mother want their son or daughter to go into the business? Don't they have everything? I look at signs and say so-and-so and sons. So yeah. why pick on show business?
3: Oh, no, I'm not picking on it.
2: No, you're not, but the logo is.
3: Yeah, the only place where it doesn't exist is sports, except for Bronny.
2: Right.
3: That's why I think people love sports.
2: Yeah.
3: Because you do not get a job on the team, no matter who your father was. There are sons of players, or Leila Ali in boxing, but it's not because they're the scion. It's because they can do the job.
2: And there's no replays. It's the performance. Yeah.
3: But your path was not easy at all. Again, you had to audition. That whole chapter about you living with Danny DeVito in New York and you know, basically around where I live near Hell's Kitchen. You know, these were not easy times.
2: But at least you had casting agents for one. I mean, now, you know, he used to go to a casting agent office and meet a real person. Now the casting offices are closed, and you have to just send your film in.
3: Are you still auditioning, Michael?
2: Yeah, yeah.
3: I think that's so wrong.
2: My second time here.
3: I think that's ridiculous, but it is funny because, like, you didn't really want to go into it. You had terrible stage fright. You didn't think you would follow your father's path.
2: The last thing I hated. The last thing was, of course, I resented it because the businesses took him away so much. The last thing I wanted. Well, I grew up in the East Coast. I was in all boys sort of private prep schools and this and that. And then the best and first decision I made in my life was to go to college in California in 1963. And it was an exciting time. And 1 year, I went from a preppy to a hippie. 1 year. And that sort of changed everything.
3: But it's also funny how when we're young, we think we know everything. And when you look back, you realize, oh, my God, it was so obvious what my destiny was going to be.
2: Yeah.
3: You know, I mean, your first job, you said, was gopher on Spartacus,
2: right.
3: Getting coffee on the movie. You were in the editing room when they did Psycho, because you were on the lot.
2: Wasn't just Psycho, it was the outtakes of Janet Leigh in the shower.
3: Right. Right, yeah. But, you know, it just shows you, you were learning it, you were absorbing it. It was always meant to be that you were not just going to be great actor and a great movie star, but also a great producer. I mean, that's a triple factor that most people don't hit.
2: There's also, it's harder to know now because of streaming, but the track of television acting versus film acting was so separate. And it was so interesting.
3: Yeah.
2: So that when I left the streets of San Francisco, got out of my early to produce Cuckoo's Nest, and then Cuckoo's Nest was the hit that made Romancing the Stone, China Syndrome, so I was a producer. I had three or four hits, but I couldn't get a job in the movies. It was really hard. So I produced a picture called Star Chamber with Jeff Bridges. I wanted to play the part, but I was not approved by the studio as a film actor because I was a television actor.
3: Hmm. Well, you're a film actor now.
2: Thank you.
3: We love you. And I'll see you later.
2: Thank you, man.
1: Michael Douglas, the book is amazing. I recommend it highly this Christmas season.

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1: Republican senator from North Carolina, but retiring, right? 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Senator Tom Tillis. Wow. And she's co-anchor of CNBC's Squawk on the Street, Sarah Eisen. Sarah, how you doing? Okay. Now, I mentioned that you're a retiring senator because
2: 85 days.
1: How many hours? Not that you're counting. Okay. I mentioned that because I love it when people are retiring politicians because you just get a lot more honest answers. And you've been quite a maverick lately, certainly since you knew you were retiring. It's just the best thing a politician can do is quit. Because the honesty comes out. So let's be honest about what's going on. Let's talk about this execution that they're planning. Because I heard you comment on it today. I'm sure you have thoughts. It's December 3rd. We're going to, and this is the Fort Hood shooter. No one would ever defend anything close to what he did. It was one of the most egregious attacks ever. He did yell Allahu Akbar. So I think we don't have to worry about what the, you know, wonder what the motivation was. Okay. Pete Hegseth wants to, and they're going to, shoot him on TV. I guess I got to get Hulu, because it's on streaming. It's on December 3rd, right before Christmas. You can watch it, then go to the mall and see Santa. You say yes for the execution itself. You just don't like that it's public.
2: No, there's no, we've got to stop that. This is bullshit. There's no way we should be doing that. Straight up.
1: So to shoot him, but in private, you're saying?
2: Yeah. I mean, look, he murdered a number of people, and you could argue back and forth about the death penalty, but this is not who we are. And I'm shocked that Hegseth hasn't asked to be one of the people with a rifle. I mean, this is performative at the worst level, and it has to be reversed. I hope the president will reverse. Not even close.
3: It's also what our enemies do.
1: Yes.
3: When I saw a quote from you, Senator, talking about how, you know, you see this in Iran or you see this in, you know, Afghanistan. So I went to grad school for journalism school with a man named James Foley. He was a journalist who,
1: yeah.
3: I don't know if you remember the story,
1: yeah, of course.
3: A terrible story. He was taken hostage by ISIS in Syria and they beheaded him. And they sent the video out to everyone, a message to America. And I never want to watch another execution again. It was traumatizing. Obviously, this is completely different, but totally different moral story here, as you noted, that this is someone who is convicted of killing U.S. troops. But I think no one should have to watch these
2: things. It's not even close.
1: So they're... Their argument would be, if I could play devil's advocate, is that, you know, if you want to impress these kind of people, you have to be as brutal as they are. You know, you fool around and fuck around and you're going to find out what happens.
2: Well, you know what? I wish that Pete Hegseth would remember back when he was forward deployed, one of the few management positions he had that I thanked him for, that you are putting our special operators at risk. You are putting Americans at risk, and you are building a recruiting video for more people doing what they did at Fort Hood.
1: Yeah.
2: It's stupid on stilts, and he's good at that. Makes me angry. This is not who we are. This is not the warrior ethos that the American people expect, and it's certainly not what a lot of people I talk to in the DOD want.
1: I could see it like burning a Quran. Like, it could inflame the Muslim world.
2: It will.
1: Or
3: make him a martyr, you know?
1: Yeah.
3: Propaganda video, even worse.
2: No, we got to work on ending it. Look, it's a bad decision, and it cannot happen on December
3: 3rd.
2: The execution's fine.
3: Even Vice President Vance was sort of like, I don't know if this is actually going to happen. Yeah. I'm not going to be watching it.
1: Okay, and a lot of the world is inflamed to begin with. Have you seen France this week? I mean, this is kind of crazy to me, and I just wanted to ask, this idea that every grievance that anybody seems to have anywhere in the world just always pulls in the people with the Palestinian flag, I mean, What is that all about? I mean, this is about started about schools.
2: That's right.
1: Apparently, the schools in France are in bad shape. I mean, same thing could happen here. The overcrowding, classrooms, the buildings are falling apart. They're the same stuff we hear about schools here. Teachers not showing up. What's with the flags? What's with the suddenly it's also about this other thing?
3: It's anti-West, right?
1: Anti-West, exactly. Go ahead.
3: No, anti-West. I would say France, though, actually particularly has a number of problems right now. Like, I cover the markets on CNBC, and the market is telling them that they have a major debt problem, and it's getting worse. And what happens is these people are what started as protesting schools. They want more public spending. The problem is France is broke. They've done public spending for decades on a welfare state. This is what happens. And then they bring in these prime ministers who have to make budget cuts. And guess what? They get rid of them very soon after. So it's kind of this debt spiral. And I think the lesson for America out of this, because we have a debt problem, too, is you want to embrace growth. France doesn't have economic growth. They have high unemployment. We have growth in this country. We have capitalism in this country. Now, these are the things that are getting, I think, France in particular in trouble right now. And something for the there's a lesson there.
1: But,
3: for the
1: and
3: US.
1: That is all valid. That is the economic side of it. But what about this other side of it? This what they would call the red-green alliance?
2: No, I think people are hijacking. This is fundamentally parents and people upset with their school, and they're trying to hijack it for whatever sort of a agenda they want. You know, I've even heard the administration say it's in reaction to mass migration. I don't buy it. And besides,
1: buy that.
2: No. And, wow.
1: You're getting out of the party at the right time.
2: Well, to be clear, look over the course of history, I've always been untethered. But when I retired June 29th, I got to be unfiltered. I can talk more like you. But before then, if you're a politician. If you're a politician and you're running for re-election, we were talking about this before the show, you know, the way you're perceived, it could cost you $5, $10, $50 million in a state like mine to clean up the act. I don't have to do that anymore.
1: Okay, but I think you're naive if you think there isn't an element going on here and everywhere in the world of miscasting Islamism as somehow natural allies of liberals.
2: I agree with that.
1: That is what I'm talking about.
3: Well, you mentioned the third anniversary of October 7th this week.
1: Yes.
3: That was, I think, a big wake-up call for a lot of people about the war that we are in for the West.
1: And there were so many celebrations of it.
2: Yeah.
1: I mean, you know, could you just leave that one day for the victims? No. There was celebrations all over the world. Yeah. And the Western world is not working for a lot of people, or at least they perceive it's not working. And their answer seems to be socialism, communism, and fetishizing Islam as some sort. I mean, Hamas is a liberation movement.
2: Yeah.
1: Not in my world.
2: Not in my world.
3: I mean, I think universities are to blame. I think bad education is to blame for this. It's just the occupation sort of idea of the world, the occupier, and look, they're in a fight. And I think this is what's been so frustrating and puzzling for Israelis, is that they feel like they're on the forefront of the fight for the West.
1: They are.
3: And the U.S. and increasingly public opinion, the world in the West, doesn't have their back.
1: Especially the people who should be most with them, the liberals, who would not really be comfortable living anywhere else in the Middle East except Tel Aviv.
3: Right.
2: Right.
1: But let me go back to your economic point, because the New York Times wrote it. I thought, well, all goes back to a very simple but very difficult reality for France, which is that this country can no longer afford its social welfare state. Very generous. 120% of the economy is debt now. Interest payment. We're facing the same thing. Whereas interest payment on the debt is going to be very soon in this country, apparently already in France, the largest part of what we spend money on.
3: Right.
1: And yes, they do have a very generous welfare state. I remember Michael Moore doing that great movie about how great things are in socialism, and some of it is great. But, you know, the punchline of the whole movie was the people from France, from the government, doing your laundry. Remember that? Well, maybe a little too much doing your laundry, and this is what happens.
3: Well, right, and then they now protest when they want more spending.
1: Right,
3: which
1: now
3: they
1: it's
3: can't
1: a
3: afford.
1: Vicious cycle, because the people don't want to give up their perks. So now you have to borrow more money.
3: You have to borrow money to service the debt. That's what they call a debt spiral. And that's a problem. Luckily, in the U.S., we still have the dollar, the world's reserve currency, so people want to buy our debt. But I think there's a lesson here. And if I could, part of the solution, and I mentioned this, is economic growth. And, in this country, and what Europe doesn't have, is we have an AI revolution. I know you're a little scared of it, Bill, and we can talk about it.
1: Wait, but, not just me.
3: No.
1: Like just nervous Nelly over here. Yeah,
3: just. But I just want to make a point, which is, okay, that it's legit, but it's also creating a lot of economic growth, and we have all these companies building all this infrastructure, and our ticket to not become Europe because they don't have that, because they have too much regulation, is that AI creates this massive productivity boom that helps our economy grow and that we can grow out of it.
1: Maybe.
3: And they don't have that.
1: Or maybe it's pets.com. It could be a bubble, too. We've had tech bubbles before. We don't know that. It could end the world and be a bubble.
2: Well, you're talking to somebody who's got prey robots at my house.
1: Wait. I'm sorry. You have what?
2: I said you're talking to somebody who has three robots at my house, a vacuum cleaner, a pool vacuum, and Lorenzo, my backyard lawnmower. He's wonderful. He's my friend.
1: I think that's wrong, but I'm not sure exactly. I'm not sure. It doesn't matter to me. I like humor. Okay, so you mentioned Pete Hegseth before we did. You voted for him.
2: Yeah.
1: I mean, it's interesting because I said you're kind of a maverick, but, I don't know, maverick in rhetoric, but not necessarily I see in some of the votes. You also voted for Tulsi and Christie and Bobby. They don't even sound like serious people. Tulsi Gabbard, Robert Kennedy, and Kristi Noem. Yeah. You had reservations about all of them, but you still voted for them. Mm-hmm. How do you justify that discrepancy between rhetoric of the Maverick and the
2: vote? If you take a look at it, I also pushed some people out even before I voted on them. Matt Gaetz is one that came to mind that I worked with him to make him recognize he couldn't do it. That was one of the first nominees sent forward. At the end of the day, I voted for I got criticized by Republicans for voting for Obama nominees back in the last 2 years that I was there with Obama. Right. I got criticized for voting for Biden nominees. At the end of the day, presidents have to form a government. And I was giving them the benefit of the doubt, but I was talking to somebody earlier this week. They're saying, well, you voted to confirm them. I said, I voted with unanimous vote out of the Senate Armed Services Committee. Now I'm telling you I fucked up and he needs to go. What else do we need to talk about?
1: Okay.
3: Can I think?
1: Well, I'll tell you what else, maybe. One other thing.
2: And, by the way...
1: You could have voted to impeach Trump in January 6th.
2: Yeah, I wish the Democrats had taken that whole process seriously. If they'd laid out the facts and did it away...
1: Well,
2: look, didn't even... they didn't even have a trial. If you go back and take a look at impeachment, you let the defense.
1: It's very detailed to me.
2: Yeah, I'm a process nerd. I'll admit that, but I also think I think cherishing these institutions and cherishing the Senate is pretty important of why this country's lived and prospered for 250 years.
3: Just to send a

0: And Jay Powell.
1: Yes.
0: And you held him. He did not pass the current Fed chairman, Kevin Warsh, President Trump's nominee. He did not get him through until they dropped that DOJ criminal investigation.
1: Yes.
0: And that was a huge deal in our world.
2: Yeah, and to be honest with you, the things I'm most proud of, y'all will never know about. It's using leverage quietly with Republicans, disagreeing with Republicans and getting things done. In the old days, that's how you do it. In the new days, if you do that, then you get a tweet or an X or whatever they call it from Trump. And I just don't operate that way. Yeah, true. That's

0: is set. The candidates are ready. Let's go.
1: So, it is... We have a big anniversary this week. Fox News turned 30, and we have done a bit on this show for many years. 24 things you don't know about me. We've never done it about an institution, but we're going to do it tonight. 24 things you don't know about me. Fox News. Would you like to hear them? I knew you would. For example, our original business plan was simple. What if we took AM radio and added tits? most of our unqualified journalists go on to become unqualified cabinet members. our original slogan was fair and balanced. The runner-up was white and frightened. most of our programming originates from New York, but Sean Hannity occasionally broadcasts from Trump's ass. We don't like to brag, but we've gone 22 days without a sexual harassment lawsuit. Percent of our viewership is young people trying to make sense of what their grandparents said at Thanksgiving.

In 2019, we had to explain to Trump that while we talk directly to him through the TV, we can't hear him talk back. If the connection between us and the Trump administration was any more a direct pipeline, the Houthis would bomb it. Our typical Fox News viewer watches us 6 hours a day, seven if Hollywood casts a black mermaid. Well, it's good to see you can laugh at that.

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2: Time for New Rules. 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Do I feel ripped off? Of course I do. But hey, still cheaper than Hudson News. I hate that Hudson News. New rule, men must admit that when we're so proud of ourselves for taking off our T-shirt and landing it successfully in the hamper from across the room, it really is nothing compared to when women do that thing where you take your bra off and pull it out your sleeve without removing your shirt. How do they pull that off? I still don't know. Now that execution by way of lethal injection has been botched 11 times in the last 5 years, we really do need a rule that if you survive lethal injection, you get to go free. It's only fair. It's only fair. The state had it shot, literally, and they fucked it up. You don't get to keep trying until you finally get it. It's not Wordle. Someone has to break it to the mom and parent diaries who laments that birthday parties are disappearing and kids just don't seem to be having them anymore. Oh, they're having them. Your kid's just not invited. It's kind of like how you are also not invited to your husband's boys' night out. But that doesn't mean no women are. New rule, the man who works as Brazil's testicular cancer... They have it. Testicular cancer awareness mascot, Senor Testiculo. And the guy who works as Brazil's coloproctology mascot, Anus. They couldn't come up with a better mascot name than Anus? Okay. They must meet up for drinks after work. Come on, you two are practically neighbors. You probably bumped into each other before and didn't even know. And I know a great bar that's close to both of you. It's called The Taint. Okay. Finally. New rule, now that everyone is talking about Cornell, stop asking me about it just because I went there. First of all, I graduated almost 10 years ago. How would I know what's going on? What I do know is this alleged gang rape at the Cornell Chi Phi frat house is deeply disturbing, but since it's my alma mater, where I walked those hallowed halls for 4 years with so many memories, I don't want to let my personal feelings get in the way, because they're all bad. Cornell sucks, and I fucking hated it, and I'm glad to see them eating a shit sandwich. Now, in fairness, Cornell did give me a very good education, the kind they don't do anymore. And also, this shit could have happened anywhere there are fraternities, because it happens everywhere there are fraternities. Any place that's all male, no girls allowed, just doesn't function without depravity. Ask the Catholic Church. Ask the Taliban. Human nature is bad, and the best we can do is create institutions that don't make it so easy to be worse. And a great place to start would be getting rid of Greek life, which, despite the togas, is not a precious legacy handed down from ancient Greece. It started in 1825, 3,000 years after the invention of pants. In the cradle of democracy, Schenectady. There's no law that says we have to keep something alive just because it's 200 years old. I mean, besides Chuck Grassley. Tell him I'm sorry. I know he is.
0: And he'd be the first to have.
2: I doubt it. Everything that's inherently bad about men gets worse if you put them in a fraternity. The drinking gets worse. The cruelty. The treatment of women. The tribalism. The peer pressure. One-upmanship. Conformity. Segregation. Nepotism. Bullying. Elitism. And just general assholery. Boat shoes, for example. And hypocrisy. Yeah, fraternity mission statements love to use the word gentleman. Well, in this current Jane Doe case, a young woman made a bad decision, as 20-year-olds do, when she went to a frat house drunk and did ketamine. And for that, she claims to have paid a price no woman should have to pay. Now, no one was there. Knows what happened, but I do know what a gentleman is. A gentleman is someone who, in that situation, doesn't exploit the woman. He saves her. That's a gentleman. Kai Fi says, our mission is to build better men. And you think we do that by hazing? Why are we still allowing that in 2026? In this century, so far, there have been 128 college hazing deaths. Deaths! Kids have died from being repeatedly punched in the chest, from hypothermia, alcohol poisoning, traumatic brain injury, dehydration, drowning, inhaling nitrous oxide, asphyxia. Can you imagine if a place of employment made the condition for a new job that you had to first, I don't know, eat mayonnaise out of a toilet? Or be locked in a coffin, but put a bunch of guys together in matching sweatshirts and suddenly it's, well, relax, it's a tradition. It's cool because the older guys did it to us. You know what an elephant walk is? Well, there's no real hard evidence, but lots of rumors that this goes on at colleges when you're rushing a frat. It's where all the guys walk in line naked with their thumb up the ass of the guy in front of them. You know, for bonding. You know how my friends and I bonded? By making fun of frat guys. It was always a great way to make friends. The type you can look in the eye later in life without thinking about the time they had their thumb up your ass. I tell you, for places that are so woke, colleges foster a lot of shitty behavior. Speaking of which, as long as we're getting rid of fraternities, let's throw in the sororities, too. They're just bitch factories producing... bitch factories producing the Karens of tomorrow. They also take the bad inclinations of human behavior, in this case female behavior, and make it worse. Cliques, popularity contests, meme girlism, social climbing, insecurity, backstabbing, body shaming. We took a vote and decided your thighs are just not Kappa Kappa Theta material. Sorry. Have you seen those sorority recruitment videos? 40 strippers. I'm sorry. I mean 40 co-eds. Doing a synchronized dance in front of a mansion. What major is this? If this were my daughter, I'd say, you know, I'm glad you found friends at TikTok University, honey, but give me back my 80 grand. It's funny, in 2023, when the Supreme Court ruled that colleges can't use race-based admissions anymore, the counterargument from universities was, how can you? Diversity is the most important thing we do here. Okay, then why all these segregated housing on campuses? Cornell has program houses for every identity group: Black, Hispanic, Native American, gay, which is really crazy because, as we've seen, we don't need a gay fraternity. Fraternities are already gay. Harvard said, quote, diversity and difference are essential to academic excellence. Right. Diversity and difference are essential. Now, if you'll excuse me, I'll be joining a house with 40 people who look exactly like me. No. College is supposed to be where you go to expose your mind to new ideas and to drugs that give you even newer ideas. So... don't coddle the kids and put them where they're most comfortable with the same people they grew up with in their own hometowns. Your roommate should be someone whose food smells weird to you for the first 3 weeks, and by Thanksgiving, you're at his house eating it. Make the atheist have a Mormon roommate. Give the Republican a lesbian. And give the rich kid somebody who has a job. All right, that's our show. We're off next week and back on the 23rd. I want to thank Tom Tillis, Sarah Eisen, and Michael Douglas. Club Random drops every Monday on YouTube or listen wherever you get your podcasts. Now go watch Overtime on the very same YouTube. Good night. Thank you very much.

0: listening to Have I Got News For You. I'm Roy Wood Jr. In the news this week, Republicans struggle to hold on to young voters.
1: There you go. Big guy.
0: Anthropic provides a look into their latest data center. Diesel prices approach $7 a gallon.
2: We're letting people know what the Republicans have done, and it's incredible.
0: On Amberstein Tonight, he's an Emmy-winning writer and comedian who's worked on The Daily Show, The Office, Black-ish, and In Living Color. But to me, he will always be my favorite bus driver in the 1994 episode of Sister, Sister. It's And joining Michael, she's a comedian and writer who worked on Saturday Night Live, and her new book is Fully Baked, a messy memoir. I hope it comes with wet wipes. It's Rosebud Baker. Team Black, we will start with you.
3: Thank you, sir.
4: What it is.
0: Yeah. Time for the biggest stories of the week. Watch the clips and tell me what is the story.
4: She's campaigning, he's campaigning.
3: Yeah.
4: This guy is asleep.
3: Those are the debates, right?
0: The story is Republicans are doing everything they can to keep their Senate seats this fall. Now, some pundits think that it's very unlikely that that will happen, while others are a lot more blunt about the Republican situation.
5: Republicans are concerned the midterm elections next month could be a, quote, bloodbath.
6: The Republicans are going to get absolutely hammered.
7: A Republican operative unnamed said, we're trying to make the patient comfortable.
8: This is almost certainly to be not just a blue wave, but potentially a blue tsunami.
9: I don't think this is a blue tsunami. This is going to be a red wedding.
0: By the way, blue tsunami, my favorite Capri Sun flavor. Well, speaking of where the Republicans are losing ground, let's start with the state of Michigan, with the Michigan Senate race, where Democrat Dr. Abdul El-Sayed and Republican Mike Rogers met on the debate stage this week. What made this debate between Rogers and El-Sayed so memorable?
3: Did somebody get slapped, like a Will Smith kind of slap?
4: I have a real answer. Knife fight?
3: please let it be a knife fight.
10: Was it a Yo Mama thing? I feel like it was a Yo Mama thing.
4: Oh,
10: there
4: yeah,
10: was a Yo Mama
4: Johnson.
10: Moment.
0: Leaning and pointing doesn't make it seem like you really knew what you were doing.
10: Hold on. Were there mama jokes?
11: I did condemn it.
12: Has,
11: you know,
12: oh, you
11: come
12: did
11: on,
12: not.
11: My guy. Like,
12: you
11: don't,
12: absolutely
11: don't
12: did
11: don't
12: not.
11: Don't make stuff up.
12: Come on,
11: no,
12: you,
11: don't make stuff up.
12: You going after my mom?
11: I'm not going after your mom.
12: I just
11: put
12: on a white jacket.
13: Gentlemen. We're going to take a break.
14: That was like the worst Zoom meeting I've ever had.
0: Now, lately, Rogers has been trying to distance himself from President Trump as he's been campaigning, and he rolled out a new ad this week to prove it.
15: Drinking a Labatt and watching the Red Wings, man, it just doesn't get any more Michigan than that. And here in Michigan, we know that Canada is not our enemy. We need to end this tariff war now. I'm Mike Rogers, and I approve this message because I'll actually put dollars back in your pocket.
3: I love that he has to use all those words to just say, okay, guys, you're right. Trump is stupid.
0: Right. Also, I just don't trust anybody drinking at a bar alone. It's just, where your friends at, dog? It just looked like his wife was finna come in. Michael, your family misses you.
3: I thought he was in his bathrobe.
0: What's the problem with Rogers' Canadian commercial there?
10: I'm gonna guess he hasn't done shit to stop the tariffs that he is now complaining against.
0: Points!
10: All right.
0: It was this time last year that Rogers reposted President Trump saying that Trump's tariffs would restore fairness to Michigan's economy. I'm sure by fairness he means because it would close all the plants evenly.
3: Yeah.
0: That's not fair.
14: Shut them all down. Mm-hmm.
0: But El-Sayed wasn't buying anything that Mike Rogers was saying at the debate. Let's watch another clip from the real politicians of Michigan.
16: The reason he's flip-flopping has nothing to do with policy, has nothing to do with your costs, has everything to do with his sagging poll numbers. He's doing an ad, drinking a Labatt's, and talking about the Red Wings, pretending like he was not for this the entire time. Be serious, my guy.
0: My guy.
14: My guy. Sagging poll numbers?
0: Yeah. Yes. Yeah.
14: That's such a descriptor.
3: Yeah.
14: Sagging is like, you're just, it's over.
0: It's the verbal equivalent of somebody doing it. What is going on? What
3: yeah,
0: you doing?
3: Yeah.
0: Because, like, if you say, my guy, low, that's like respect. What's up, my guy? What's up?
3: Yeah. But it's like truth racing. It's like, I'm going to say the truth so fast, there's nothing you can do about it.
0: Rogers had his own term of endearment to clap back against his opponent. What was Rogers' response to my guy?
4: Little bitch. Yeah. Did he say that?
3: Did he add terrorist to that, too? I think he called him a terrorist.
4: Hey, pal. Hey, buddy.
14: Yeah, it's either pal, boss, buddy, or terrorist.
0: Yeah. Here's the word.
16: $2.7 million in Florida, my guy.
12: Yeah, I'll talk
16: two
12: about
16: yachts. You know what? Did you sell your yachts?
12: I never owned a yacht in Florida, brother.
14: Brother! Brother. Oh, no! Whenever a white guy uses brother, it does not sound good. Yeah. It feels like he's in a secret meeting.
10: Have you never met a certain individual named Hulk Hogan, brother?
14: That's what I'm talking about.
10: You're right.
3: The N-word is not too far behind.
0: Yeah. You say brother, it's like N-word exactly. Right there.
3: It's right.
0: So whether Mike Rogers likes it or not, he's trying to distance himself from Trump. But Trump is headed to Michigan in the coming weeks to rally support. And no matter how voters feel about it, there is one person that is looking forward to it.
16: Donald, you're welcome to come here. You're welcome to remind everybody that you are, in fact, on the ballot, that your policies are on the ballot, that the Iran war is on the ballot, that tariffs are on the ballot, that our gas prices are on the ballot, that your grocery costs are on the ballot. Please remind everybody, and I'll look forward to forcing you to call me senator in November.
14: Something for Republican women just then when he said forcing you to call me senator. I feel like the Republican women are going to respond pretty strongly to that. They're going to be like, pull my hair next time.
3: He did everything but start singing YMCA.
0: Now, some of the most intense debate moments of the week weren't just in Michigan. Some came out of Georgia, where Democrat John Ossoff is running against Republican Mike Collins for Georgia Senate. What issue kept coming up as Ossoff and Collins squared off?
10: Nazis?
4: Okay. Thank you for only raising your hand that high. No. Thank you. Good job.
0: Ossoff hit Collins hard over his ties to white nationalists, correct, Michael? Including Collins' own son-in-law, who was a neo-Nazi social media influencer. Amber, every organization needs a digital and social strategy. Make sure you hate and subscribe.
3: Exactly.
0: Here's Ossoff bringing up those allegations.
17: And that's the problem, Mike. It's not just that you've hired half the Third Reich to staff your congressional office and you have promoted neo-Nazi content online. It's that you're robbing your constituents to subsidize your donors.
0: Ooh, my guy.
4: Did you see how angry that made that man?
0: If you had a son-in-law that was in a hate group, he's messing up your campaign with all of his social media, TikTok hate. How would you straighten them out?
3: I don't know. You good? I don't have any Nazis in my family.
0: Let's hear how Collins dealt with it.
18: Will you once and for all denounce white supremacy? You have 60 seconds.
19: You know, Rick, that's my family. I've condemned racism, anti-Semitism, hate. I don't care where the source is. And I tell him that, too.
14: Part of it is the accent. You know, well, that's wrong. You know, it's like, it just doesn't, I don't feel safe.
4: I think blacks should be able to be wherever they want to be. Anywhere outside my neighborhood is fine.
14: And I love women. I love women and I want to keep them safe.
4: In the kitchen where they belong.
0: That answer from Collins did not fly with his opponent. Take a listen.
17: If John Lewis were marching today from Selma to Montgomery, Mike Collins would be grabbing a billy club.
4: Oh, shit! He's my new favorite!
3: Damn.
0: Let's head north to New England. This week in Maine, Senator Susan Collins squared off with her challenger, Democrat Troy Jackson. Susan Collins has been disavowing Trump by not disavowing Trump. And if you're confused by what the hell I just said, I think Susan Collins is confused too.
20: President Trump this week said that he might actually visit Maine. Will you stand with him if he does? I don't think that President Trump is going to come to Maine. He's talking about going to a lot of different states. I've heard nothing from his office, and I'm not exactly his favorite senator.
21: So yes or no? Do you have a yes or no to that?
20: I would say that he is not coming to Maine.
14: Why does she sound like I'm listening to her with one car window open?
0: What issues do Susan Collins and Troy Jackson disagree on? What's got them so far apart?
10: Probably the Canadian tariffs are probably a big deal up there, right? And there's probably some stuff with lobster, right? And
22: lighthouses.
14: I can tell. My mom lives up there, and she's real concerned about lobsters and lighthouses. Yeah.
0: I can't even say that y'all are wrong, because these feel like real issues up in Maine.
10: That's true.
0: So these are all good answers, but the big disagreement that people are talking about is term limits.
23: Should there be term limits in Congress, Mr. Jackson?
24: Absolutely. I mean, we have them in Maine. They work well, and I definitely think Congress should have the same.
23: Senator Collins?
20: No, I don't think there should be.
3: Yeah, she's like, nah, fuck that shit. We ain't doing that.
0: Okay, why is her stance on that issue so shocking?
3: Because she was for term limits at one time before.
10: She ran in 96, I think, was her first race, and she promised on camera.
3: Right.
10: She said, if elected, I will only serve two terms.
3: That was part of her first campaign pledge.
10: Yeah.
14: I was going to say it's shocking because she just seems like she's ready to turn in. I
0: just don't. Susan Collins has been serving the people of Maine for nearly 30 years, but here's Collins back in 96, the year she was elected.
25: If I'm elected, I will only serve two terms, regardless of whether term limits law, a constitutional amendment passes or not. 12 years is long enough to be in public service, make a contribution, and then come home and let someone else take your place.
14: And that's why she only let her hair grow out 2 years long.
22: Okay.
0: Let's check out Trump's home base now in Florida. The big story in Florida is the gubernatorial race that will determine who takes over Ron DeSantis' seat. And we all know if we're talking Ron DeSantis, those are some big boots to fill.
3: Yes.
14: Oh, my God.
0: That's a bad bitch, right? How do you think Republicans are feeling about their gubernatorial election down in Florida?
3: They're thinking, we may have a black governor? Oh, no, yes, no, yes. Because he's a Republican.
0: It turns out in Florida, Republicans are getting plenty of shade in the Sunshine State.
26: America's not great again?
27: No, it's not. They've run it to the ground.
28: I'm a registered Republican, and I'm not voting for Byron Donalds.
29: I really don't base my vote on different party lines, but the people in the Republican Party following Trump, I can't go for them.
0: Give it up for Eric Adams. They found Eric Adams.
10: I was surprised they got David Spade playing Joe Dirt.
22: He might not vote Republican, but his hair will. Sorry, vote.
3: Facts.
0: Things might be going a little bit better in Texas.
10: Oh, yeah.
0: For the Republicans, where a super PAC supporting Ken Paxton has spent $126 million on ads boosting the candidate. And all that spending is paying off because people are really buzzing about a new Paxton ad that just dropped. What questionable slogan did he use in the ad?
3: Is it moral schmorals? Is that what it is?
0: Tell you what, I'll give you all a hint. Ken's new ad talks about how tough he is on prosecuting human traffickers and protecting kids.
14: So is it like Ken Paxton, like, I'll watch your kids?
0: Yeah. You're close.
3: Yeah.
14: I'm close?
22: Okay.
14: No. Yeah.
22: So then it's Ken Paxton. Pass me that baby.
0: And Paxton's new ad talking about how tough he is on prosecuting human traffickers and protecting kids, he had the ad end with this.
30: When missing posters go up, Ken Paxton takes them down. Ken Paxton for U.S. Senate. Texas PAC is responsible for the content of this advertising.
22: Oh, no.
0: I know you don't want points, but points. Yeah. Congressional candidates have been distancing themselves from Trump, and with poll times at an all-time low, what is Donald Trump encouraging voters to do?
22: He wants voters to pretend like he's on the ballot.
3: Yep, pretend that I'm on it and act like you're voting for me.
22: So they vote like this.
1: I'm going to ask you to pretend that I'm running. Do you know there's a line outside that's like 3-4 miles long of people? We actually built the big Jumbotron. You know what that is? This big monster screen. We hang it at the side of the building. I hope the building is structurally okay. Because if it's not structurally okay, Pillin's going to call me and going to say, sir, we had a collapse.
3: What?
14: What?
3: It's those remaining brain cells again. You know, they're trying their best, Roy. They're trying their best.
22: Whenever you see people impersonate Donald Trump, you go, come on. And then you see it, and that is how he is.
3: Yeah.
22: What is happening to this guy?
0: Now, when Trump said, Pillin's gonna call me in that last clip, he's referring to Jim Pillin, the governor of Nebraska, and a man who loves America. Amber, you're from Nebraska.
2: That's right.
0: Your governor, wouldn't you say he loves America?
22: Why, you would have to be the governor of Nebraska.
0: Would you like to see a little sample of your governor's patriotism? Let that patriotism overtake him.
29: USA, USA, USA.
3: Oh, my God. Sounds like a threat.
0: Yeah. Sounds like a hostage. This week at a rally, Donald Trump said something that really riled people up. Does anyone know what the president said?
10: He sort of suggested that maybe Iran should blow up L.A. and San Diego.
1: Let him take out Los Angeles. Let him take out San Diego. This is a very small price to pay, and it's going to be over with very soon.
3: I'm from Los Angeles, and I mean this with all respect, but, you know, go fuck yourself. All respect.
0: Maybe Trump didn't mean it that way. Thankfully, the press was kind enough to give Donald Trump a chance to clarify.
5: Mr. President, what did you mean by your comments yesterday about San Diego and Los Angeles possibly being wiped out by Iran, sir?
3: About my statement earlier, informing him to go fuck yourself, I really should have said, no, really, go fuck yourself.
0: We'll be right back.

0: When you feel the digestive signs, try Align.
1: Welcome back. It is time for the offender meter. Teams have to tell us who's the offender, what they did, and who they offended. Let's see your offender.
2: Oh.
1: Who's this offender?
3: That's Tom Tillis, isn't it?
1: That is North Carolina Senator and Grandpa Peanut Tom Tillis. Right. Who did Tom Tillis offend? Tom Tillis offended Tom Tillis. Seen here saying, you can't do that. That's not how offender meter works. How did Tom Tillis offend his own self?
3: He wrote a book. He's been on a book tour, and he's talking about, like, his vote for Hegseth, who he was concerned about, but he still voted for him, and now he's arguing with the other Tom Tillis that Pete Hegseth should resign, right? Is that right?
1: Yeah, close enough. I give you the points on that.
4: Yeah.
1: It's not just him. Past Tom Tillis offended present Tom Tillis by doing things in the past that he now regrets. Here he is on Caitlin Collins talking about his regrets.
5: You say Pete Hegseth is the biggest regret of your career. You admit that you should have stopped RFK Jr. from becoming health secretary, and that Howard Lutnick, quote, is nuttier than squirrel shit.
6: Mm-hmm. I stand by all that.
1: Who or what does Tillis blame for these people being appointed in the first place?
4: He couldn't blame Trump, right?
2: Well, those were the names he picked out of the hat.
1: Here's who Tom blamed.
7: President's getting bad advice.
8: He's got people that are giving him bad advice.
9: Stephen Miller.
10: Bad advice.
9: Pete Hegseth.
10: Trending bad advice.
11: Why do you talk about advice? He's the president.
12: It's on him, right?
10: Truman famously said that the buck stops here. But Truman had great advisors.
13: Why did Truman have great advisors? Because he hired great advisors. Why does Trump have idiotic fucking hack advisors? Because that's who we fucking hire.
2: Michael, wake up.
3: Oh, sorry, sorry, sorry, sorry, sorry.
2: Wake up. Your nightmare is true.
1: What scandal-plagued Trump official who he voted to confirm did Tillis refuse to defend this week?
3: Hegseth. Patel. Noam.
1: Tom Tillis refused to defend United States Ambassador to Greece and woman who still thinks no one at work knows she's high, Kimberly Guilfoyle.
2: Oh, God.
1: Here's Tillis on Guilfoyle's latest scandal.
10: I've seen the evidence that broke yesterday on Guilfoyle. I think on its face, it's horrible optic. From the outside, it looks awful. I'm willing to give them the benefit of the doubt.
1: Question to the panel. Do you know what scandal Tillis is giving her the benefit of the doubt on?
2: Yes. That eye makeup?
14: Her weird side bangs?
4: She was trying to get someone to load up her Amex with $100,000 before she became ambassador and to stop writing about it.
1: So a little bit more information about the Guilfoyle scandal now. Let's take a look.
14: Trump's ambassador to Greece, Kimberly Guilfoyle, who just before her Senate confirmation is accused of begging a top MAGA donor for $100,000. To pay off her American Express bill.
2: Don't we all want that?
1: Yeah. Question. How did she specifically ask for the $100,000?
14: I'm going to guess she appeared in a mirror. On the other side.
2: Someone said Kimberly, Kimberly, Kimberly in the middle of the night.
14: She was like, pay off my Amex.
15: She allegedly sent this message via Signal, writing, honey, please, I need you to get this done for me today with the prayer hands emoji.
2: At the end of this movie, does she get the money?
1: I will say this about the whole Guilfoyle scandal. It's never a good sign when you're concerned about the paper trail you're leaving.
5: She texted him things like this, quote, Eric, I really wish you would stop papering all these things. What a nightmare. You'll literally cost me my ambassadorship. Stop writing. Stop papering all these things. It's really dangerous. And just call me on Signal.
4: She's writing the thing that she's telling him not to write.
1: We got footage of Kimberly Guilfoyle talking to the Trump donor about keeping records.
16: Is you taking notes on a criminal fucking conspiracy? What the fuck is you thinking, man?
1: Question to the panel. Who is the person Guilfoyle's asking to pay off her Amex?
14: Was it like a little guy in a little lamp that you have to, like, rub on the side?
4: I can visualize him, but I have no idea what he does. But he looks the part, though.
1: The donor in question is Kentucky businessman and former attorney Eric Dieters.
4: Am I wrong?
1: Seen here arguing the landmark case of Smelt It versus Dealt It.
9: I know we're joking about the way this woman looks, and that's not 100% cool. Right. But I do have to whisper something. Do you think that because her last name is Guilfoyle, people call her Kimberly Gargoyle?
12: And not because of how she looks, but sort of how she perches on the side, on the sides of buildings.
9: And the fact that she's made out of stone.
12: Yes.
1: Nonetheless, Dieters paid Guilfoyle hundreds of thousands of dollars during their relationship. Question, what else was he after?
9: That ass, my guy.
4: He just wanted access to Trump. She promised him access to Trump, I think.
1: Pretty close. Dieter's main cause was seeking justice for malpractice victims in a case he had been working on for many, many years. A very noble case to be working on. But he also co-wrote a song called Kentucky Outlaw and wanted Guilfoyle to get the lyrics to Kid Rock. Hey, can you slide Kid Rock this song? I think you'd like it, please.
3: It's not going to be worse than any other Kid Rock song.
1: Oh, I don't know, brother. Apparently, Kid Rock never got the lyrics. But that doesn't mean that there isn't still a video of Kentucky Outlaw. Amber?
2: God damn it, Roy!
1: Do you want to see Kentucky Outlaw?
2: No.
1: You want to see Kentucky Outlaw?
2: No.
9: No one wants to see
1: Kentucky Outlaw. Yes.

0: Is anybody else fully erect right now?
1: Yeah.
2: All right, so we know what he wanted to do. We know the history between these two. Did Kimberly Guilfoyle get the $100,000 from Eric Deters?
3: Oh, yeah.
4: She did not. He ghosted her.
5: Oh.
1: I mean, yeah, obviously he's the Kentucky outlaw.
6: I did not do it. But the reason why I did not do it is I didn't have that money at the time. I cannot stand Kimberly Guilfoyle. Kimberly Guilfoyle is a wicked, evil person. She thought I was going to be a sucker, and I'm not a sucker.
7: From everything I know about men that look like that, I think we can all come to the same conclusion, right?
1: Yeah.
7: He tried to fuck her, and she said no.
1: Yeah.
4: I think he said no.
2: For what you know about men who look like that, Amber, where do you think Eric Deters falls in the scale of accountability for the role he played in this whole fiasco?
7: I think he feels completely innocent. His involvement is a trick made up by her. Mm-hmm. Now, that's according to him.
2: Here's Deters.
8: I feel like a dumbass. My wife is so gosh damn livid at me. If I could turn the clock back, I wouldn't have given them a damn nickel ever.
7: I'm sorry. I may not know a lot about politics, but I know some guy who's fucking butthurt. Yeah. My wife is mad at me?
2: Question to the panel. What do we think? Is this just the tip of the iceberg when it comes to the Kimberly Guilfoyle story?
0: Or
2: is
0: there more? There's a lot of things involving just the tip and Kimberly Guilfoyle.
1: That's fair.
4: That is true.
2: That was a fin demeanor. We'll be right back.

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1: Welcome back. It's time for Like Curious. I'll give you three biographical details about someone. Only one is true. You guess which is the truth and which are outrageous, rampageous lies. Time for three facts about Supreme Court Justice Samuel Alito. Seen here worried about that pregnancy test. Our facts are, he has a yearly quiet week where he doesn't speak.
2: Oh.
1: He has a coffee named after him called Judge Alito's Bold Justice Blend.
3: Ooh.
1: His wife calls him Chi-Chi. Which one is the truth? Team Amber.
4: I think it's coffee.
2: Yeah, we're going with two. Judge Alito's Bold Justice Blend.
1: Okay.
3: Chi-Chi, I guarantee
5: fun.
3: You, yes.
5: It's quirky, and we don't think of Alito as fun and quirky.
1: Samuel Alito has a coffee named after him called Judge Alito's Bold Justice Blend. But Alito might be switching to decaf pretty soon. Question to the panel. What big news did Justice Alito hit at in an interview this week?
2: He might step down.
1: Yes. Alito said he was thinking about retiring. Samuel told CBS News that he had considered stepping down after this most recent session.
2: Does he want to give the Trump administration a chance to appoint another one?
5: Now, I assume if the Democrats win the House and the Senate, they will invoke the McConnell rule and nobody will
2: if
5: get...
2: If only the Democrats acted like the Republicans.
5: Right.
2: If only they would.
1: Now, with that in mind, Chuck Schumer says he's not worried about a possible Supreme Court vacancy because if Democrats take control of the Senate this fall, they'll block most nominees. In an interview, Schumer said, quote, if the nominees are as crappy as his present ones, very few of them are gonna get through.
2: I'm gonna write them a strongly worded letter.
1: Panel, what are the odds that Trump gets to appoint another justice?
2: Huge. Huge.
1: I guess
2: huge,
1: in a way,
2: huge,
1: I'm asking.
2: Because that shit always falls his way.
3: Yes.
2: If he's hinting at this, chances are it'll happen.
1: You ever just think about this and be like, damn, I should have chose evil? Like,
3: yeah.
1: You ever like.
3: Yes.
1: Like, when you just see people winning like this, she's like, shit, the Bitcoin, the money, the Saudi money. Now, it turns out Justice Alito wasn't the only one who had a rough summer. Does anyone know what fellow Justice John Roberts has been complaining about?
5: That people don't respect the court enough?
1: The New York Times recently reported that Justice John Roberts had his vacations on an island in Maine disrupted by angry locals protesting his rulings. What unique name did John Roberts' Maine protesters have?
2: Rock Lobster?
1: They were called kayaktivists.
4: Guys, no.
1: Yes. Here's a look at them in action.
2: This is why you can't have nerds lead protests. It's tough when you have to disperse. It takes so long to...
1: Time for three facts about the People's Princess.
3: Oh.
1: Anne Hathaway. Our facts are, her paternal grandfather invented the sports bra.
2: Oh.
1: She consumes a tin of Altoids a day. She says a ghost tried to push her down the stairs. Which one is the truth? Team Michael.
3: Three is definitely true.
5: Say no more. We're going with three.
1: Okay. Yeah. Team Amber.
4: I want to say was pushed by a ghost.
5: You can say it.
2: We'd like to
4: say that's
2: it.
4: The most fun.
1: Anne Hathaway says a ghost once tried to push her down the stairs.
2: Yeah. We knew that. It had to be that.
1: Anne shared her ghost story with NPR earlier this year.
6: Yeah, I lived in a haunted apartment in Brooklyn.
7: What evidence did you have that was haunted?
6: I felt the presence of somebody, and I felt it was a woman, and she tried to push me down the stairs.
7: Oh, my God, it was a mean ghost.
1: Halle Berry's my cat woman. Anne's new movie, Verity, is currently doing big business at the box office, and this genre of dark romance is so popular. What unexpected place are dark romance books showing up?
4: Kindergarten.
1: It's SeaWorld.
2: So close.
1: The theme park has introduced a new scare zone called Just One More Chapter. Or as Wired magazine put it, SeaWorld wants to make you horny.
2: Right.
1: So if you're into dark romance books and SeaWorld, you can go to Orlando and check out whatever the hell this is.
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4: you have a Nightmare Before Christmas tattoo, then that's it. Where you're going.
3: That's it.
1: This has been Live Curious. We're after the break.

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1: Welcome back. It's time for Missing Words. Here's your headline. Mexico's National Guard showcases new blank recruit.
2: New burro recruit.
3: Like a donkey?
2: Yeah.
4: Why didn't you just say donkey?
2: Because then I wouldn't have had the opportunity to say burro.
4: You barely doing it.
5: This is like when my dad tries to order guacamole at a restaurant.
2: Yes. Yeah. Guacamole.
5: He goes, guacamole.
2: Yes, guacamole.
5: You're like, oh, no. We have to leave.
1: Mexico's National Guard showcases new Chihuahua recruit.
2: Chihuahua.
3: Good.
1: Last week, the Mexican military announced they had a new member, one who's especially good at helping them mark their territory. Here's KCEN News.
6: The Mexico National Guard is getting its smallest member yet. He's got his own protective glasses, custom tactical vest, and even a small camera on his head. This is Commando, and he takes his job very seriously.
1: Now, as we all know about man's best friend, they're not just cute tactical weapons. They are also companions. A new study from the University of Toronto came out this week about sleeping alongside your dog. Mm-hmm. What do you think the study discovered?
4: The study discovered that that's nasty, and you should put that dog on the ground because they don't wipe their asses, so they shouldn't be in bed with you.
5: Everything that you're saying is true. And also, but they're so cute.
1: The researchers use activity trackers to monitor the nighttime activity of 25 human volunteers and their 38 dogs. They put trackers on the people, put trackers on the dog, let them all sleep alongside each other for a little while.

0: The good news is they found that people who sleep near their dogs don't experience disrupted sleep. Now, what do you think the bad news?
1: They end up licking their genitals right as they're waking up. Yeah. Right.
0: They discovered that we are the ones disturbing your dog's sleep. According to the study, it was the humans who moved first and disturbed the dog. It wasn't the other way around.
2: I have two dogs. They're not allowed to sleep in our bed.
0: You tell them the truth.
3: Michael, are you kissing those dogs on the mouth? Michael.
0: Here's your headline. Police recover $400,000 worth of blank after cargo heist.
1: In this economy, it could be eggs, you know.
0: Police recover $400,000 worth of stolen almonds after cargo heist.
4: And then they were like, oh, nuts.
3: Yeah, take a victory lap, baby.
0: Police in California arrested at least four people after a cargo shipment of the nuts went missing in Kerman. Nut theft is actually a real problem in the state of California, which grows more almonds, walnuts, and pistachios than anywhere else in the country, which is why Wikipedia has an entire page titled California Nut Crime. What do you do with all these almonds? Like with cocaine, you know, you already set up a buyer with the Colombians and they put you in touch with the Venezuelans and you already got a couple of houses who could take that and chop it and package it. But with almonds, do you have that same infrastructure?
3: You launder it because you sell almond butter.
4: This is why they need Law and Order California Nut Crimes.
0: Here's your headline. Retired robots blank.
3: Retired robots be fucking?
0: Retired robots flung into molten steel. Oh. That's how they're retired. I thought you were supposed to get a gold watch, but...
3: You become the gold watch.
0: Humanoid robot company named Figure needed a plan to dispose of their old model, so when the Figure 2 came out, they asked the internet for suggestions on retiring first model. They got a lot of responses, but one stood out. What famous robot responded to them with advice?
1: Robbie Wally. The robot?
2: The Terminator.
0: The Terminator himself, Arnold Schwarzenegger. Arnold Schwarzenegger got on Twitter and said, quote, you shouldn't melt them. They went all in, and the result was spectacular.
1: This is why AI hates us.
0: This has been Missing Words. We'll be right back.

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1: Welcome back. It's time for Which Is Higher. I'll give you two unrelated numbers from the news. You tell me which is higher. Good parenting requires endless time and attention, as we all know, the parents up here. So it surprised no one earlier this year when White House Press Secretary Caroline Leavitt announced she would leave the White House to spend more time with her young children. But as we all know, kids grow up very fast. So earlier this week, Caroline Leavitt announced she's ready to go back to work. Mm-hmm. She spent enough time with her children. Mm-hmm. Starting November 1st, the former press secretary joins Fox News as a contributor, which brings us to the question, which is higher? The number of days Caroline Leavitt will have spent with her kids between leaving the White House and starting at Fox News, or the number of days in the average gestational period of a naked mole rat. Yes, yes. Let's bounce it around, teams.
2: I'm going to say mole rat.
1: Okay, more days for the mole rat to pop out a baby.
3: I think to make that thing takes 45 minutes.
2: But look at the teeth.
3: Look at that thing.
2: Look at the teeth.
4: The teeth got to go.
3: Not even fully done.
1: It's not 3D printed, Amber.
3: It took 29 minutes.
1: It's a creation.
3: The more you press me, the less time it takes. But I do think that she was gone longer, because that's fun.
5: Yeah. We're going to say she was gone longer.
1: All right. The number of days Caroline Leavitt will have spent with her kids between leaving the White House and starting at Fox News is 65.
4: Oh. Mm.
1: And the number of days in the average gestational period of a naked mole rat is 70. Mm. So the number of days in the average gestational period of a naked mole rat is higher. And now you have useless knowledge for you to take home. That's right. You're welcome. Yeah. I'm like naked mole rat Alex Trebek. Fun fact, if you combine Caroline Leavitt with a naked mole rat, you get Stephen Miller. At the end of the week, we learned that Caroline Leavitt will be replaced with another busy mom, a former Christy Noem aide named Katie Zachariah. And here's just a taste of Katie's work.
6: President Trump has been the most transparent president on the Epstein files. Vogue has not featured our elegant, amazing first lady in either President Trump's first term nor this term.
7: The abortion pill has the same chemicals that they used in the extermination camps in Nazi Germany.
1: Can't wait. That was Which Is Higher. We'll be right back.

0: Democrat James Tallarico, live Wednesday at 8 on CNN.
1: Time for a game. A game we call Who's That Baby? I'll show you a famous person's baby picture, and you tell me, who that baby? Let's see the baby.
2: Does look like an old-timey baby.
1: They were born in Manhattan. They lobbied Congress against impeaching Bill Clinton. And they played retired CIA agent Jack Burns in the Meet the Parents films.
3: It's De Niro?
1: Yes, that baby is Robert De Niro.
4: Wow.
1: Both pictures. He look like he's trying to figure out if you're talking to him. De Niro, or as Bob, as I like to call him. I saw him one time at Sundance. I had a little documentary in Sundance. He was on the other side of the room, but I saw him.
3: Yeah. Oh, that's nice.
1: He probably thought I was Anthony Anderson.
3: No, he didn't, because he got a black wife, right?
1: Oh, yeah. Yeah,
3: he knows. He knows you.
1: What did De Niro say about the president this week that has people talking?
3: He didn't not use a cuss word.
1: That's a better question. Panel, what cuss word did De Niro use in describing the president this week?
3: Cocksucker.
2: An effing cocksucker. Like that.
5: I'm going to go pussy-ass bitch.
1: At a rally to stop voter suppression on Sunday, Bobby had this to say.
6: And when that coward, that fucking piece of shit, Donald Trump, tries to take our voice and power away, what do we tell him? Your fucking hands off our vote.
1: That was Who Is That Baby? I want to thank our guests, Larry Wilmore and Rosebud Baker. And of course, thank you to our team captains, Amber Ruffin and Michael Ian Black. Before we sign off, here are a few more stories we're watching. The doll from Annabelle is all grown up. The new Pac-Man sucks. I'm Roy Wood Jr., and I'll see you next week for another episode of Have I Got News For You? Mike Ditka, we love you.

0: Chubb going to Houston Texans. Is there anything else in the NFL world that we've missed?
1: David Chang was on Good Morning Football this week, named his five best NFL cities with regards to their best sandwiches.
2: Okay.
1: And left out Pittsburgh.
0: Yeah, so he sucks.
3: I'm a big fan of Pat McAfee. He is from Pittsburgh. He's a very famous sportscaster, but he hates my guts.
0: Why is this guy on television talking about sports if he doesn't even know how to talk about food?
3: He was very upset.
0: This guy, bomb! Get him off television.
4: Clearly, Pittsburgh's been in my blind spot. And if I miss this place for sandwiches, what else am I missing? So I'm meeting up with a good friend of mine who's on a mission to enlighten, Gillian Jacobs.
3: She was born and raised, and she is a super fan of the city of Pittsburgh.
4: If you don't know Gillian, she's an actress. She's amazing in shows like The Bear and Community, and she's a big fan of everything delicious.
5: Pizza! Pizza, pizza, go with Tommy, Mr. Hunky, Mr. Hunky.
4: And then we're going to road trip to the other side of Pennsylvania, to a city I do know, Philadelphia. Philly is exploding as a food city, even if it doesn't get all the respect it deserves. Gillian tells me Pittsburgh's starting on a similar journey, but we'll see. It's a tale of two cities.
6: I'm going to give it an 8.8 out of 10.
7: So proud of you.
6: Don't get in the fire.
3: I don't know about you guys, but I'm tired of being influenced. My name's David Chang, and I've been a chef for over 25 years.
6: Whoa.
3: Back in the day, before algorithms and social media.
6: God damn, that's good.
3: Finding something good to eat and getting out in the world and looking for it.
6: Tastes like man's dominance over nature.
3: I miss those days. So I'm picking up my friends, hitting the road, and seeing what's out there.
8: It's right off the fryer.
3: Oh. All we've got is a destination. Everything else is a detour.
9: Hi.
6: Oh, look who it is, just hanging out.
9: It's so good to see
6: it's
9: you.
6: Such a beautiful day.
9: Welcome to my hometown.
6: Yeah, this is your hood, huh?
9: Yeah.
6: Outside of sports, I know very little about this town. I've only been in Pittsburgh once,
9: okay.
6: 1999.
9: What brought you here?
6: One of my friends had some family here, and I drank a lot of beer.
9: Uh-huh.
6: I don't have any recollections.
9: Okay, all right. It's a lost weekend.
6: Yeah, it is a lost weekend.
9: So, as you can see, here's downtown Pittsburgh, but we say downtown.
6: Downtown.
9: Do you know about the Pittsburgh accent at all?
6: No, I don't.
9: We have a very famous and very distinctive accent.
6: Downtown.
9: And it's downtown. So we're downtown. When you're looking downtown up, you have the north side.
6: What was that?
10: Downtown.
6: The guy that was driving us from the airport here said that there's a nickname for people from Pittsburgh.
11: Yinzers.
9: We don't say y'all, we say yins or yuns.
6: Yep. Always, all the time. Yins guys want to come out and play.
3: Yeah.
6: Yins guys want to do this. Yins guys want to do that. That's just the yinzer, man.
9: Yeah.
6: Where's the yinzers originate from?
12: It's from the original Pittsburghese, man.
6: I don't understand what's happening.
9: I have to teach him some other Pittsburghese. What about...
12: you guys should do, keep going up the side here.
9: Yep.
12: Go up to the Strip District.
9: Yep.
12: Go to Permane's there. Get him a sandwich and see what it's
6: like. Okay, hold on. So what's the order? What do I do?
12: So
6: tell me
12: my opinion, favorite, my go-to Permane's sandwich, kibasi with cheese.
9: Okay.
6: So kibasi with cheese?
12: Kibasi and
6: what's
12: cheese.
6: What's that?
12: So you get your kibasi, cheese. You
6: what's
12: can
6: a kibasi? I don't even know what you're talking about.
12: It's delicious. That's what it is.
6: Okay.
9: Yeah. What do we call a sandwich? We call it a sandwich.
11: Yeah. Sandwich.
9: That's real Pittsburghese. Yeah.
11: You have to have the M.
9: It's a sandwich.
6: So I woke up in a different planet.
12: Welcome to the city.
9: You're downtown and you're about to have a sandwich.
4: I think we should acknowledge that Permanti Brothers isn't exactly a hidden gem. But the random yinzer told us that we have to go, so we have to go. They're famous for their giant sandwiches, which have French fries in the middle. Everyone who grew up in Pittsburgh has been.
6: Okay, aha, menu right here.
9: There it is. Oh yeah, we call bologna jumbo. It's another
6: jumbo? This isn't really hard.
9: This is the most important decision you've ever made.
6: It is.
11: They're all going to come that same style with fries, coleslaw, tomato right on them. I'm a fan of the capicola and cheese.
9: Oh.
11: Throw an egg on there. That's like a local favorite and my personal favorite.
6: Oh.
3: All right, I'm going to go with the pastrami and cheese with everything.
11: Yes.
3: Can we also get a jumbo and cheese?
11: Yes, you may.
9: I'm going to go with your capicola. I'm going to try it.
11: Capicola?
9: That'd be great.
3: And anything else?
11: I really like our hot sausage and cheese.
3: Okay. How many people order the sardine and cheese sandwich?
11: It's a handful here and there.
3: That would have been a strong order.
9: Ooh, and it would have been a strong order because we're going to be in a car together.
11: Oh. Actually, one of the strangest sandwiches I've ever had, a gentleman ordered a bologna with double meat plus sardine, American cheese, onion.
9: Ooh.
11: That still is in the books.
9: Yeah.
11: Want to try that one?
3: No.
9: Thank you so much. Were you guys planning on coming here, or did you?
2: No, it just sounded really good now.
9: Oh my God, this is amazing.
7: We all came down.
9: This is incredible.
3: All right, let's see what you got. What's that?
9: Original.
2: This is the Angus sirloin steak and cheese.
10: That does look
3: really
10: good.
9: Oh, the kielbasa.
3: You got the sausage, huh? Yeah.
7: Kielbasa. That's the way to go.
3: I like it. Oh, shit. Okay. We'll be back.
9: Thank you so much.
11: You're welcome. Yeah.
3: Jumbo.
11: With a...
3: What's the record? Who's eaten the most?
11: I've had the most 4. I don't know how he's doing to this guy.
3: Cheers.
9: Cheers.
3: You really have to, like, have a strategy when you're going in here.
9: Yeah. So tell me what you're experiencing.
3: I thought I was going to have to unhinge my jaw, but it's really squishable.
9: You know what I love? How soft the bread is.
3: Yeah, and more importantly, it's sturdy enough that it holds everything. Mm-hmm.
9: Will you give me another? Thank you.
3: Yeah, this is great.
9: Which one's your favorite?
3: The hot sausage.
9: Yeah, it's really good.
12: It's good.
3: Oh, it's great.
12: Great.
3: You know what? We got the hot sausage. It makes me believe that the kielbasa might be also delicious.
12: I'm telling you, my absolute favorite, kielbasa with cheese. Listen. But you gotta load it up with vinegar. I don't see any vinegar on the table.
3: Oh no, I want hot sauce.
12: You gotta add the vinegar.
3: You weren't loud enough.
12: Don't mess around. Add the vinegar.
13: Right now. Add it.
3: I ate my kielbasa.
9: Here. Well, do you mind sharing?
3: No, I don't mind.
9: Okay, you know, give the other end of my sandwich.
3: I mean, my doctor would be so unhappy.
9: Don't show them this episode.
3: That guy?
9: He was right?
3: The true Pittsburgh local.
9: He was right about everything?
3: He was right about everything. God damn it.
9: It cuts through the fat?
3: Yeah.
9: All right.
3: And he was probably right about the kielbasa. Mm-hmm. I've been wrong about everything. Not the first time. Pat McAfee might have a point here.

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1: So this is, what is this? This looks already interesting.
2: Yes, this is a neighborhood that I just absolutely adore and love. It's Squirrel Hill. It's famous in Pittsburgh, close to so many colleges and universities. So this is like my nerd heaven we're entering right now. So this is, on our right, the main branch of the library, which I was obsessed with going to. I love libraries, and I love this library in particular. And then the looming tower ahead is the Cathedral of Learning, which is part of the University of Pittsburgh.
1: That's an imposing name.
2: Yes, I know.
1: The Tower of Knowledge.
2: Cathedral of Learning.
1: Cathedral of Learning?
2: Yes.
3: Now that we've had a taste of classic Pittsburgh, I want to see where the kids are going these days. Some students pointed us to a nearby place called Stunt Pig, a tiny sandwich shop punching way above its weight class with influences from Baltimore to Bangkok.
2: Where does the name come from?
4: It just kind of refers to, like, the chaos and madness that's going on behind the scenes, like all the stunts that us pigs are basically pulling to deliver, like, a finished, nice product or experience.
3: Stunt Pig, it's a good name.
2: The noodle bar was, like, wider than this, but not a lot.
1: It was actually about the same size.
2: Really?
1: It was 600 square feet upstairs.
2: Wow.
1: That was crazy. It was 27 seats, but we were doing a turn and a half every hour. And we're open 12 hours a day, nonstop. You know, it's stressing me out just talking about it.
2: I'm sorry. I don't want to bring up bad memories. It's only happy memories for me.
1: Yeah. When it's a small footprint, everything counts.
5: All right, friends. Philly roast pork, which people in Philly are dumb and think cheesesteaks are sandwich, but the roast pork's really the one. It's a pork butt marinated in orange juice, Sicilian oregano, roasted fennel, bitter greens, and like a Calabrian chili aioli.
1: That's a good looking sandwich.
2: It is a beautiful sandwich.
1: It's like the opposite of what we had last night.
2: This it's is gonna cute. Be good.
1: It's cute.
2: It's cute.
1: Yeah.
2: This is very good.
1: It's very good.
5: This is gonna be a very full table. So, the Baltimore pit beef, and this is like a, honestly, Baltimore-style crab cake, too. Super simple.
2: Thank you.
5: A lot of Dijon, a lot of woozy.
1: This is delicious. It's like a creamy horseradish sauce.
5: We're not even close to done yet.
2: What?
5: Southeast Asian flavors, little suckling pork shanks with chili caramel, peanuts, some cilantro, and scallion.
1: Pittsburgh is, I didn't expect it to be this melting pot of everything.
6: Mm-hmm. Really?
2: And just its own thing, too. That truly, like, we call rubber bands gum bands. I think we're the only place. You know this.
5: I know all about gum bands.
2: Yeah.
5: All right.
2: My God.
5: This is kind of the one that started it all. Smoked chicken, the piri piri sauce that has 10,000 peppers in it. This is very hot.
1: That is spicy.
5: People don't believe us because we're white, but we warn them.
1: Sorry, I'm like hallucinating a little bit. That's really spicy.
2: I feel it.
1: I don't know, it can burn.
4: What brought you to Pittsburgh? I did a little stint in Philly and I traveled a little bit, but like ultimately I just wanted to kind of come home and like buy a house and try to like force my way through the ranks of the kitchens here and like always wanted to get to the point of having my own place. So it's doable here. Like, with no money and no pedigree, you can do something here.
1: Pittsburgh was not on the radar for me at all, right? But it's a community that wants to support new and a lot of crazy ideas that we need. We need new ideas.
5: Yeah.
1: And then, as we were wrapping up, something incredible happened.
5: Your mom loves Dave and Andy's, I heard.
2: Yes.
5: I know people here.
2: My mom does love Dave and Andy's.
1: What's Dave and Andy's?
2: Dave and Andy's is an ice cream place near here that my mother is obsessed with.
1: How does he know about that?
2: I don't know. Wait, do you know people who know my mom?
1: Turns out Cody's friend works at Dave and Andy's. And when he was texting him that we were here, he said,
5: oh, her mom's in the ice cream store all the time.
2: Oh.
5: She said she was very sweet.
2: She is very sweet. That's going to make me cry.
1: And then we got to go.
2: It's some of the best ice cream I've ever had.
1: I'm always down for an ice cream detour.
2: Hi, how are you?
7: Good, how are you?
2: I'm good. How long have you worked here?
7: I'm one of the owners.
2: Oh, you are?
7: And this is my husband,
6: Hi,
2: I'm from Pittsburgh, so I've come here my whole life. So, my mom was a diehard fan.
6: Well, you know, Andy Hardy returned.
2: Yes.
6: 2 years ago.
2: There was, my mother was very afraid at one moment that you guys were going to close.
6: And was.
2: And it was such relief when she found out that you guys were going to stay open. Yes. Yeah.
6: All of Oakland was so happy.
2: I know.
6: Yeah, it's nice. We have a really great community here.
2: This tastes like my childhood. It's delicious. It's creamy.
3: This is great.
2: It is. It is. Pittsburgh, when I was growing up at least, had a bad reputation. But there's a lot of pride here.
1: I haven't spent too much time in the city, mm-hmm. right? But just walking around, I would say 95% of everybody has some kind of sports paraphernalia on.
2: Yes. And when we were walking around and everybody was in the Penguins jerseys yesterday, I was like, this was what my life was like as a kid, where I was the one not in the jersey.
1: Right. Well, jerseys. I'm going to get you a jersey. I'm going to get you a gift.
2: Finally, and you're making me a real Pittsburgher finally with this trip.
1: Black or white one?
2: Hmm.
1: Oh, no, that doesn't have Skeens on it. We're going to need some help.
2: Well, you said, okay, you said Skeens is the best
1: Pittsburgh. Skeens is pretty amazing, yeah.
2: So should I wear that and just anger all the Dodgers fans back in
1: that
2: LA?
1: That would actually be a hot move.
2: You might need this one.
1: Think even if this was a synthetic animal, uh-huh. I want to respect its wishes. All right. Look how official you look.
2: It took coming home with you to make me a real Pittsburgher.

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1: We're back downtown.
2: I gotta say, I'm starting to feel at home.
3: Sexy as hell right there.
2: I think you're sexy as hell.
1: They love you here.
2: You know, Pittsburgh. We have one last meal in Pittsburgh, so I asked Gillian to take me to her all-time favorite spot. It's Polish, which feels very Pittsburgh, but also vegan. Two things I didn't think went together. She was really nervous I wouldn't like it, and she should be. I was ready to be disappointed.
4: My partner is first-gen Polish. Pittsburgh, there's like a really rich history of Slavic immigration, but it's a lot of like generations removed. So I think with the restaurant, what we're trying to do is like take this like history that everybody really experiences and is really a big part of Pittsburgh culture and fill in a little bit of the gaps. But we've also just been vegan for like 20 years. So.
5: Very cool. I don't know much about Polish food, but I do know that it's a lot of it's meat and dairy based. Mm-hmm. And anytime you're trying to replace something, it's a really difficult thing to do. I don't have the courage to open a vegan restaurant. Mm-hmm. That's like producing your own electricity if you have a business.
1: Jeez.
5: Yeah.
4: Okay, whoa. So schnitzel, celeriac schnitzel. We work with an Amish collective that started growing celeriac for us.
1: Oh, I dream about this. I love celeriac. I don't know why.
5: Not everybody loves celeriac.
1: Oh, really?
5: Yeah. I don't love celeriac.
1: Oh, no.
5: No, I mean, like, I'll eat it.
1: Okay.
5: But it's mainly because of cooking school. It's something you have to work with all the time in French kitchen.
1: Is it tough to work with?
5: No.
1: Oh, you just got sick of it?
5: Yeah. For those that don't know, it tastes like celery. Hey, that's really good.
1: Right? You just never had it as a schnitzel before.
4: Okay, both pierogi. So potato cabbage pierogi tossed in caramelized onions, some toast sunflower oil. This is double fat, czarna salsa, ćwikła.
5: Wow, that's good. This is probably one of the most original flavors I've had in a long time. Really. That black pepper.
6: How are you guys doing?
5: Hey, this is great.
6: Awesome.
1: Yes, thank you.
6: Thanks
1: so
6: for being
1: much.
6: Here.
5: Hey, this black pepper
6: chana salsa, yeah.
5: What is going on,
6: what's
5: man?
6: Up with that?
5: That's one of the best things I've tasted in a long time.
6: Oh, awesome. That's like amazing. A chef condiment too. So yeah, I think it's like taking salsa negra, all the peppers get replaced with black pepper.
5: So good.
6: And then we're layering it up with cumin and coriander and juniper, smoked onions and dried mushrooms, garlic, black garlic, and we're just kind of loading it up like that. Yeah, I mean, pierogi are kind of classic for the city, and we kind of feel a need to have it here, especially like boiled pierogi, so we just kind of introduce a little bit of a twist if somebody wants to abide.
5: To me, this is amazing.
6: Awesome. Chef, thank you so much.
5: This potato, come on, man.
6: Grown with Amish love, I'll tell you
5: what.
6: Come
5: on, like,
6: dill, peak summer, dried out for right now, you know?
5: It is not easy to make a boiled potato delicious. In fact, this is like, to me, this was like, oh, this is love, this is care. To take something that is oftentimes simple or sometimes like a throwaway, this is to me like, this is all great. Everything's great, but this is the most memorable thing to me.
6: Thanks.
5: Yeah.
6: Thanks. I prepped the potatoes myself.
1: All right. Made with love.
6: Yeah. Real talk.
5: While restaurants like Apteka are looking to the future, there's a huge part of Pittsburgh that wants to celebrate its past. Many immigrants like Gillian's German ancestors held on to the culture of their homeland. So as a surprise before we head out tomorrow morning, she wanted to show me somewhere special from her childhood.
1: My family owned and operated a brewery for 100 years. My grandpa was obsessed with all things German brewery, Pennsylvania related. So now we are headed to a place that I have not been to since I was a very small child, but I have a very vivid memory of polka dancing. Are you disassociating?
5: Yeah. Just out of my comfort zone.
1: Oh my God. My heart is pounding. I have not been in this room since I was a kid.
5: What is going on?
1: Something magical.
4: Okay.
5: Friends film. Are you going to dance?
1: Oh my gosh.
5: Whoa. What's happening?

sure.

0: News for you next Saturday at 9 on CNN.
1: So this journey's a little different than the others. Normally, we'd stop a few places between point A and point B. But if you look at the map of Pennsylvania, there's not a lot going on in the middle. So we're going to jet right across, at least until we get hungry, which is right now.
2: Sheetz. I've never been. I've only heard.
3: I don't know that I've ever been to a Sheetz.
1: Isn't there like a gas station that's like a convenience store thing?
3: All right.
1: Right?
3: Let's go.
2: I'm excited.
4: I'm excited, too. Oh, my God. Look at that burger. All right.
2: You want to get on a waffle? I'll eat this.
4: Okay, then. Yeah. You're eating it on a waffle.
2: I don't want to eat it on a waffle.
4: No, well, then why'd you say that?
2: I thought you would say yes.
1: Something about the road trip snack run really hits home for me. And it's been my theory from afar that Pennsylvania is the snack capital of the world. It's home to Hershey's, Utz potato chips, and dozens of small brands you can't find outside the region.
4: Ooh.
2: I grew up with this. This is the greatest chip in America. What else?
4: Did you grow up with Andy Capps?
2: Of course.
4: Okay.
2: This is also Pennsylvania.
4: Oh!
2: Where's Tasty Cake stuff? These are great.
4: Oh, yeah.
2: These are great. These are great. The apple pie is fantastic. Feeling good about that.
4: There you go.
2: Wow, look at that guy.
4: An homage to Permantes.
2: So there's french fries,
4: mm-hmm.
2: banana peppers, chunks of brisket, pepper jack cheese, two hamburger patties, and boom boom sauce.
4: What is boom boom sauce?
2: I don't know.
4: What are you tasting?
2: I don't know. I have no idea what's going on. You like peanut butter?
4: Yes, this is what we're gonna do. Okay.
2: These are candy cakes.
4: Mm-hmm.
2: This is like a chocolate cake had a baby with a Reese's cup.
4: Oh, I'm in.
2: I have no doubt that you're gonna love this.
4: All right.
2: Right? Almost looks like a Girl Scout cookie,
4: mm-hmm.
2: but. Whoa. Tastes like man's dominance over nature. Like, how do they do that?
4: Look at this.
2: Gardeners.
4: Made in Tyrone, PA. Mmm.
2: Right?
4: Mm-hmm.
2: Also very good. We've been driving for some time,
4: mm-hmm.
2: and it doesn't feel like we've gone anywhere.
4: I told you it's a long state, yes.
2: Yeah. I think one rule for road trip, you gotta do something random.
4: Sure, yeah, I like that.
1: So this cavern looks pretty random. Let's take a detour.
2: There's only one thing in here that's really delicious.
1: That's you.
2: That's right. I don't look at farm animals the way most people do. I see butcher cuts.
1: This is crazy.
4: I know. Do you have a name for that formation?
5: That's the Cave Guardian.
4: He looks like a Star Wars character to me.
5: Yeah, it could be like Jabba the Hutt. We've had people say that.
4: Yeah.
2: I can cross off spelunking, because this is technically spelunking.
4: Yeah. Look at that water.
5: So this is our Wilson room. It's called the Wilson room because we had a hermit live in here for 19 years.
2: A what?
4: A hermit.
2: Like a crab hermit or a hermit hermit?
5: A hermit hermit. He lived here for 19 years. He started living in here in 1802. He and his sister were living on a farm. She got pregnant. Big no-no at the time. She had twins. She'd never say who the father was. Well, supposedly she went to meet the father, but they found the twins dead. They arrested Elizabeth. She was supposed to be hanged. William said, my sister would never kill those infants. He went everywhere trying to find a way to save her. His horse drowned crossing the Schuylkill. He actually gets another horse, gets to the location to see her hanging. And he said he completely left society and moved here to the caverns.
4: What became of him after he left the caverns?
5: They found him dead.
6: That's sad.
7: Yeah, it's a fucking sad
6: it's
7: story.
6: Really sad.
7: Sorry. Okay, we're headed into Philadelphia. Give me the best movie ever to take place in Philadelphia. Oh. Not named Philadelphia.
6: Okay.
7: And not a Rocky movie.
6: Oh, you've hampered me.
7: I know.
6: What?
7: I know.
6: Philadelphia Story. Have you ever seen that movie?
7: No, it's black and white. I don't watch black and white.
6: No?
7: Is there a black and white movie you like?
6: Yeah, I love so many black and white movies.
7: Okay,
6: like, okay, obvious ones would be like Citizen Kane.
7: Rosebud, my ass. No way.
6: Wow.
7: We made it. Now it's time to eat more.
6: Well, I hear there's so many great things happening in Philly. Restaurants, art.
7: Libraries. Don't forget about your libraries.
6: You know, if there's a library, I'm going to go.
7: Philadelphia!

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1: The city is so much busier than Pittsburgh.
2: It is. The traffic.
1: Shit.
2: I love that we somehow packed matching hats.
1: Yeah, oh, we did. I spent a lot of time in Philadelphia. Got a lot of family that lives here. And because you showed me your Pittsburgh, I want to show you some of my favorites in Philly.
2: I also feel like Pittsburgh, like how you felt in Pittsburgh, like I've barely scratched the surface of Philly.
3: Philadelphia probably has the most going on in food in the country right now, wow. In my opinion.
1: But Philadelphia is Rocky Balboa. Even when things are going right, it's the perpetual underdog. For example, there's actually been some controversy with the Michelin Guide here. Last year, they published their first list of Philadelphia restaurants, and the community was disappointed, to say the least. But if there's one person who can speak to that, it's my friend Mark Vetri, whose eponymous restaurant put Philly fine dining on the map almost 30 years ago. In 2020, he opened the more casual spot, Fiorella, in the historic Italian Market District. This is one of my close friends.
4: And, way back.
1: I can eat here multiple meals a week type of place.
4: And this also has like a legacy, has a story. It was an old sausage shop. Wow. They opened in 1892. We used the same name. Super simple menu. We got like 4 apps, 6 noodles.
1: Uh-oh.
2: Oh, gosh.
1: Hello, friend.
2: Yeah. My God.
1: So this is the Vetri staple.
2: Okay. Mm.
4: This is the original Fiorella sausage ragu. When I asked him for the name of the restaurant, he was like, oh, my God, I would be so honored. Maybe you can let me have the recipes also. He was like, that's going to cost you.
2: You know this, but this is so delicious.
4: And the cacio is... Folks go crazy over what's in this. They argue about it.
2: Oh, thank you.
4: Fight about it. I have folks yelling at me online. You're not supposed to put butter.
1: I've been yelled at by Italian people for saying that.
4: So I use butter.
1: But I've been told no butter.
4: Mm. Yeah, like
1: by Italian people.
4: I know. Mm. But who cares? I like butter. Mm. Look at this, yeah.
2: This is so good.
4: But thank you.
1: One of the things I was saying about Philadelphia as a food city, right? You know, especially in relation to the Michelin guy.
4: Mm-hmm.
1: I feel like Philadelphia actually knows its food. They know what they like, and they know it really well because there's a relationship between the restaurant and the diners.
4: Absolutely.
1: And they have more information about how the food's made and how delicious it is than some random inspector that comes in maybe twice a year.
4: Yeah.
1: And I was like, I don't know if a lot of cities in America, this is like the first time that's ever happened.
4: Michelin stars and all that stuff is a certain type of restaurant, you know, like, you know, when I eat at Michelin star restaurants, I'm always going to get like a meat on a forest of, you know, stuff. And sure. Like it's nice to be recognized and it's always nice, but it's not what I'm looking for. Mm-hmm. Like, I don't care. What's most important is like the folks eating here, like

0: the family that, you know, says we're here for our for the anniversary. Mm-hmm. We saved up all year to eat here. Like, I mean, are you kidding me? Like, that's incredible. We're letting you guys have this memory mm-hmm. for the rest of your life.
1: Yeah.
0: You know, and you're going to be like, hey, remember 10 years ago on our 15th anniversary? You know, they're not going to be like, oh, we had the this with the this and the that. Like, you know, we went to Fiorella. That was a great night. That's what's great about any restaurant in Philly. We have stories, right?
2: I didn't hear anything you said because this was all over the place.
0: Come on.
2: That's so good. Mm. This is delicious. Heavy.
0: Mm-hmm. Mom.
3: Since we're in the neighborhood, I want to show Gillian the next generation of culinary talent in Philadelphia. So our next stop is to one of the city's most popular new restaurants. Mon is a place that's surprising for many reasons. Chief among them, that it's serving up amazing Cambodian food in a very Italian neighborhood. It's phenomenally popular, with reservations selling out in seconds. When restaurants start to blow up, they often lose control of the narrative. So we're going to break through the static and hear straight from the people who make it what it is, and why the only place it could work is Philly.
4: Light
5: lunch.
4: Oh my goodness, thank you.
2: This has some kind of pickle relish.
5: It's fermented mudfish, eggplant, and culantro. Mm. But it is our chimichurri.
2: As a, I needed thanks. Something yes. Asian. Mm-hmm. So fucking bad. No.
4: I let you down God. In Pittsburgh, and I'm sorry.
5: There's no Asians in Pittsburgh?
2: No, there are, but we've been eating, like, real white people food. Mm. What makes it uniquely Cambodian?
5: Like, crudités, dips, fermented things. Cambodian food is survival food, man. Mm. There was some giant genocide that, like, shaped 99% of our life.
2: Right.
4: You know.
5: But authentic this, authentic that, I don't fucking know. I've been to Cambodia one time in 2008. I grew up in deep South Philly. I grew up with Sicilians on 7th Street. Everything that we make is things that my mom made.
4: Also, so telling a story that's not just like a traditional like Cambodian story, but like a American story.
5: We made a steak with a super duper Cambodian sauce, heavy funk. I didn't make it. Hmm. Blonde dude made it. And it's fucking just like how my mom makes it. And that's a testament to like the food scene in Philadelphia. Anybody can do anything.
6: Exactly.
4: What's the hardest part of success?
5: Yeah. We booked 2,000 reservations in 36 fucking seconds.
4: Yeah.
6: Wow. Yeah.
5: And what comes from that is a lot of shitty emails.
4: Yeah, people are angry.
2: And then people are going to be like, this isn't the best thing I've ever had to eat.
4: Mm. That happens all the time because, you know, they use that word, the hype. The hype is real or the hype's not real or whatever.
2: I was expecting to cry. Like, what's going
4: yeah,
2: on?
4: Yeah, someone said it was fine. It
5: my
4: was good, but
5: my
4: socks didn't get blown off. It's just food.
6: Yeah.
5: Our industry, this thing of ours, has been hijacked by influencers, mm-hmm. by people with a better camera. This, that, and the third, and there's more dumb people than smart people. I myself personally refuse to be hijacked because this is something that I've dedicated all of my life to.
2: I don't know if a lot of people know what like a Tibetan sand mandala is. Do you guys know what that is?
4: No. I do not.
5: Was that a shoe?
2: It is a art form that can take months to make, and it's made by Tibetan monks, and it's meticulously crafted out of colored grains of sand. By the time we're done, we're going to blow it all away.
6: Yeah. Mm.
2: I would say, why would you do that? That's stupid. Mm. But to the people making it, it's not stupid. That is life and death. The culinary world at large, it's the same thing. I'm making something that is never going to be eaten the same way by anybody ever again. And in 8 to 10 hours, it'll be in the toilet.
4: Yeah.
2: It is dumb to me.
4: It's so dumb.
5: You know,
2: try to explain that to anyone
4: yeah,
2: else.
4: I know. But you keep going back for more. It's kind of crazy. But yeah.
5: Totally, yeah. We're underdogs. Yeah. It's an underdog culture. I love being an underdog. Yeah. I'm Cambodian, you know. We're as jungle-y

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1: Can I do a chai and a pour over? A double, yep. Double caffeine? So I have this running theory about Philadelphia. This is a city that has great food knowledge. People love their food. But since I'm not from here, if I said something like, I think that sandwich place X has the best roast pork, somebody not from Philadelphia, you would say, shut up, pretty much.
2: I don't know. Kind of, yeah.
1: Yeah.
2: If you told me someplace that was bad, yeah.
1: But if I said, like, what's your favorite, you'd give me an answer, no problem.
2: Cherry Street Tavern.
1: There you go.
3: Yep.
1: Would everyone else in Pittsburgh agree?
3: Philly.
1: Excuse me.
3: Philly.
1: Would everyone else in Philadelphia? You've done, look what you've done.
4: Yeah. I know. He's a Pittsburgher.
2: Probably not. Everybody has the debates.
1: Yeah. Right?
2: That's the fun part.
1: That's the fun part, is yeah. Arguing over it.
2: Yeah, yeah, yeah.
1: But if you're not from Philadelphia, you're not allowed to have an opinion.
2: You can, but it's most likely wrong.
4: Yeah. Yeah.
1: So it sounds like I have to try Cherry Street Tavern. But Gillian hasn't spent a lot of time here, so she has some other ideas.
4: Dave, you want to go around and see some stuff in the city?
1: I can't, so I'll drop you off somewhere.
4: Okay, fine. If there was another art thing that we should go see in Philly, what would you say?

0: Yo.
1: How you doing?
0: Bill Lockery. What's your name?
1: Oh, my name's David.
0: All right, David.
1: We're getting some coffee, asking the baristas where they like to go get a sandwich, and they said this was their spot.
0: Oh, yeah.
1: This is the roast beef heaven.
0: Yeah, we got the roast beef and the roast pork.
1: So what's the secret?
0: It had the same oven since 1990. Make our own gravy. It's a good... The meats come from Kissin' Fresh Meats up in Port Richmond.
1: So what do I do? They were talking about the roast beef.
0: Yeah.
1: What should I do?
0: Yeah, well, you should fire up a roast beef with... are you a cheese guy? People go mostly sharp provolone.
1: Sharp provolone. I'll do pork and a beef. How about that?
0: Sure. I'll fire them right up for you.
1: Fantastic.
0: Yeah, most definitely. This is the pork and loin we're slicing right now. I got the horseradish on the side. Would you like a side of roasted long hot peppers?
1: Yes, please.
0: Coming right up.
1: How long have you guys been coming here?
2: 7 years.
3: 7 years, yeah.
2: Yeah, I lived in Philadelphia for 10 years, and then I got introduced to this place through work.
1: But you're not going to find this on, like, the lists.
3: You're definitely not.
1: I'm just working on this theory. It's like, it feels like Philadelphia is a little bit like great food cities in the world, whether it's in Italy or Japan, where all these American idiots come to Tokyo and they're like, give me the best sushi. And everyone's like,
4: we'll take note of that.
1: What are you talking about? The answer is usually what is most local, what is your favorite local spot? And you don't want to divulge that.
3: Not always, because then you'll be waiting outside Angelo's for a couple hours.
1: Yeah. Right?
4: You do that with the city that you're from?
1: I would still consider myself a New Yorker, but...
4: So do you lie about where to go in New York?
1: Yeah, I'm pretty antisocial anyway.
4: You don't see that way. Consider you have two sandwiches and four cameras.
1: But part of it is just like, just in this day and age, just getting off your ass and seeing things for yourself instead of taking the list or following your Instagram feed and just doing what everyone does is... It's not about finding the most perfect restaurant, the best of everything, which I think has ruined everything. Just find what's good to you. That's it.
2: Yeah.
5: Yeah, right?
4: It's all about preference.
3: Right?
5: So good.
4: Yeah, I think you got a winner.
1: That's pretty fucking good. They're not dense. It's not a gut bomb.
3: No. It's not on a big roll either. So you're not overwhelmed by the roll.
1: But I gotta say, you know what's interesting about the roast beef? Highly, highly seasoned. Oh, of course. That's always been my complaint.
4: Not salty enough?
1: Not salty enough.
0: Are we looking down here? Everything going okay?
1: I was just making sure that these guys weren't full of shit.
3: We need another one right now.
1: So, Gillian, what you do this afternoon?
6: It was in heaven. I mean, just silent people reading in a beautiful old room. I life doesn't get much better.
7: While you were filling your mind full of knowledge and culture, I was filling my gullet with roast pork and roast beef.
6: This is the most time I've ever spent in Philly and the most of the city I think I've ever seen. It's a gorgeous city.
1: If this Tale of Two Cities has taught me anything, is that great food isn't just in big cities like New York or LA. You have to challenge your blind spots because good food can come from anywhere.
7: Thank you, Pat McAfee, for showing me the light.
6: Okay, also, I've been really racking my brain, and I thought of a black and white film that I think you would love. Okay. Night of the Hunter. Have you ever heard of this movie?
7: Am I going to wish it was in color?
1: Listen, you've been an amazing tour guide. I wrote in your name on the ballot for who should get the next key to Pittsburgh.
6: Yes.
1: The least that I can do is watch The Night of the Terror.
6: The Night of the Hunter.
1: Night of the Hunter.
6: Night of the Hunter.
1: Tower of Knowledge.
6: Tower of Terror, Hunter, Knowledge.
1: You can see why I did terribly in school. It's not really dyslexia. It's just called stupidity.
6: Oh.
1: Yeah. Tower of Learning.
6: Cathedral of Learning.
1: Tom.
8: I'm Casey Hunt. Welcome to the Arena Saturday.
5: We are now just 24 days from Election Day. More than 2.5 million votes have already been cast. Democrats feeling good about their chances of retaking not just the House, but also potentially the Senate. In red states like Alaska, Texas, even in Kansas, recent polling has Democrats either leading, tied, or within the margin of error. The signs seeming to point to a so-called blue wave. But what if the polls are wrong?
8: The Des Moines Register has Harris up by +3. It shook the world today, Frank. I mean, this poll, 47-44, this one was like, what?
9: Biden by 17 in Wisconsin. Another one, Biden by 5 in Wisconsin.
10: You tweeted recently that you were so sure of the result that you'd put it up on the screen, eat a bug, if Donald Trump pulled this thing out.
5: All right, my panel's here in the arena, former federal prosecutor, CNN legal analyst Elliot Williams, CNN chief national affairs correspondent Jeff Zeleny, former Georgia Democratic state senator and gubernatorial nominee Jason Carter, along with Republican pollster and CNN political commentator Kristen Soltis Anderson. Thank you all for being here. It's great to see you. Jeff, you've been on the road. Is it actually a wave out there?
11: I mean, we'll see if it's a wave, but a couple things about these polls, are they accurate? I mean, polls, as we know, as Kristen knows better than anyone, they're a snapshot in time. They're not a predictive measure of what's going to happen. So I think that is something we should all keep in mind about the
5: We've
11: polling.
5: Been reminded of this lesson, like, repeatedly.
11: Good. I think we can't do it enough. But I think the bottom line is, when you look at sort of where this campaign, particularly the Senate, is playing out in the final few weeks, it's in Trump country. It's in red states. So I don't see any Democrats who are over 50%. I don't see, you know, a question is, are Trump voters that have, you know, been difficult to poll over the years, are they reflective in these? The Democrats I talked to at the state level races, state legislative races in these states, are less confident of there being a wave than some national surveys. So
5: yeah,
11: I think we will see in the final weeks. I mean, I think the money advantage that Republicans have and the president being out there is going to have some effect. Perhaps on both sides, on the president's side, but the spending advantage is one thing that could really make a wave a bit smaller.
5: Kristen, I feel like there have been a couple times when you and I have been on sets after an election day, and like there's some egg on the pollsters' faces across the board. How worried are you about that for you this time?
12: Yeah, I mean, I think the polls in midterm elections have actually been pretty decent. The last two midterms, if anything, when the polls have been off, they're not off in the same direction all the time. In 2018, they were pretty good. In 2022, in some cases, polls underestimated Democrats, not necessarily Republicans. So there's no guarantee that the polls will be right. And if they're wrong, there's no guarantee we know what direction they'll be in. But in general, it's these presidential elections when Donald Trump is on the ballot where things tend to get a little more squirrely, because Donald Trump turns out a very unique type of voter who's very hard to poll, very hard to account for. So I'm not a poll truther. I'm saying I do think that Republicans are probably looking at a tough night. But to your point about it being a snapshot, in a lot of these polls we're looking at, look at the numbers that they'll have. It'll say, oh, this person's 50% while this other person is 44%. I mean, 6% of the people said they were unsure. And you're either assuming they're staying home or you're assuming they're splitting evenly if you say, oh, this poll says we definitely know that candidate A is going to win by 6. A lot of times that's not how it works. Voters in the final closing days make decisions that sometimes do make pollsters look foolish if they get too far out over their skis. I always think communicating about this with humility about what we do and don't know is key.
13: A lot of that in politics, communicating with humility about exactly what we do and don't know.
5: Yeah, I don't know about that. Speaking of a humility or lack thereof, the president has kind of gone back and forth about whether he seems to want to be seen as though he's on the ballot or not, because, of course, if his party heads for losses, he'd probably rather not have to account for them. But on the other hand, he does repeatedly say, when he's talking to his base, that he is. Let's watch one of those moments.
14: Just pretend that I'm running, because if we do, and if you draw the people, you're going to win. Just get out and vote. If you do that, we're going to win, and we're going to win big. And we're going to shove it up their ass.
12: Is he helping anyone?
13: I mean, I think he's helping Democrats in a lot of ways, right? I mean, I think one of the things that you have to know in this moment, and as we were all talking about polls, what no poll can predict is what is the population that's going to show up, right? That is the weakness of polling, is we don't know who shows up on Election Day. And what Trump does, I think, is he juices the Republican turnout in ways that, as you were saying before, but he also juices the Democratic turnout, right? And I think the persuadable voters are out there in places like Kansas thinking, am I really going to vote for a Democrat, right? I mean, and in places like Kansas, they haven't done that in a long time. And Trump is giving them more, I think, from a persuasion standpoint, more energy to say, you know what? The more I hear from him, the more I think it's time to vote for a Democrat.
15: And moreover, pretend I'm on the ballot might have worked 4 years ago in a way that it simply cannot now, where it's not just that he's unpopular, it's that he's underwater. It's that the strength of opposition to President Trump far outpaces, or at least in terms of the energy that people have when they're not happy with him. And so you can pretend he's on the ballot. That's not great for Republicans, I think. And so it'll just be interesting to see how.
11: Some other questions, though. I mean, to your point about Kansas, I was out there a couple weeks ago, and a lot of people really like Adam Hamilton are questioning a Roger Marshall, but also, do I want to vote for a Democratic majority in the Senate? And there was a very interesting finding in our Iowa poll this week. Actually, a majority of voters say that they would prefer a Republican Senate majority. So that's a hurdle here, not just for the Chuck Schumer question, but are people going to take a leap and think that their Senate seat is a majority maker? And that could complicate the path for some of these Democrats.
15: Yes. Yeah. A follow-up question on that. To what extent have Republicans successfully nationalized, whether it's the socialism or the crazies in the Democratic Party or whatever? Is that taking hold in places like Iowa?
11: I mean, they're trying.
15: Yeah.
12: Well, and that's sure. where I'll also be interested to see what are the gaps between, say, Senate races, where it is easier to nationalize those candidates, and state races, because I actually will do a fact check here. Kansas voters have voted for a Democrat.
11: For sure.
12: I believe their incumbent governor is a Democrat.
11: Not for Senate since
12: 1934. Statewide races can sometimes look different because the issue set is different. And so even in what we think of as a red state, sometimes voters will surprise you.
16: And see gaps in Texas, in Georgia, between the gubernatorial races and the Senate races.
12: Yeah.
11: And perhaps in Iowa and Ohio as well. It's going to be fascinating to look at. Yeah, for sure.
13: Well, and the other thing is, I mean, the last thing I think that's important on this is you mentioned this before, but, you know, we also have different candidates in these different races, right? Mm-hmm. Like Adam Hamilton's a good candidate. Mm-hmm. You know, like there's a lot of these folks, John Ossoff, great candidate, that's mattered, right? And so Democrats, I think, have seen a real influx in Congress and elsewhere of people being inspired to run against what's happening in Washington. And so we've got a bunch of good candidates, and it's hard for me to see who the Republican Party is attracting right now as some of these first-time candidates running for Congress, running for Senate. And that I think matters in these close races.
12: Republicans feel the best, though, about places where their candidates are able to have a unique identity, or I guess I should say a unique identity in a good way. Yeah. Texas may
16: he may not be the most unique.
12: But like a place like New Hampshire, right? If we're talking about a blue wave, then why are we even talking about the idea of a Republican could like maybe pick up I'm not saying I think that's likely, but I'm saying that's in the conversation only because in a state like New Hampshire, if you have the last name Sununu, you have a unique identity. So having a unique identity from the National Party is something that can help a Republican a lot.
11: Or Susan Collins, I would put her
12: in that
11: category as well.
16: Well, I do think for almost all of these Senate races, too, they are so candidate-driven. I mean, Ken Paxton's race is candidate-driven. Abdul Syed's race is candidate-driven, right? Mm-hmm. I mean, if it had been another nominee, I don't think we'd be talking so much about that one. All right, coming up next here in the arena. Have you heard of Buttergate? You will soon. It's our quote of the week.
17: I brought you something as an example. We went grocery shopping, stick of butter, bag of peanuts. Butter in America, that's about a buck for a stick like this. If I charge you $10.
18: Where are you shopping?
17: Yeah,
18: it's not a buck. It's four.
17: I just bought this, so it's close to that.
18: Okay.
17: Maybe I got it. Maybe it's going.

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1: So I was riding in Iowa. I made a speech there, and I passed a gas station, $1.95 a gallon. I passed another station, $1.85 a gallon. We'll have it lower than that in a very short period of time. And again, remember, with the war, it's just artificial. It's a little bit high. It's a small price to pay for keeping the world safe, keeping our country safe.
2: President Trump this week on the campaign trail. So the Cliff's Notes version of the fact check, gas, not $1.95 or $1.85. Anywhere in America, the average price currently sits above $4 a gallon. I don't have to tell you this. You know this. The president's comments, though, are not in a vacuum. Administration officials have for months tried to portray prices and the state of the economy as simply something that they are not. And it happened again this week a few times. Brings us to our quote of the week from Dr. Mehmet Oz and butter.
3: I brought you something as an example. We went grocery shopping, stick of butter, bag of peanuts. Butter in America, it's about $1 for a stick like this. If I charge you $10.
4: Where are you shopping? Yeah, it's not $1. It's well, like $4.
3: I just bought this, so it's close to that. Okay. Maybe I got it. Maybe it's going bad.
2: I mean, props to her for the fact check right in the moment, yeah. I got to say. I don't know if you've been shopping for butter lately. It's definitely not $1.
5: Now, I mean, technically at Walmart or Trader Joe's, you could get a stick of butter in a $4 pack of butter that would be $1. But no, butter is not $1. You know, but Casey, I think this is a bigger, broader issue, which is that affirming the idea that politicians are out of touch never works for politicians. Throughout time, politicians have gone out on the record and said things that did not humanize themselves to voters. Martha Coakley in Massachusetts getting the name of the stadium wrong. John Kerry not knowing how to eat a cheesesteak.
2: Putting provolone on his
5: putting provolone and tomatoes on his cheesesteak. I used to live in Philly. Like, that's a crime against nature, Casey. But, nope. You know, we can run down the whole list of these. George H.W. Bush and the scanner, scanning the supermarket thing, being mystified by it, wanting a splash of coffee, all of these things. And I just think, when people are suffering, the feeling that those in charge are either wealthy or out of touch does not humanize them and does not help them in an election year.
6: I mean, Dr. Oz has been out of touch for a long time, right? I mean, he was walking around buying carrots and calling them crudités when he was running for Senate.
2: Right, and saying the name of the grocery store wrong.
6: Yeah, right.
5: I mean, right.
2: Those, yeah.
6: but at the end of the day, I think, you know, we all know that folks have decided that politicians are out of touch. And one of the reasons is because they are, right? And if they weren't, then why is the government being run the way that it is, right? I think people and Donald Trump, like, you know, fed into this and took away from it at the original time. But people feel distant from their government. They feel like it doesn't work. And something like this just drives that home. I mean, fundamentally, people feel disconnected from this government. I think that's real. And I don't think politicians are helping themselves.
5: And I also think for lots of people with butter, what's specifics on butter, a $1 to $4 difference is actually significant when people are buying their groceries every week. And a politician or a leader that just seems to be glib about, a wealthy millionaire at that, I just think it's a bad moment. Sometimes a stick of butter isn't just a stick of butter, and this was a big one.
6: Fair enough.
2: Kristen?
7: I'm mystified at the extent to which this administration has allowed themselves to fall into the exact same trap that the Biden administration fell into. The reason that Donald Trump is back in the White House is that the Biden administration said, don't believe your lying eyes and your lying wallets. The economy's actually fine. I remember when they rolled out Bidenomics, and I thought, did the RNC look this up? What's happening?
8: Let's brand it.
7: I wouldn't do that if I were you. And it is as though the Trump administration just thinks that they are immune from those laws of political gravity. And there are some cases where Donald Trump is able to defy political gravity. But when the economy is bad, that's not one of those things that you can escape.
8: And one thing we saw in a poll this
6: week,
8: for sure, one thing we saw in a poll this week, our Iowa and Ohio polls, 3/4 of voters in both states agreed that Trump policies are leading to the higher prices here. 3/4 of people don't agree on virtually anything. So that, I think, was a striking. But speaking of the Bidenomics, I at Trump rallies, I've noticed, I was at one in Nebraska earlier this week, when he blames the economy on Biden, there was far, far, far less applause than there was a year ago. It was very tepid, almost quiet. That shtick is not playing out there because people know that this is his economy.
2: Yeah, I mean, are you seeing that in your numbers?
7: Well, it's the other problem is that it's a mixed message, right? Either it's the economy is bad and it's Biden's fault, but also the economy is A plus, plus, plus, plus, right? Wasn't that the comment from about a year ago? And so it's also the incoherence of that message, right? It's either that the economy is, it's really good, we promise you, and people don't feel that, or it's bad, but it's Biden's fault. And if Donald Trump had just been doing small things around the edges, trying to get a couple wins here and there for people, he could maybe argue, hey, I still need more time to fix the damage. It takes a long time to get inflation under control. But because of the number of policies the administration has implemented, that people now know where the Strait of Hormuz is. People know what a tariff is, who did not think about tariffs that much a few years ago. And so he doesn't have the plausible deniability that past presidents have had when they have said, I'm just cleaning up the mess of my predecessor.
6: And I think people, I think for the most part, right, folks pick one or two things to decide what matters to them and their economy, right? Like, the economy is driven by a vast number of things. But when I can say tariffs in the Straits of Hormuz and people think, yeah, that's the cause of inflation, you lose the election, right? I mean, it is not the good message that you would like for them to be carrying. And it's nice because right now we've got, as Democrats, we can talk about those two things and people believe it.
8: At the same time, the Democratic brand isn't so hot out there either. So that is something that could also sort of temper a bit of a wave.
5: But what I would say, though, is in a, particularly in a midterm year in which the president is not particularly popular, we've seen throughout time that the out party often doesn't need a great message, just simply to say, we are not that.
8: Yep.
5: Right.
7: Well, which is going to lead to a fascinating 2028. Right? Because if Democrats do well in this midterm, as they are likely to do, success has a million fathers and failure is an orphan. Every wing of the Democratic Party is going to claim, we won because we stood firm for Medicare for all. We won because we did X, Y, and Z. Everybody's going to claim that the victory is because their wing of the Democratic Party.
6: And the bottom line is Democrats are going to miss Donald Trump as much as Republicans. Because up until, you know, the Republicans are going to be sitting there like, oh, my gosh, listening to sad girl music when Donald Trump is gone. And so are the Democrats.
8: Because the only unifying factor.
6: Right, exactly. Like, and we got to have policies now. Yeah. We can't just be, to your point, not Donald Trump, which is right now what's going to win elections.
5: But it's been a long time since I heard Paula Cole blast. And so 90s sad girl music.
4: I don't want to wait. I'm right there with you.
6: I was thinking nothing compares to you, but even older, but go ahead.
4: Wow. Generational divide.
6: Yeah, right.
4: I mean, look, the numbers
5: that's,
4: on...
5: That's Prince anyway, come on. Now.
6: Right. But the Sinead O'Connor version. Go ahead.
5: Sorry.
4: The numbers that you were talking about earlier, right, on Out of Touch, 60% of Americans think that the nation's leaders are out of touch. I mean, and that has to be the 28 story regardless, no?
6: I mean, Donald Trump took advantage of that to a degree that nobody has been able to, right? In my opinion, right? Donald Trump is a symptom of the idea that people feel like they're disconnected from their government. So if you get nothing from the system, why not blow it up, right? That's like a real thing. Now, we're sort of dealing with that because it didn't get blown up. And as we're trying to process it, you've got these things that have made their lives worse. And so I think it's going to be very complicated. And we were just talking earlier about how campaigning now, people don't connect in the way they used to. It's all on TV. It's all virtual. It's very hard to build a good image of someone on TV.
7: Yeah,
6: right?
7: But actually, you know, the thing we were talking about earlier, Donald Trump being able to defy laws of political gravity. Imagine many other politicians standing in a McDonald's drive-through. It would look patently ridiculous. Donald Trump
8: would diminish them.
7: Nobody for one second thinks that Donald Trump is actually going to be a McDonald's drive-thru. But like, he kind of pulls it off in a different way. So there are still ways that he, despite being untouchable, has political.
4: That was the guy that won the 24 election. The McDonald's, the garbage truck, all of those things. And then now he's at the White House getting like
6: ballrooms.
4: You know, stuff dropped off and building a ballroom. Yeah. All right, coming up next in the arena, 2018 is apparently back. How a vote 8 years ago, making headlines in one of the year's biggest Senate races. But first, why a surprising NFL retirement has sparked a big conversation about mental health in professional sports and beyond.
9: You're talking about a guy who, through his vulnerability to talk about his own mental health struggles, he didn't just speak up for himself. He spoke up for a lot of people who live in silence with

0: Now streaming with an all-access subscription.
1: Here's the reality of the situation. I was wrong. I was wrong to Lane Johnson. I was wrong to the Philadelphia Eagles. I messed up because I made light of the issue of mental health when that was clearly not my intent. It takes courage for people out there struggling with mental health issues to come forward, to acknowledge that they are really struggling and that they need help.
2: ESPN's Stephen A. Smith opening his show Thursday with an on-air apology for what some felt were insensitive comments that he made about Philadelphia Eagles offensive lineman Lane Johnson, who announced in a post this week that he's going to be retiring from the NFL, ending a storied 14-year career in Philadelphia, writing he made the, quote, incredibly difficult decision because it was, quote, critical that he focus on his mental health. The 36-year-old had been open in the past about his struggles with anxiety and depression, and his retirement is sparking a broader conversation about mental health and the courage that it takes to speak up about it.
3: This isn't about Stephen A. Smith. I don't want y'all to get caught up in the individual. It's about the issue, because World Mental Health Day is actually Saturday. Mm-hmm. So, you know, I feel like God makes things happen for a reason. So, I mean, this is a great time to have a conversation about all of this, because the question I have is, why is a man considered strong when he sacrifices his mental health for his career, but weak when he sacrifices his career for his mental health?
2: And just underscoring that today, Saturday, is in fact World Mental Health Day. Let's play, just to kind of set the stage for this conversation, because we heard this from Lane Johnson, what Stephen A. Smith originally said that he then apologized for on Thursday. Let's watch.
4: And now the brother sat up there, one of the all-time greats as an offensive line. And what did he do, Shaq? What did he do, Jordan? He went like this. You know what? I'm going to call it quits. Now he calls it quits. Not for season. Not an offseason. Oh, no. After being subjected to this, he said, life is a little bit too short. I need to focus. What did he say? His mental health. Am I making it up?
5: No, you're
4: am
5: right.
4: I making it up?
5: You're
4: did
5: right.
4: he say that? I'm just being short. Sure. So
6: that.
4: The brother, 4 games in to the 2026 season, a dude that has been in the league forever sits back and says, I need to focus on my mental health.
2: So, Jason Carter, I mean, the backlash to that should illustrate that at least we've made some progress here. But the fact that that kind of stuff still happens at all also underscores why it's important.
7: Yeah, look, I mean, you know, Stephen A. Smith is Stephen A. Smith, right? And I think that that's a big part of this, and he likes to get out and do stuff. I like the guy most of the time. I think when you talk about the stigma associated with mental illness, and this is something that in my family, you know, Rosalind Carter in 1970 decided that she wanted to make it her mission, and she spent 5 decades talking about stigma associated with mental health. It is still there, but when you see, like, a certified, like, badass like Lane say, I'm going to go focus on this, it has an impact. And you've seen the backlash. And that backlash, by the way, it's not just from, you know, the folks sitting next to him looking at him with a super side eye like in that video. It's throughout even, you know, this manosphere, right, where people are like, we can talk about this. I think we've made enormous progress. And I think that he's the kind of person where you look at what he did and said, it does take courage because you get the Stephen A. Smiths. But I think at the end of the day, what you're going to see is that folks are ready to talk. And we've made a lot of progress.
8: Yeah, what I think is extra interesting about the dynamics around this is there have been some high-profile moments in the last number of years where you've had elite athletes saying this, but it's been examples like Naomi Osaka or Simone Biles, and there was a whole discourse about, you know, her decision around participation in the Olympics. And in this case, you know, I think there was a lot of sort of projection of, like, is that weakness? But it's so different when it's coming from this, like,
2: enormous
8: beefy
2: dude.
7: Literal giant.
8: Guy. I am so glad that he made this decision for himself. I hope that his mental health gets to a place where he wants it to be. But I hope that this now we have a more complete set of examples of elite athletes saying.
2: Yeah, well, and I mean, to the point that you're making, I mean, let's watch what Simone Biles had to say about her own experience right after she announced that she wasn't going to compete in the Olympics. Watch.
9: I was like, oh, America hates me. The world is going to hate me. And I can only see what they're saying on Twitter right now. That was my first thought.
2: So that, of course, is Biles' experience. We played some of the criticism of Johnson from Stephen A. Smith, which, of course, we know he apologized for and walked back. My favorite Kelsey brother, on the other hand, I think gave us a little bit more hope that we're in a better place on this. Watch.
5: I love Lane. Lane is like a brother to me. I'm not going to pretend to know exactly what's going on or why the retirement is happening now, but we're talking about a guy that's an all-time Eagle, a Hall of Fame player, a dude that like means the world to me. And I love the dude very much. We have shared a lot of moments together on and off the field.
2: Yeah, and frankly, it's a leadership moment.
6: Yeah, and it's not just the passage of time that we've sort of gotten better at confronting this. Every person on this panel and every single person watching this program right now knows someone who is struggling with mental health. You cannot tell me that they are not. Somehow, we have sort of exempted athletes and professional sports from this. Now, Simone Biles, it's a beautiful, poignant example, but she's a young woman and easy to dismiss.
2: Young black woman.
6: And a black woman, right, and easy to dismiss as, oh, it's just Gen Z being soft again. I think probably even the better example than here is Terry Bradshaw, who's probably the baddest dude in American history with two Super Bowl MVPs, talking openly about battling depression and anxiety for a long time. Now, people can say, oh, he's old and he wasn't, you know, talking about it openly back then. But I just think, you know, and this is to Kristen's point, it's these high profile examples that America and the world needs, because it is just bizarre that we seem to pretend that it's not all around us all the time.
10: And the fact that there is a mental health day, I mean, I think that is one more sign of that. But one area we don't hear it talked about as much is in politics, which we talk about a lot. That's still sort of almost a disqualifying factor. But no, I think anytime we can have this conversation at that level with a giant, like literally a tall man, I think.
6: Yeah, he is tall.
10: An eagle.
6: You know, but I will also say, you know, and to get cliche for just a moment, and I mean this, and I've said this before, I've said this to you, Kristen, we talk a lot. You never know what battles someone's fighting at any given moment.
10: For
6: you
10: sure.
6: would never watch the Eagles, even if they are a mediocre team that's not going anywhere.
2: I'm sorry. Would you like to go home now?
6: you would never watch this man crushing people on a football field and believe that he's dying inside and really tortured and having pain inside. And I just think that extends to every single person you interact with on a regular basis. Just extend grace. Sorry for the cliche moment.
2: But we're also learning about how football itself may be contributing to this.
6: Oh, yeah.
2: I mean, I think there's a lot of information we don't have on that. Yeah. Piece of it.
7: Well, and that's been, people have been talking about that for a long time. I think that it is important for us to, yes, acknowledge the progress, but also the stigma against mental illness is ancient. It is ancient. Like, and it is a very complicated thing for people to admit, for people to talk about. And again, we can say exactly what you just said. We don't know what's going on in other people's lives. But, you know, for you individually to come out and say, I'm having this issue, I have something that I'm confronting, I'm seeking help, that's hard for a lot of people.
6: And you know, it's not just, I guess there's two different points to, is football compounding this? Obviously, it's a contact sport. People get brain injuries and so on. And you know, I'm not a doctor. I'm not going to wade into that. It's a sport that prioritizes toughness. We all love football. But we appreciate that it's about toughness, right? And part of toughness is mental toughness. And we associate mental toughness with not admitting that you are in pain. And I think, to some extent, the fact that it's a football player makes this such a beautiful, almost coda to the story and the example that maybe can get into people's minds.
2: All right. So as we wrap this up, we do want to remind everybody watching, if you or someone you know needs to talk about issues like the ones we've been discussing here, you can call or text 988. You can also visit 988lifeline.org. All right, ahead here in the arena, what happened 8 years ago this week that's now center stage tonight in one of the country's most pivotal Senate races.
11: You did have a chance to interview Brett Kavanaugh before his nominating vote. You said at the time that he said that he considered Roe v. Wade settled law. Do you feel at any level that Brett Kavanaugh lied to you on that day?

0: 100% certain, without a doubt, that Brett Kavanaugh will not overturn Roe v. Wade.
1: I do not believe that Brett Kavanaugh will overturn
0: Roe v. Wade. Precedents are overturned all the time.
1: They aren't overturned all the time.
2: So we can confirm it's 2026, but Democrats in Maine are still talking about 2018. It was this week, 8 years ago, that Republican Senator Susan Collins was the deciding vote to confirm Brett Kavanaugh to the Supreme Court. At the time, Collins insisted the new justice would not vote to overturn a woman's right to an abortion. But as we all know, Kavanaugh and a majority of other justices did just that in 2022. This year, Collins is on the ballot for the first time since both the Dobbs decision and her Kavanaugh vote, and her Democratic opponent, Troy Jackson, not letting her forget it.
3: What will it take for you to admit that you were wrong? You know, especially whenever Kavanaugh went out and did what he did. I mean, and you don't regret that today. So what will it take for you to admit that you're ever wrong?
1: Well, first of all, when I evaluate Supreme Court justice nominees, I always look at their qualifications, their experience, whether they're fit to serve on the court.
4: You said at the time that he said that he considered Roe v. Wade settled law. Do you feel at any level that Brett Kavanaugh lied to you on that day?
1: I do not feel that he lied, but I think that he should not have said it was settled law, because to me, that meant that it would not be overturned.
2: So, of course, Collins did face voters in 2020, but it was before Dobbs in 2022. But it is telling, Kristen, that this is back. You know, I mean, I covered the Kavanaugh decision on the Hill, and a big part of what was going on with her then was how angry she was at how people were kind of focused in on her, the pressure that they were putting on her. But it's something that comes up again and again, and now she's finally facing the music.
5: Yeah, and, you know, remember, in the 2022 midterms, this was a very big issue. And it was one where that was supposed to be a good midterm for Republicans, a red wave midterm. When you're the party that's out of power, you're supposed to do well. The overturning of Roe versus Wade kind of inverted that dynamic, because suddenly, even though Democrats were in power, they were angry like they were out of power. They were angry that some piece of the government had acted in a way that they didn't like. And so it created that, it rebalanced, I should say, the asymmetry of enthusiasm. So Democrats, I think, ever since that moment have felt that the political wind is at their back whenever the issue of abortion is in the news, and that Republicans are constantly playing defense in a way that they weren't in the pre-Dobbs era. So it makes sense that they'd want to lean on this particular issue.
2: Yeah. Jeff, you've been in Maine recently. What's the word?
6: Look, I mean, I think that that is one of the different dynamics of all the races that that Senator Collins has won. This is one of the different dynamics in the economy and the end of the Trump era, if you will. But this is something that, you know, really hangs over so many voters there. The question is the balance here. I mean, she argues that she brings so much to Maine that her seniority in the Senate should overtake everything else. We'll see. But I still believe that that is one of the places where abortion will be a central deciding factor. I hear it very little in other places as I travel around the country in, you know, in midterms and presidentials. I can't recall an election where abortion as an issue has been as muted, except in Maine.
2: Yeah.
7: Yeah, you know, it's interesting. I would say, and particularly that, I'm glad we had the clip about him talking about settled law. And I think going back to Robert Bork, we have not, this is not unique to Brett Kavanaugh, but we somehow allow these people to have life tenure on a body that affects all of our rights and not know a single thing about what they believe about anything meaningful. And that counts for both Democratic and Republican nominees. We have allowed every single Supreme Court nomination to go and say, well, you know, I will just respect, you know, just settled law, settled law, settled law. And to some extent, Brett Kavanaugh and this fight over Susan Collins is a symptom, not the problem. The problem is the confirmation process that just allows people to really just skate through with minimal scrutiny. And here we are.
2: Well, and trust in the Supreme Court is kind of at an all-time low.
7: Yeah.
8: I was just going to say, I remember a lot of scrutiny about Brett Kavanaugh at the time, right? I mean, it's not like they, right. But at the end of the day, I think you're right. And I think one of the big problems that we have with respect to the court in general, to your point, like all the rest of our democratic institutions, respect for the court is very low because it has become this politicized entity, right? And when people come through, they say that they're going to respect it a lot. And then it

0: turns out to not be true.
1: Right.
0: Like, the problem is that it's not true.
1: Yeah. Number one, the civil law point. Number two, there's remarkable consistency in how the justices tend to rule. Yes, there are the occasional 9-0 opinions, but you kind of know what the ideological breakdown is going to be on the court. That is a symptom of what started in 1987 when there was that rift over a really vicious confirmation over Robert Bork, or non-confirmation of Robert Bork. And here we are today. But just nowhere else in American public life can someone stand up before the American people and say so little about what they believe and still be granted this gift of government service.
2: Although I would note that there are plenty of conservative activists who are quite frustrated with whether it's Kavanaugh or with Amy Coney Barrett, feeling like, hey, Donald Trump put you on the court, and they from time to time do diverge from. Right. It's not always 6-3.
1: Fair. That's entirely a fair point. But I would say go back to the transcripts of Elena Kagan or Sonia Sotomayor.
3: Well, David Souter is also an example of that.
4: Oh, he's David exhibit A of that. Sure. I mean, but this is also leading to what is one of the biggest questions of 2028, the expansion of the court. Yeah. All these frustrations here have led up to that is going to be the next sort of big question about the Supreme Court.
3: But back to Maine for a second. I mean, Kristen, what does it say to you about Susan Collins and her relative strength as a candidate? And maybe it's Troy Jackson's weakness. I'm sure it's also partly that. I mean, Maine has kind of fallen down the list of races that Democrats are most interested in, and she's the only Republican defending a Harris seat.
2: I wonder to what extent this is because Susan Collins has a track record of outperforming her polls. And do Democrats look at this as fool's gold in the way that they have looked at a state like Texas for so long and been like, is this the year we get Texas? Ah, no, you know. And so I wonder how much of that is what is moving Democrats' attention away from Maine and into other places. On the other hand, it could just be that Democratic strategists think, okay, these other pickups would be psychologically so exciting. Oh my gosh, what if we picked up a seat in Iowa? What if we won Texas? That maybe Maine feels less satisfied?
1: Yeah,
4: and the map has expanded, so I think it's spread around the intrigue. It's not just all on Maine and Michigan. There are other possibilities now.
1: And just really quick, what we were talking about earlier in the program, the idea of waves and change and so on. People might not like Congress and people might not like the president, but they often like their senator or their member of Congress, and that sort of throws off some of these predictions that we try to make.
4: Some people do.
2: Less true today than that.
0: We'll find out who likes who.
1: There's a reason why Congress has an 18% approval rating, but many members of Congress far outpace that.
0: Yeah. And Susan Collins is clearly a remarkable politician.
1: Yes.
0: Like, love or hate her, she has done this for a long time.
3: For sure.
4: She's built something in your hometown that is, like, literally her.
3: For sure. All right, coming up next, something totally different. It may mean you owe your dog an apology.

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1: All right, welcome back. There is a new study out this week that may have you apologizing to your dog tonight. Researchers found that people who share a bed with their dogs do not experience disrupted sleep. If anything, we humans are the ones disturbing their sleep. I'm sorry. What? Researchers tracked the sleep of 25 humans. This does not seem like a big enough sample. And their dogs for 4 weeks. The data shows sharing a bed didn't affect how well or how long the dogs or the humans slept. In fact, pet owners who slept with their dog got about as much sleep as owners who didn't. And you know, when you toss and turn or wake up in the middle of the night, apparently, it turns out, it's usually the humans who move first, not the other way around. So your dog isn't actually waking you up in the middle of the night. You are waking them up. I feel like this is actually like an extremely controversial topic, whether the dog actually should sleep in the bed. You don't have a dog.
2: I don't have a dog. Like
1: Which
2: I told
1: is
2: you.
1: It's also controversial.
2: It's controversial. Oh, but I use the acknowledgments of my book to shame my wife into the fact that we don't have a dog. I love dogs so much. I will give. We don't deserve them as humans if they want the bed. Make them happy.
1: I have to say, I have a small dog called Radar. I like would be very sad without him. Like, I don't know. Kristen?
3: So I had a very large, fluffy golden retriever.
2: I know.
3: And I
1: Different
3: loved
1: story.
3: Any time that I could snuggle with him. But logistically, he's the size of like having another person there. So it didn't really happen that often. I will say, watching dogs sleep, like when he would, like you could see that he was trying to chase a squirrel or something was...
1: Yeah.
2: Got to get a California King, though. Just get a bigger bed.
4: Yeah, that's what crates are for problem. Next to the
5: that's
4: bed.
5: That's what crates are for next to the bed. I'll say this. We wake up every morning in my house wondering how the dog did during the night far more than anyone cares about how I slept.
2: No doubt.
5: That is definitely true.
1: All right. Thanks very much, my panel. Thanks to all of you at home for watching as well. Don't forget, you can see The Arena. We're on every weekday right here on CNN at 4 p.m. Eastern. You can also catch up by listening to our podcast. We're on X and Instagram at The Arena CNN. Enjoy the rest of your weekend. The news continues next here on CNN.

0: stage is set. The candidates are ready. Let's go.
1: Hello and a very warm welcome to our viewers all around the world and in the U.S. I'm Salma Bilzies in London. Let's go straight to our headlines. An American is among the dead in the latest Houthi attack on Riyadh's airport, with at least 11 more killed and hundreds wounded. Saudi Arabia is, of course, vowing to respond. The Trump-Zelensky feud goes to a new level as the U.S. president says it's time for a new leader for Ukraine. And the leaders of India's cockroach movement are released from custody following a crackdown on anti-government demonstrations.
2: Live from London, this is CNN Newsroom with Salma Abdelaziz.
1: Saudi-led forces are vowing to retaliate against Iran-backed Houthis after an attack on Riyadh's international airport killed at least 12, including an American, and wounded hundreds of others. Saturday's attack came without warning and with no alert issued by Saudi Arabia's warning systems. It is the third attack this week on King Khalid's international airport and marks the deadliest strike on the kingdom in more than a decade. Footage shared on social media appears to show the aftermath of that strike. After the attack, a Houthi official announced that the group had, quote, shut down Riyadh International Airport. Now, the militant group declared the kingdom's airspace to be a zone of military operations after the Saudi-backed Yemeni government launched its offensive on Monday. Earlier, President Trump said he plans to speak with the Saudi crown prince and weighed in on that attack.
3: I think it's terrible. Well, you're going to find out, see, but I think it's terrible. Well, they're able to defend. Look, the Saudis are good fighters, but I think the attack was a terrible thing.
1: I want to learn more about all of this now with Hashem Al-Omaizi, who's joining us live from Washington. He is a conflict analyst. Thank you so much for a conflict analyst, rather, and senior Yemen advisor with the European Institute of Peace. Thank you so much for joining us this morning, Hashem. I mean, we're looking at these images, of course, an attack right in the heart of Riyadh on its airport. This is a significant escalation on a civilian target. What could the Houthis possibly have to gain from such a horrifying attack?
4: Well, the Houthis wanted to raise the cost of the Saudi involvement in supporting the Yemeni government. They want to create an economic and psychological pressure. They also want to gain negotiating leverage. They want to compensate for the battlefield setbacks of the past 2 weeks. They want to deter further Saudi escalation on the one end, but they also wanted to impose an aviation blockade, which they promised for the past month. Their equation is an airport for an airport. If Sana'a Airport remains closed, they in turn will close all Saudi airports. And in doing so, they're forcing this calculus where they want to force Riyadh to choose between continuing its military campaign in Yemen and protecting its economic and civilian infrastructure. And this is one of the reasons they're targeting also Aramco. They're targeting also the electricity grid in Medina Munawwara and other locations across Riyadh and across other cities in Saudi Arabia.
1: And when you talk about that calculus, again, you said they're trying to force a calculus here for Saudi Arabia in continuing its war on Yemen. I have to ask about Iran in that. Of course, the Houthis are a proxy of Iran. How involved do you think Iran was? Do you think they knew about this? Are the Houthis simply acting on their own? What is Tehran's calculus here?
4: Oh, they definitely knew. The Iranians definitely knew. The thing is that, of course, the Houthis have a bit of a longer leash from Iran. They have their own objectives, but they use the same playbook. And you have to remember that the Iranians wanted to control the Strait of Hormuz on one side of the Arabian Peninsula, while the Houthis, their extended tentacle, controls the Red Sea through Bab el-Mandeb. And they won't do anything without informing forced Iranians. And the Iranians always, they want to have this deniability by saying the Houthis are extremely independent. They are independent to a degree, but they follow the directions of the Iranians, and the Iranians have a vested interest and increasing the cost of the conflict on the whole of GCC, not just Saudi Arabia, since the beginning of the conflict in February. And Houthis are following in the same footsteps by increasing the economic cost on the Saudis for their involvement in their campaign in Yemen by supporting the Yemeni government.
1: If I may continue with your description of the calculus here, because I think that's so important. This is such a strategic chessboard, a deadly one, if you will. But indeed, it is all about the calculus. And the other nation that we have to ask about in that is, of course, the United States. The U.S. has so far been reluctant to get too involved in this war. It's provided intelligence, it's provided logistical support, but it's refused to carry out airstrikes, even as the kingdom requests those. Could this change the U.S. position?
4: Well, hopefully. The thing is that the United States signed a ceasefire agreement with the Houthis last year. And the Houthis, ever since, have grown very comfortable and basically setting this scene where they could do whatever they want, as long as they don't attack U.S. ships in the Red Sea or the Arab Sea or the Indian Ocean, they're safe from U.S. airstrikes, which are quite devastating for the Houthis. And in doing that, they're putting the squeeze on the Saudis, knowing that the U.S. administration is reluctant to join the fighting. But if that should change, and it should change, Houthis would have to recalculate. And they would reconsider similar attacks like today's, because they know they don't have to deal only with the Saudis. They also have to deal with the U.S. Army.
1: So let me dig into that a little bit deeper here, because President Donald Trump said on Saturday that he does plan to speak with the Saudi Crown Prince Mohammed bin Salman. What could come of that phone call? What do you imagine that Mohammed bin Salman will ask for? And what would Trump offer besides condolences?
4: Well, honestly, the Saudis have also reached out, not just the U.S. They've reached out to multiple countries. They've just signed the Mecca Pact. To form a defensive force with Turkey and Pakistan as well. They've sought support, and they're getting some support from the French. They're getting some support from the Brits. But the biggest ally is the United States, and the United States needs to step up. The United States in the past has provided air support. Recently, they said they'll provide also intelligence support and some logistical support, but they need to up the ante a little bit. I imagine Mohammed bin Salman is going to ask for more than just intelligence support. They need to protect against the missiles and the ballistic missiles and the cruise missiles that are coming from Houthi-controlled areas. They need that kind of air cover, but they also want to expand their airstrike capabilities against targets on the ground inside Yemen to find, locate, and destroy the rocket launchers, but also in destroying, they need also bunker busters to destroy the stockpiles that the Houthis are hiding in mountain ranges, and they need the U.S. support for that. So I imagine Mohammed bin Salman is going to ask Trump for that. I understand that the U.S. administration is reluctant to get involved in another quagmire in the Middle East, especially ahead of the midterms. But after today's attack, I think there should be a change of heart.
1: Hisham Al-Omaizi there in Washington on the deadliest attack in the kingdom in nearly a decade on an airport right in the capital that the country is still reeling from. Thank you so much for putting that into context for us.
4: Thank you,
1: Brad. U.S. Central Command says forces disabled a cargo ship in the Gulf of Oman, claiming the vessel, quote, attempted to run the ongoing naval blockade against Iran. This is according to CENTCOM that a U.S. military fighter jet struck the stern of a Panama-flagged vessel after the crew ignored numerous warnings on Saturday. American officials say no crew members were hurt. CENTCOM forces resumed the U.S. blockade of Iranian ports on July 14th. Since then, four commercial vessels have been disabled and 135 ships have been redirected. The Ukrainian city of Zaporizhia is reeling from a Russian attack that killed 20 people. This video shows heavy damage on what appears to be a residential building, with rescuers searching for victims in the rubble. Ukraine says Russia launched 160 drones overnight into Saturday, hitting 14 different locations. The up and down relationship between the U.S. leader and Ukrainian leaders appear to have reached a new low yet again. On Saturday, President Donald Trump said this about Volodymyr Zelensky.
5: Zelensky could have settled this war many times, many, many times. And he chooses not to. I suggest they get a new leader who can make a deal. Because he could have made many deals that for some reason he never does.
1: Now, Mr. Trump spoke after President Zelensky pushed back against a new U.S.-Russian deal that allows Moscow to export diesel. Kevin Liptak explains.
6: President Trump is lashing out at the Ukrainian leader Volodymyr Zelensky after President Trump struck a deal with Russian leader Vladimir Putin last week to supply more diesel to the global marketplace. President Trump trying to do what he can to bring down diesel prices 3 weeks before the midterm election. But critics of the deal say that, one, Russia isn't able to provide enough diesel to make a meaningful effect on those prices, and two, that lifting sanctions on Russian diesel will just have the effect of giving Putin an economic lifeline as his war in Ukraine drags on. Now, President Trump harshly critical of that line of criticism when I asked him about it on Saturday here at the White House. Here's what he said.
5: He could have settled it many times, and he chose not to. We said you can do whatever you want to Russia. Don't hit the refineries, because that's a world problem that's caused. And he wants to make problems for the world. He wants to make problems for our farmers, our ranchers, with diesel fuel, because Russia supplies a large portion of the diesel fuel throughout the world.
6: Trump also saying that Zelensky, quote, could have settled this war many, many times, and he chooses not to, and saying that Ukraine should pick a new president, which is a remarkable statement. You know, the relationship between Trump and Zelensky has really been on a pendulum, you know, starting with that ugly Oval Office scene a month into President Trump's term in 2025. They had seemed to be on better terms over the summer, but now clearly the relationship at a low ebb. President Trump is claiming that Zelensky continued to target Russian diesel refineries despite American requests that he stop doing that. The question now, of course, is what happens next? Does President Trump cut off support for Ukraine somehow through potentially intelligence or arms sales? That is not something that the president mentioned on Saturday, but it's something that he has done previously when he was frustrated at Zelensky. The Ukrainian foreign minister responding to President Trump said that Zelensky, quote, has the support of the Ukrainian people, and that, quote, statements from abroad only confirm that he is doing his job well. Kevin Liptak, CNN, the White House.
1: But the U.S. is now facing a new oil supply problem in addition to the wars in Ukraine and the Middle East. On Saturday, the Energy Department approved the release of about 4 million barrels from the Strategic Petroleum Reserve. The reason is the supply disruption caused by Hurricane Isaias, which hit the Gulf Coast on Friday. Officials said earlier that almost 70% of oil production in the Gulf has been temporarily derailed by the storm. Hundreds of thousands of people are still without power in the eastern U.S. after Isaias made landfall in Florida as a Category 2 hurricane. Local authorities say at least four people have died in Florida and Alabama. The storm's remnants could bring high winds and heavy rain along the Atlantic coast from the Carolinas up to New York later today. Earlier, CNN spoke to former FEMA Administrator Craig Fugate about how officials are responding to the trail of destruction left by Isaias along the Gulf Coast.
7: This is a storm that knocked down a lot of trees, power lines. The type of damages you'll get from that where they hit houses, hit cars, and getting the roads open. This is something these areas are very familiar with. It doesn't take away from the damages, but these are things that they are, you know, equipped and trained for. And it's really about getting the roads open, getting the power back on. And what I have found in these areas, once you get power back on, it really narrows down the response to just now what had the significant damages versus the sheer number of people that are impacted when the power is out.
1: CNN's Melissa Nord has the forecast as the system brings the threat of severe weather farther north.
8: The remnants of Isaias travel up the East Coast over the next 24 hours. So by first thing on Sunday morning, we've got rain spreading through the Carolinas up into the Mid-Atlantic and Washington. And then by Sunday after daylight breaks, We've got that rain arriving in New York City. So it's going to be a breezy, kind of nasty, raw day on Sunday. Cool temperatures, that rain passing through. All that rain should be lifting north by first thing on Monday morning for the most part. Forecast rainfall. Now, these are not going to be rainfall amounts that are anywhere near what they were close to landfall, but you know, it's a good soaking rain from this tropical system. We could see additional rain amounts, 1 to 2 inches on average. But locally, a couple spots could end up with 2 to 4 inches of additional rainfall. And then we're also tracking for Sunday another day of tornado risks. We saw that play out Saturday afternoon across the low country of South Carolina. Well, for Sunday, once again, it's going to be some areas with a little more instability and a little bit more warmth where we could see some brief spin-up tornadoes develop on the eastern side of the remnants of Isaias. So there is a level 2 risk of severe weather for that brief tornado threat during the afternoon.
1: Post-tropical cyclone Rachel is creating dangerous surf along parts of northern Mexico and southern California. This video shows huge waves crashing over a seawall and into homes in Long Beach, California, prompting evacuations in the area. Forecasters say Rachel is weakening and is expected to dissipate early Sunday, but it will still bring strong winds to the Baja Peninsula and heavy rain to Southern California and the southwestern U.S. The U.S. National Hurricane Center says Hurricane Simon is approaching Mexico's Pacific coast as an extremely dangerous Category 4 storm. Forecasters are urging residents to make life-saving preparations now. The hurricane is expected to bring torrential rainfall, damaging winds, and storm surge to Mexico's west central coast when it makes landfall later today. There's much more to come here on CNN Newsroom, including thousands detained in India's capital over youth-led anti-government protests, why those demonstrators are targeting the country's top election official right after the break.

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1: Welcome back. The founder of India's youth-led cockroach party has been released from detention following a crackdown on anti-government demonstrations by New Delhi's police. More than 2,000 people were reportedly detained on Saturday. Thousands of security personnel were deployed across the city, and mobile internet access was cut off to curb planned demonstrations. The cockroach party's latest protests are demanding the removal of India's chief election commissioner, accusing him of purging eligible voters from electoral rolls to benefit Prime Minister Modi's ruling party. I want to break all of this down now with Seema Shishta. She is the editor for The Wire, and she is joining us now live from Delhi. Thank you so much, first of all, for being on with us. I want to begin by asking you what it looks like in Delhi right now, because I've heard it looks like a city under siege. Roads are barricaded, offices and shops are closed. And this is even after, of course, the march was thwarted by police. What does the city look like this morning, and why crack down so hard and so publicly? Does it seem like a disproportionate response to you?
2: Yeah, I think the phrase disproportionate is also limited in what it conveys about what the security forces launched on yesterday. And the government, acting via its police and other security forces, was very keen that nobody comes out. So these rumors earlier about the city will be sealed, you can't do anything, everything will be shut. So I think the government wanted nobody out. So it could say there was no protest. But while there was no like organized one place central march, because the scene of action, an astrolabe, a very old monument, an 18th century monument called Jantar Mantar, ground zero for it, as it were, was out of bounds physically. But protesters came out in thousands. The number of people detained, estimates from police sources, they've not come up with an official source, are between 3,500 and 7,000 people. So if despite these mega curbs, 30,000 security forces whose job is to be at the border with China and Pakistan and northeast of India, which is sometimes in a disturbed situation, were deployed in the national capital of Delhi. So I think it gave like a really poor look. Today, there's a breath of fresh air because three co-conveners of the Cockroach Janata Party are out, as is a very big popular YouTuber called Dhruv Rathi, who was also joining in the protest. So the Supreme Court was petitioned, and they've given a call that no metro lines can be shut down and you need to allow a city of 18 million at least to go about its regular business on a Sunday as it should be. So a breath of fresh air now, but the city is reckoning with what a absolute riot was run in the city by authorities whose job it is to usually prevent violence, push citizens around. My colleagues, other journalists, people, ourselves, you know, you couldn't hang out on the streets or do your job, take a picture, etc. There was also concerted attempt by security forces.
1: But my question, if I may ask, yeah, is why crack down so hard? Why shut down a city of 18 million? Why make it where nobody can step out onto the streets? Why take this action that you're describing as more than disproportionate in your words?
2: So I think the political calculation can only be one of to try and induce fear in citizens. The Modi government is no stranger to this tactic. When it came to young children who were 17, 18 protesting bad air in the national capital last winter, they were really just whisked off. They were also nearabouts in central Delhi. They were taken away. Farmers have been violently dealt with till it becomes too big to handle. Pretty much like the banks being too big to fail. It reaches a point when the government kind of just is forced to acquiesce. But its primary instincts for the past 13 years, and particularly since the Anti-Citizenship Act protests came on in 2019 and 20, have been one of clamp down, restrict, scare everybody and push them in. Politically, it seems like very bad politics, very poor optics, but the government has chosen not to negotiate or talk to students or talk to protesters or anybody, not even offer something like a dry olive branch. It's been kind of just do this because they feel their politics is like that, of force, and to just push you to acquiesce. And I think they also want to send a signal.
1: So you're saying the government's response is to just crush this dissent, is to just silence any demonstrations, to not even offer, as you said, a small olive branch. Let me ask you then about the Cockroach Party, because they did have success, of course, earlier when it came to pushing the education minister out. What now happens to that party that has faced this crackdown on the streets?
2: So the CJ, just a small point, Salma, what happened yesterday with all the leaders being put away and being kidnapped, as the YouTuber Dhruv Rathi said and the CJP leaders said, none of the leaders were on the streets. So the other political leaders, the leaders of the CPM, other parties, the other left groups who were part of this, the other youth groups, were very brutally dealt with. So you actually had spontaneous people turning up, people whose names you and I don't know, who turned up. So that's one thing that has made the crackdown, has turned this into a different kind of a movement. What now for the Cockroach Janata Party? I think they've come out all guns blazing. They've come out after this detention, this disappearance, this kidnapping for 24 hours without any charges. They've been asked to just not breach peace for a year. So the big problems in front of the government
1: I'm
2: remain
1: unresolved.
2: I'm so sorry,
1: Seema Shishta there. Thank you so much for your time. We are running out of the opportunity to speak to you, but thank you so much for that analysis. Really appreciate it. I'll be right back right after a short break.

0: James Tallarico, live Wednesday at 8 on CNN.
1: Welcome back. I'm Salma Abdulaziz in London. Let's take a look at today's top stories. Yemen's Houthi militants struck an airport in Saudi Arabia's capital on Saturday, killing at least 12 people and leaving hundreds wounded. It is the third strike on Riyadh's King Khalid International Airport this week alone, and is the deadliest attack against the kingdom in more than a decade. President Trump says he plans to speak with Saudi Crown Prince Mohammed bin Salman and is considering joining Saudi strikes on the Houthis. U.S. President Trump says Ukraine should hold an election and probably have a new leader. He spoke after President Volodymyr Zelensky pushed back against a plan to allow Russia to export its diesel fuel. Mr. Trump announced the agreement on Friday as the White House tried to lower fuel prices ahead of the midterm elections. Hundreds of thousands of people across the eastern U.S. are still without power as the remnants of Isaias move further inland. Isaias made landfall in Florida Friday as a Category 2 hurricane. Authorities say severe weather has killed at least four people across Florida and Alabama. U.S. President Donald Trump is back on the campaign trail this weekend, attending another midterm rally, this time in Tennessee. CNN's Steve Contorno looks at what made this stop a bit different from the others.
2: President Donald Trump appeared on Saturday in Clarksville, Tennessee, where he called the Iran war a detour, downplayed high gas prices, insisted polls showing that he is unpopular are rigged, and repeated his promise, his controversial promise, to give $5,000 to every American if Republicans hold the House and Senate this fall. The question is why he decided to choose to deliver this message in Tennessee, a state that is not expected to be much of a factor in determining who controls Congress next year. But Trump said that he wanted to give Republicans here a chance to see him.
3: I don't actually have to be in Tennessee because Bill Hagerty's going to win. Marcia's going to win. You better win, Marcia. She took a little risk. She decided to leave the Senate, but she's great. She's going to win. These guys are all going to win. These congressmen are phenomenal. So I'm saying, what the hell am I doing in Tennessee? And in a way, I'm here because you want to reward the places that have automatically treated you well. But I said, you know, sometimes it's nice to go to a place where you don't have to be, but you're there to say thank you to the great people that elected you three separate times in record time. That's what I'm here for.
2: Trump's stop in deeply red Tennessee continues a tour of Republican states that has also included Oklahoma and Alabama. GOP officials say that they expect the president to campaign in more competitive battleground states in the weeks ahead. Trump's message to voters here, with just 24 days until the election, was vote as though I am on the ballot, saying that if you don't vote and Republicans lose, they will blame me. Steve Contorno, CNN, Clarksville, Tennessee.
1: Now, Vermont Senator Bernie Sanders is focusing his attention this weekend on nearby Maine. He was out campaigning for the state's Democratic candidate for Senate, Tory Jackson, on Saturday. Jackson is taking on incumbent Republican Senator Susan Collins in November's midterm. Speaking to supporters in Bangor, Sanders argued that electing Troy Jackson could be key to Democrats securing the upper house of Congress and prove the best way to hold President Trump to account.
4: Now, I know that there are people in Maine who like Susan Collins. That's fine. There are many people in Maine who may have a disagreement with Troy on this or that issue. That's fine. But if you want to hold Donald Trump and his disastrous policies accountable, the only way we do that is by electing a Democratic Senate. And this election here in Maine could mean all of the difference.
1: And President Trump is once again escalating pressure against the White House press corps. The Department of Justice has launched an antitrust investigation into major U.S. television networks, including ABC, Fox News, NBC, and our network, of course, CNN. The probe comes after the networks jointly suspended their White House pool coverage after the Trump administration banned CNN and other news outlets from the White House. For more on this and a few other topics, joining us now is Ron Bronstein. He is the CNN senior political analyst. Thank you so much for being on with us. Let's start with what we just reported there, Ron, which is that news that the Department of Justice is investigating TV networks for possible antitrust violations. Talk to me about the administration's thinking strategy here. Why go this route?
5: Well, look, I mean, this just continues the pattern we've seen from the beginning in a way that goes way beyond what even Richard Nixon in his darkest moments envisioned with his enemies list. Donald Trump from day one of the second term has tried to convert the federal government into a vast machine for rewarding friends and family and punishing those he believes he considers his political adversaries. And this kind of DOJ investigation, which seems more like kind of petty harassment than anything else, is just an extension of that. I would note, however, that the political cost to this is real for the president. Not necessarily that Americans look at all of this as inappropriate, although polls show that they do, but there is a clear perception, a consistent perception in polls, that Donald Trump is more focused on his own personal priorities, obsessions, and grievances than he is on your problems. And each time he does something like this, whether it's tear down the East Wing or, you know, his crypto deals or prosecuting James Comey, he reinforces that perception, which I think is a heavy load for Republicans to be carrying in the final weeks before the election.
1: And you of course, hit the nail on the head right there. It's about the timing of this, the midterm elections. The president was campaigning in Tennessee on Saturday. I think my favorite bit from that was him standing on the podium going, "What the hell am I doing in Tennessee?" So what on earth was he doing in Tennessee? What's the strategy there?
5: Well, you know, from, you know, David Plouffe, who is the kind of legendary Democratic campaign manager, likes to say that when your opponent is doing something you can't understand, don't assume they're just crazy or misguided. Try to find the reasoning for it. And you know, if there is reasoning for it, it's that polls consistently show that Republicans are much less engaged in this midterm, much less likely to vote at this point than Democrats. And one thing that Trump has always been able to do is turn out the Republican base. Now, his ability to do that is compromised by the fact that the decline in his approval to a much greater extent than in 2018, has spread into core Republican groups, including rural voters, whites without a four-year college degree, the cornerstone of his coalition, even evangelical whites and Republicans who identify more with the party than with MAGA. So I think that is what they are intending. That's the strategy. But the impediment for it is that, to a much greater degree than in the past, he's seeing cracks in his own foundation this time.
1: You describe him as compromised in being able to bring out the Republican vote. And absolutely, the Republicans are facing an uphill battle with inflation, the gas prices. Is, as some candidates are doing, separating themselves from Trump enough to win? Or does it carry more risks with the base than it's worth?
5: Yeah, I mean, look, that's what they are all balancing. In the end, it's really hard to separate at this point, right? I mean, you know, you have someone like the Republican Senate candidate in our state of Iowa, Ashley Hinson, who is now calling for an end to the Iran war after she's voted for it basically half a dozen times, or Mike Rogers, who's running in for the Republicans with a Michigan Senate seat, calling both for an end to the war, a military war in Iran and the economic war with Canada after cheerleading it. The one asset Republicans really have going for them in these final weeks, most indications are that they are facing a more serious, larger, more threatening wave than they did even in 2018. Voters are far more negative on the economy. Voters are far more negative on Trump than they were there. But the one thing they have going for them is that the battlefield this year is being fought out almost entirely in places that voted for Trump in 2024, including some really red-leaning states. And you know, whether we're talking about Alaska, Ohio, Iowa, Texas, much less Kansas, Nebraska, and South Carolina, even amid disappointment in Trump, there are a lot of voters there who are going to be hesitant about turning over Senate control to the Democrats. And if anything limits their losses this year, I think it'll be that dynamic more than the distancing from Trump.
1: Ron Bronstein there, our senior political analyst on all things midterms for you. Thank you very much for your insight.
5: right, thanks.
1: Coming up next on CNN Newsroom, more details on the latest immigration enforcement controversy that moved hundreds of New Yorkers to hit the city streets in protest.

0: edition of Newsnight with Abby Phillip, Sunday night at 8 on CNN.
1: Welcome back. A man in Erie, Pennsylvania, has shot and killed 8 people in his home. This is before taking his own life. 7 of those killed were relatives of the man. They include 2 children and a pregnant woman. Erie's police chief called the scene deeply disturbing.
2: I want to be candid with our community. This is one of the most difficult and heartbreaking scenes our officers and investigators have ever encountered. The loss of life is devastating, and the circumstances we are working through are deeply disturbing.
1: Now, officials have declined to discuss the shooter's motive, but said investigators would speak to other relatives and examine the cell phones of 2 of those killed. Pennsylvania's Governor Josh Shapiro offered his full support to Erie's mayor. Erie County's district attorney urged the public to refrain from speculation while the investigation continues. Another ICE controversy, this time in Texas. A video reveals the moment a United States Immigration and Customs Enforcement vehicle hits a man in Houston. Now, we do want to warn you, the video is graphic and may be disturbing for some viewers. The surveillance video shows 2 men jump out of a white pickup truck and run when a black vehicle moves in and hits one of them. ICE says Miguel Para Hernandez is the man who was injured and that he is an undocumented immigrant from Mexico. The man who was hit is reportedly hospitalized in stable condition. Local law enforcement officials are investigating the incident. And it comes just days after an ICE-involved shooting in New York City. Protesters hit the streets to demonstrate against U.S. Immigration and Customs Enforcement in the city. Protesters chanted and carried anti-ICE signs on Saturday. The crowd was protesting against the federal agents who shot and wounded a man in his car on Friday. 28-year-old Oscar Belgal is in ICE custody after suffering a superficial wound to the neck. His 5-year-old son was in the car at the time of the shooting. The child was not physically hurt and is with family members. New York police released this video of officers responding to the scene. The man who serves as the U.S. border czar defended the agents involved in that shooting.
3: The men and women of ICE perform, they perform exactly as they were trained. This man tried to run an officer over. He feared for his life, so he took action. And now this person's in custody. He'll be charged with a federal crime of assaulting a federal law enforcement officer. But many of these instances could be avoided if they simply give us access to the bad guy in the safety and security of a jail rather than release him in the community.

0: Krista Pike has been discharged from hospital. This is after surviving a botched execution in Tennessee. Her attorneys say she is now back in prison. Pike was in the hospital after surviving two doses of the drug pentobarbital, which was given during a lethal injection execution on September 30th. According to death penalty experts, Pike is the first person to survive an execution attempt after two injections. The failure of that process has brought renewed scrutiny to the death penalty, specifically in Tennessee. U.S. President Donald Trump now says he is yet to decide if a military execution set for December will be live streamed. He's been giving conflicting answers about whether he's approved the live streaming or not. If the plan is approved, it would likely be the first public execution in the U.S. since 1936. As Haley Britsky reports, many questions about the potential live streaming are still unanswered.
1: People across the Army and the Pentagon were caught off guard this week when Defense Secretary Pete Hegseth announced that the execution of a man convicted of killing 13 people at Fort Hood in 2009 would be public. Hegseth made the comments in an interview aboard the USS Abraham Lincoln this week, and sources said officials were scrambling behind the scenes to determine what public meant. One source said it was ultimately decided by Hegseth, Acting Army Secretary Adam Tell, and Pentagon spokesman Sean Parnell that public would mean it was live-streamed. The idea has been criticized by Democrats and Republicans alike. A former Trump administration official, Joe Kent, who was the director of the National Counterterrorism Center before resigning earlier this year, said it is, quote, beneath the dignity and decency of our nation. And there are still questions as to how this live stream would work. One source said a military unit has already been chosen to carry out the execution, but there are concerns that a live stream would identify the soldiers who did so. There are also questions as to if soldiers can say no to participating in something that the military considers a legal order. Sources also raise concerns about psychological impacts this could have on soldiers and other personnel involved in the execution. One source stressed this is different than soldiers killing an enemy in combat. Nidal Hassan is in a wheelchair after being paralyzed in the attack in 2009, and the source said he would be, quote, immobile and put up like a target. But there are also questions as to if the live stream will even happen, despite Hegseth's wishes. President Donald Trump said Saturday that he knows that what the military wants to do, but that ultimately he would make the decision. Haley Britsky, CNN, Washington.
0: We have more CNN Newsroom right after a quick break.

0: automatic renewal and get a second membership free.
1: Welcome back. Let's dive into some of the latest U.S. college football highlights. Rough weather brought on by Hurricane Isaias did not stop two SEC Titans from going head-to-head in Alabama on Saturday. The lead traded several times between Bama's number 6-ranked Crimson Tide and the number 2-ranked Georgia Bulldogs. But the Bulldogs secured a fourth-quarter field goal and managed to run out the clock, narrowly beating Alabama 20-17. Meanwhile, in Dallas, the top-ranked Texas Longhorns lost a nail-biter to the Oklahoma Sooners. Oklahoma kept the score tight through defensive pressure, securing both a pick six and a blocked punt return down the stretch. But it was kicker Tate Sandell with this 47-yard field goal on the final play of the game that ultimately lifted the Sooners to victory 27-4. The showdown between Kentucky and Louisiana State also went down to the wire. This one was decided in overtime, and despite LSU marching down the field to score first, Kentucky clapped right back with a touchdown of their own. Then quarterback Kenneth Minchie put his team on his back, sprinting untouched for a two-point conversion that pushed Kentucky to a narrow 35-34 win. French astronaut Sophie Adonaut is back in Europe after splashing down in the Pacific on Thursday. The European Space Agency astronaut was assisted by her colleagues as she walked across the tarmac at Cologne Airport. During her stay on the International Space Station, Adonaut viewed Earth from an altitude of around 400 kilometers, or about 250 miles. She said it felt strange to be back home after spending 8 months in space.
2: I want to carry with me this curiosity, courage, because yes, it requires some courage. The sense of gratitude for everything you did for this mission. Gratitude to people I love. And being carried by a lot of people like you who are willing to share the world that spaceflight is a uniting adventure.
3: Who am I? I was an Avenger, but I'm not a hero anymore. I have his face, but not his virtue. All I have is his name.
4: Before you started working here,
1: Marvel's Vision is back, and he's on a quest to find his place in the world. Actor Paul Bettany previewed the new Disney Plus series at New York Comic Con. Vision Quest picks up where the shows WandaVision and Agatha All Along left off, following the superhero as he searches for a new purpose. Bettany says meeting fans helped him understand why his character resonates so deeply with people.
5: I was playing Vision for a while before I really understood who Vision was for fans. And the fans of Vision I met made me realize that this show is for the kid I was when I was at school, who felt like an outsider and who was bullied and who felt like they didn't fit in and there would never be a place for them to fit in. And so this show is for them, and moreover, Vision is always for them. I think that's an unbreakable contract with the audience.
1: Thank you so much for watching. I'm Salma Abdulaziz. I'll be back with another hour of CNN Newsroom right after a quick break.

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1: Hello and a very warm welcome to our viewers in the U.S. and all around the world. I'm Salma Abdelaziz in London. Let's get straight to our headlines. Saudi Arabia considers its response after the deadliest attack to hit the kingdom in more than a decade. We're going to tell you what happened and what U.S. President Donald Trump is saying about it. Also, assessing the damage from Hurricane Isaias as another massive storm forms in the Pacific, and growing backlash in New York after an ICE agent shot a man right in front of his five-year-old child.
2: Live from London, this is CNN Newsroom with Salma Abdelaziz.
1: Saudi-led forces are now vowing to retaliate. This is against Iran-backed Houthis after an attack on Riyadh's international airport killed at least 12, including an American, and wounded hundreds of others. Saturday's attack came without warning and with no alert issued by Saudi Arabia's warning systems. It is the third attack just this week on King Khalid International Airport and marks the deadliest strike in the kingdom in more than a decade. Footage shared on social media that you can see there appears to show the aftermath of the strike after the attack. A Houthi official announced that the group had, quote, shut down Riyadh International Airport. The militant group declared the kingdom's airspace to be a zone of military operations after the Saudi-backed Yemeni government launched its offensive on Monday. Earlier, President Trump said he plans to speak with the Saudi crown prince and weighed in on that attack.
3: I think it's terrible. Well, you're going to find out, see, but I think it's terrible. Well, they're able to defend. Look, the Saudis are good fighters, but I think the attack was a terrible thing.
1: The UN Secretary General has strongly condemned the attack, saying they must cease immediately. Our Matthew Chance has more on the story.
4: Eyewitnesses at the scene are talking about an explosion taking place at Riyadh's international airport. They're talking about a dozen ambulances have appeared at the scene. And again, eyewitnesses reporting that there are injured people lying down waiting for treatment as a result of that explosion. I can tell you that this is only the latest in a series of incidents that has affected the international airport in Riyadh. I was there just a couple of weeks ago, and just before we arrived, there was an attack by Houthi rebels in Yemen on fuel tanks close to the airport, sending a big plume of black smoke billowing into the skies over the Saudi capital near the airport. And then when we left a short time afterwards, the airport was shut down. We couldn't take off. The planes were grounded for several hours because of another threat of an incoming attack. It's put the Saudis in a very difficult position. Obviously, they've had their oil exports curbed to the east of the country through the Persian Gulf and the Strait of Hormuz because of the Iran war. But now the Houthi rebels, who are backed by Iran, are doing the same thing in the west of the country and the Red Sea, striking oil pipelines, striking Saudi shipping, and also striking Saudi infrastructure like its airport. There's been, of course, a Saudi response. They've called on their allies to help them out. They've had a response from the French, who provided air support, or rather air defence support. The British have provided support. The Pakistanis have put troops on the ground. The Turks have said they're going to help. The United States as well have been requested directly from the Crown Prince in Saudi Arabia for military assistance. And they're offering data on targeting data, intelligence and things like that. But they're stopping short. The United States are at this point are providing sort of the full throated kind of military support that Saudi Arabia is looking for in order to combat this Houthi rebel threat. President Trump was asked about this recently. He said he's about support. He said he's looking at it, but no decision has been made yet. And obviously he's stopping very short of a commitment to get involved in this conflict.
1: Earlier, we spoke with our political and global affairs analyst, Barak Ravid, about the scale and severity of this attack. Take a listen.
5: I think this was the most serious attack by the Houthis against Saudi Arabia since this war has resumed several weeks ago. Definitely the worst attack by the Houthis since the Saudis and the Saudi-backed Yemeni forces started the counteroffensive, the ground counteroffensive, 8 days ago. More than everything, I think it just shows again that, you know, many times people think that, you know, the Houthis are a bunch of guys with flip-flops and AK-47s. That's not the case. It's a terrorist organization that has ballistic missiles, that has drones, that has anti-ship missiles, that has air defense, that has radars. It's the most equipped terrorist organization in the world today. And the fact that, you know, they can launch ballistic missiles at an international airport in a key city in the Middle East, I think says a lot about how big is the threat from this group.
1: Bad blood between the U.S. and Ukraine's president is boiling over once again. This time, the issue is the new U.S.-Russian agreement that allows Moscow to export diesel to the world market. Kevin Liptak has more on the deal.
6: President Trump is lashing out at the Ukrainian leader Volodymyr Zelensky after President Trump struck a deal with Russian leader Vladimir Putin last week to supply more diesel to the global marketplace. President Trump trying to do what he can to bring down diesel prices 3 weeks before the midterm election. But critics of the deal say that, one, Russia isn't able to provide enough diesel to make a meaningful effect on those prices, and two, that lifting sanctions on Russian diesel will just have the effect of giving Putin an economic lifeline as his war in Ukraine drags on. Now, President Trump harshly critical of that line of criticism when I asked him about it on Saturday here at the White House. Here's what he said.
3: He could have settled it many times, and he chose not to. We said you can do whatever you want to Russia. Don't hit the refineries, because that's a world problem that's caused. And he wants to make problems for the world. He wants to make problems for our farmers, our ranchers, with diesel fuel, because Russia supplies a large portion of the diesel fuel throughout the world.
6: Trump also saying that Zelensky, quote, could have settled this war many, many times, and he chooses not to, and saying that Ukraine should pick a new president, which is a remarkable statement. You know, the relationship between Trump and Zelensky has really been on a pendulum, you know, starting with that ugly Oval Office scene a month into President Trump's term in 2025. They had seemed to be on better terms over the summer, but now clearly the relationship at a low ebb. President Trump is claiming that Zelensky continued to target Russian diesel refineries despite American requests that he stop doing that. The question now, of course, is what happens next? Does President Trump cut off support for Ukraine somehow through potentially intelligence or arms sales? That is not something that the president mentioned on Saturday, but it's something that he has done previously when he was frustrated at Zelensky. The Ukrainian foreign minister responding to President Trump said that Zelensky, quote, has the support of the Ukrainian people, and that, quote, statements from abroad only confirm that he is doing his job well. Kevin Liptak, CNN, the White House.
1: Here's a live look at Capitol Hill. U.S. President Donald Trump left Washington, D.C. for the campaign trail this weekend. President Trump spoke at a midterm rally in Tennessee on Saturday. He addressed a crowd in Clarksville and once again promised every adult American $5,000 if Republicans win control of Congress in the midterm elections. The president urged supporters to vote as though he was the one on the ballot.
3: And in this election, I'm asking you to do me a favor, pretend. Just pretend that I'm running. Because, you know, when I run, we get 48% more votes. 48%. And in a way, we are running. So pretend that I'm running and go out.
1: Vermont Senator Bernie Sanders is focusing his attention this weekend on nearby Maine. He was out campaigning for the state's Democrat candidate for Senate, Troy Jackson, on Saturday. CNN's Arlette Sands has this report from Bangor, Maine, on the state's crucial race.
7: Senator Bernie Sanders held his first of three rallies here in Maine as he's trying to push the Democratic candidate Troy Jackson across the finish line. Sanders was here in Maine for the first time since Democrats changed their candidate mid-campaign after the controversies facing Graham Plattner, the original Democratic nominee, had pushed him out of this race. Now, Sanders was a strong supporter of Plattner, but he had also endorsed Jackson when he was running for governor. And on the trail here in Bangor, Sanders tried to argue that Jackson is needed in the Senate to try to provide a check on President Trump. Take a listen.
8: There are people in Maine who like Susan Collins. That's fine. There are many people in Maine who may have a disagreement with Troy on this or that issue. That's fine. But if you want to hold Donald Trump and his disastrous policies accountable, the only way we do that is by electing a Democratic Senate, and this election here in Maine could mean all of the difference.
7: A Sanders two-day campaign swing through Maine comes as the contest between Democrat Troy Jackson and Republican Senator Susan Collins is incredibly close. The most recent polling here in the state showed that there was no clear leader in this contest, but polling has repeatedly shown that this contest really hinges on disapproval of President Trump and Senator Collins. Collins has tried to strike an independent brand, but you have repeatedly heard from Jackson and Democrats trying to further link her to the president. There is some recent polling that shows 58% of voters believe that Collins has supported President Trump's policies too often. So that is one of the arguments the Democrats have really tried to make against her in this campaign. Sanders was here on the trail trying to energize Democratic voters. But of course, this is a campaign that also will need to attract moderate and independents. There's questions about whether Sanders will be able to help Jackson with these types of appearances in doing that. Arlette Sines, CNN, Bangor, Maine.
9: President Trump is once again escalating pressure against the White House press corps. The Department of Justice has launched an antitrust investigation into major U.S. television networks, including ABC, Fox News, NBC, and our network, CNN. The probe comes after the networks jointly suspended their White House pool coverage after the Trump administration banned CNN and other news outlets from the White House. We have so much more to come here on CNN Newsroom. A weakening storm over the Pacific Ocean is still posing a big threat to parts of Southern California. We'll show you how ahead, plus a look at where the remnants of Hurricane Isaias are headed as the Gulf Coast works to recover from the storm's damage.

0: Welcome back. Hundreds of thousands of people are still without power in the eastern U.S. This is after Isaias made landfall as a Category 2 hurricane along the Gulf Coast on Friday. Local authorities say at least four people have died in Florida and Alabama, and the storm's remnants could bring heavy winds and heavy rain along the Atlantic coast from the Carolinas up to New York later today. CNN's Ivan Rodriguez is in Gulf Shores, Alabama, and brings us a closer look at the trail of destruction left behind by Isaias.
1: Hurricane Isaias slamming into Florida's panhandle late Friday night as a Category 2 hurricane, packing 110-mile-per-hour winds, tearing down trees and power lines.
2: That used to be my driveway, and these trees were huge. They were like 30-foot tall white oaks. They're all gone now.
1: In Pensacola, Florida, the roof was torn off this hotel. Hundreds of thousands of people are without power.
3: This is years of recovery. This is a long road to go.
1: The storm also carving out a path of destruction in parts of Alabama, like Dothan, where downed trees crushed several cars. One tree slicing through this home's roof.
4: We did have a significant number of trees down. We've got power outages still.
1: While the storm has weakened, the threat of heavy rain and strong winds remain.
5: The threat of flooding remains. Forecasted rain totals of 4 to 8 inches across the Florida Panhandle and Big Bend this weekend.
1: As this system moves inland, portions of Georgia and the Carolinas are under flash flood risks. In Gulf Shores, Alabama, I'm Ivan Rodriguez reporting.
0: Post-tropical cyclone Rachel is creating dangerous surf along parts of northern Mexico and southern California. This video shows huge waves crashing over a seawall and into homes in Long Beach, California, prompting evacuations in the area. Forecasters say Rachel is weakening and is expected to dissipate early Sunday, but it will still bring strong winds to the Baja Peninsula and heavy rain to southern California and the southwestern U.S. CNN meteorologist Melissa Nord has that forecast.
6: After the overnight landfall, Rachel moves inland, and the remnants of it are actually over Southern California, pushing up into Las Vegas by Sunday morning through the early afternoon. And the most wide-reaching impact with this system is going to be the rain. In fact, some of these places across the Southwest could end up seeing over the next 2 days combined 1 to 3 inches of rainfall. Locally, that could be up to 5 inches, and that might not sound like a lot, but for these parts of the country, they just don't see a lot of rain. We're talking about a lot of desert areas. For example, Palm Springs, California, averages 0.2 inches of rain for the entire month of October and less than 5 inches for the whole year. So if you add 1, 2, maybe a little bit more than 2 inches in 48 hours, that's months worth of rain coming in just 1 to 2 days. So we are watching that threat of urban flooding, flash flooding, desert flash flooding, all of that expected across Southern California up through the Southwest, including Las Vegas, as we go through the day on Sunday. Through the rest of the overnight and Sunday, again, we have these level 3 out of 4 risks, moderate risks of excessive rainfall. And we will also be tracking some gusty winds as the remnants of Rachel pass over Southern California.
0: The U.S. National Hurricane Center says Hurricane Simon is approaching Mexico's Pacific coast as an extremely dangerous Category 4 storm. Now, forecasters are urging residents to make life-saving preparations right now. The hurricane is expected to bring damaging winds and storm surge to Mexico's west central coast when it makes landfall later today. It is also forecast to drop 10 to 20 inches of rain over parts of southwestern Mexico. Some areas could see totals of 30 inches. The torrential rainfall will likely produce life-threatening flooding and mudslides. Now to Panama, which has been hit by a series of aftershocks after a powerful 7.7 quake struck the country on Friday. This is what parts of Panama City look like after those aftershocks. The epicenter of the quake was about 200 kilometers from the capital, or 124 miles. So far, no deaths have been reported, but at least 140 aftershocks have been recorded. Los Santos province was one of the hardest hit areas, with some buildings collapsing or suffering severe damage. The government is setting up shelters for more than 2,000 people who cannot return home. And Panama's main airport was closed at one point, but was able to resume operations. Parts of Southeast Asia are covered in a dense haze from wildfires in Indonesia. The increased air pollution is causing health concerns and other issues.
7: Thick clouds of smoke billow into the sky in Indonesia. Firefighters battle to extinguish the flames on the ground, but it's a cumulative haze from fires burning all across the country that's choking parts of Southeast Asia.
8: We get scared because it could reach our homes. It's dangerous, very dangerous. Just yesterday, there was an accident over there. The fire has spread over a large area.
7: Fires in Indonesia's forests and peatlands have been burning for weeks now, fueled by bone-dry conditions and a supercharged El Nino weather pattern. It's created a steady stream of toxic smog that's drifted as far away as the Philippines. And that is causing the air quality to plummet across the region. In South Sumatra, one of Indonesia's hardest hit provinces, clinics are seeing a surge of respiratory illnesses.
9: I have been experiencing shortness of breath, coughing, and irritated eyes, possibly because of the haze that has affected us for over the past 2 months.
7: But the crisis isn't just taking a toll on humans. Conservationists warn Indonesia's critically endangered orangutans are also suffering as fires ravage their habitats in Borneo. At a regional rehabilitation facility, caretakers say they're treating a growing number of the great apes for breathing issues and burns. But the Singapore Grand Prix is still racing ahead. That's despite air pollution levels reaching unhealthy ranges. Some spectators say the grey skies won't derail the weekend. But others say they're worried about the health of the competitors.
10: Drivers are fully athletes. So I've been watching runners going up and along the bay and they're running with masks on. I don't think that as an athlete, I would want to be performing in this kind of haze or weather.
7: In Malaysia, thousands of schools were forced to close on Friday because of the smog. The Prime Minister says he's hoping the Southeast Asian bloc ASEAN can step in with a regional response to the damaging haze. Ben Hunt, CNN.
0: Still to come here on CNN Newsroom, we'll take a closer look at the current state of the Israel-Hamas ceasefire as Gaza marks 1 year since that U.S.-brokered deal was announced.

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1: Welcome back to CNN Newsroom. I'm Salma Abdulaziz in London. Pro-Palestinian demonstrators gathered outside the U.S. Capitol. This was on Saturday, calling for an end to Israeli attacks on Gaza. The March for Palestine rally was there to mark 3 years of war in Gaza and included a march and commemoration honoring those killed in the war.
2: Yeah, so our tax dollars cannot be funding genocide, especially when our own communities are so underfunded. This is an absolute crime. The atrocities should not be put on our dollars.
1: Now, those rallies are part of a global day of action. In Athens, hundreds of pro-Palestinian protesters also marched through the streets calling for an end to the violence and demanding justice for Palestinians. Similar demonstrations took place worldwide, with more than 200 organizations participating across 60 countries. In London, a reporter for the Reuters news agency estimated the crowd to be at least 40,000. The back of the march arrived at Westminster about 3 hours after the head of the rally. Several demonstrators criticized Hamas for the October 7th attacks that escalated a conflict that dates back to the creation of the State of Israel in 1948. But they also condemned Israel for the killing of Palestinians since then and the obliteration of much of the Gaza Strip. Those marches also coincide with 1 year since the official start of the Gaza ceasefire. Funerals were held Saturday for 4 people killed in an Israeli strike on Gaza City. The Israeli military said the strikes targeted militants, giving no further information. The ceasefire has halted major fighting in Gaza, but failed to stop Israeli strikes inside the enclave or secure the disarmament of Hamas. Many people remain displaced in Gaza, living in makeshift shelters amid the destruction and suffering from continued humanitarian aid shortages, with the death toll still rising. Some people question the effectiveness of the ceasefire deal.
3: 1 year after the ceasefire, almost a year after the ceasefire, we don't see any advancement in anything. The killing is the same, displacement is the same, not opening the border crossings, not everything, no aid. People find it difficult to get a drink of water. Even a drink of water is a problem for people today. We are all living in tents, and as you see, the system in which people live is getting from bad to worse. We didn't see any progress in negotiations or ceasefire.
4: We see on TV that this country says a ceasefire in Gaza has been reached. But where is it? Where is the ceasefire in Gaza? If there is a ceasefire in Gaza, why do we have strikes every day? Every day we have martyrs. Every day we have killed people. Every day we have wounded people.
5: You, Trump, you've made yourself the president of the world. Didn't you put down 20 points in an agreement and finished it? What did you implement, Trump, there, president? What was implemented from these points?
1: For more now on the state of Gaza's crisis, I'm going to go straight to Dr. Ahmed Abu Warda. He is live from Khan Yunis, the Nasser Hospital Activities Director for Doctors Without Borders. Thank you so much for joining us. First of all, I want to start with where you are at Al Nasser Hospital. As a doctor, what are you dealing with on a daily basis? What are humanitarian workers dealing with on a daily basis? What cases are you seeing and what challenges do you face when it comes to providing medical care in the Gaza Strip with a healthcare system basically on its knees now?
6: Yeah. As we notice, people are still being killed and injured as airstrikes and drone strikes are continuing, insecurity continues, and the restriction on the humanitarian supplies is so severe now. So the humanitarian situation and the health situation in all the hospitals is struggling. As we know that more than 1,700 health workers have been killed, and most of the hospitals have been partially or completely damaged. So the health system in Gaza is already crippled. So we are fighting every day to continue our day and to serve our patients. There are lots of challenges in supplies, and supplies doesn't include just medicines as well. It goes to oxygen-related supplies, crutches, wheelchairs, surgical supplies, and as well the fuel, the spare parts, and the oil for the generators. which, as we all know, that all the health system now is depending mainly on generators. So if one of those generators stops, it means that this stops the services provided in the hospital, which include many vital and essential services like intensive care units, operation theaters, and laboratory services. All of the services inside the hospital is depending mainly on generators, which could be stopped at any point. As our life, as health workers...
1: And your organization, if I may ask, Doctor, your organization, Doctors Without Borders, says that Israel is choking, is asphyxiating Gaza, not only by not providing these services and these basic needs being blockaded, as you mentioned, but also through the Yellow Line, which is now an occupation of about 64% of the Gaza Strip, according to aid groups. What does it mean to have more than 2 million people now crushed inside just about 55% of that territory? What does that mean for daily life?
6: So the yellow line is not just a line on the map. It became the reality of the population inside Gaza Strip. So you can imagine more than 2.1 million population living in less than one-third of the space of Gaza Strip, living in very difficult and inhumane environmental situation, living in tents, which are not proper tents as well. And they are now at the time of the winter coming, the disaster will be even more and will be more dangerous. Living in overcrowded situation with no infrastructure, no access to clean water or to drinking water, it leads to the increase of the spread of the infectious diseases and many diseases. There is no access to clean water, there is no access to health services in the areas of the Gaza Strip. It's not enough. The needs are enormous, but it's not enough to cover 2.1 million population in one-third of the size of Gaza Strip in very difficult circumstances, living above the rubble and in between the rubble. So the whole situation and the whole living environment is inhumane.
1: Let me just ask you very quickly, just because we have running out of time. This is 1 year now since, of course, President Trump said that a ceasefire has been reached in Gaza. But we've seen very little of that brokered peace, as you say, on the ground actually benefit the people inside Gaza. If you could say one sentence, one message to President Trump right now, what would that be?
6: What I would say that this is not a ceasefire. The crisis now, it's our daily reality. We don't live in a ceasefire. Every day, for me personally, I leave my home, I don't feel safe. I wonder if I will go back home alive. As a doctor, I go to serve my patient. And as a father, I say goodbye to my son without knowing if this will be the final goodbye. Because there is no place safe. There is no access to the basic needs in Gaza.
1: And what do you hope can happen now? If you were able to give that message to President Trump, what do you want to see political leaders do so that you don't have to do what you're saying, which is just heart-wrenching to hear? Worry about whether you will see your son, worry about whether your hospital will run, worry about whether or not you can carry out an operation because your generator might go out. What needs to take place?
6: What we want is a real ceasefire, is stopping all the actions inside Gaza Strip, unhindered supplies getting inside Gaza to adapt with the enormous needs that we have, open all the crossing and allowing supplies to get inside, and patients and people who need to be treated outside Gaza to be able to receive these services. Our message is what we want is a real ceasefire, accessibility to health care, and to feel safety.
1: Dr. Ahmed Abu Warda and Khan Yunus there with a very critical message: allow supplies in, allow humanitarian aid in. I will walk away with that feeling that you worry as to whether or not you will see your son every single day and whether you can treat your patients every single day. Thank you for your time. The founder of India's youth-led cockroach party has been released from detention. This is following a crackdown on anti-government protests by New Delhi police. More than 2,000 people were reportedly detained on Saturday as authorities deployed heavy security to curb planned demonstrations. CNN correspondent Gage Golding has this report for us.
7: Those young protesters clashing with police in India's capital city of New Delhi. But the gentleman that called this protest, asking for tens of thousands of young people to come out and fill central Delhi, he was detained in New Delhi after his plane landed before the protest even started. This is Abhijit Dibke, the leader of the Cockroach Janta Party. Now, this protest is what he's calling season two of the Cockroach Party and their opposition to the government. This specific protest, though, they're focusing on the chairman of the Election Commission. They're alleging that millions of people have been stricken from voter rolls in India. Now, the government says that they have been going through those rolls. They've been taking off people that have since died or there are duplicate entries or ineligible to vote. However, it's the opposition parties, including mainstream parties, but that of the Cockroach Janta Party, they're saying that they're removing eligible voters, trying to remove people that oppose the current government's ideologies, if you will, their thoughts there. And on Saturday, the government meeting those protesters, from what we understand, about 1,000 police and paramilitary members there in central Delhi, the government turning off access to mobile internet on Saturday, meaning that many of those protesters do not have access to communicate with one another or post videos of exactly what was happening. But you can see in these videos that there's clashing between law enforcement and those protesters. People were detained. Again, the leader of the Cockroach Party was detained after his plane landed in New Delhi, along with other leaders of the party, including a YouTuber, a very popular YouTuber with more than 33 million viewers, Dhruv Rathi, was detained as well. And this is, again, the second season of their protest, if you will. Earlier this year in July, they protest against the education minister who ultimately resigned. The argument there was the allegation that the results of, or the answers, excuse me, to exams were leaked and or sold. And this whole Cockroach Party kind of started with a meme on social media, kind of an interesting name, but it was the leader, Dibke, that started this on social media, and then it really did take off. Again, he called for tens of thousands of young people to fill central Delhi on Saturday. That did not happen, but there still were a number of people that turned out. But you can see there, they clashed with law enforcement in a number of them there. That number isn't actually definitive, but we do know that many of them were detained. Gage Golding, CNN Seoul.
1: Venezuelan protesters are calling for an end to power cuts and for better service from the state-run electric company. Frequent blackouts have sparked demonstrations in recent weeks. Government officials have pledged to increase power capacity, but for many protesters, these promises are simply too little, too late.
8: All of this that we are living through is truly unbearable. So please, we demand that Governor Rafael Lacaba to stop the power cuts in Carabobo State. We need social justice.
1: Coming up next on CNN Newsroom, a tragic scene in Erie, Pennsylvania, as a shooting leaves eight dead. We're going to bring you exactly what happened right after the break.

0: production of Newsnight with Abby Phillips, Sunday night at 8 on CNN.
1: U.S. President Donald Trump says he is yet to decide whether he will approve a plan to live stream a military execution. He spoke on Saturday after giving conflicting answers about the subject earlier the day before. He said he was not involved in the decision at all. Pentagon leaders want to live stream the execution of Nidal Hassan, who's set to face a firing squad in December. That would likely be the first public execution in the U.S. since 1936. But sources tell CNN many military officials were caught off guard by the Pentagon's announcement. They say many questions are still open, including which websites can show the execution. One source says a military unit has already been selected to carry it out, but it's still unclear if military members can refuse to participate. Attorneys for Krista Pike say their client is back in prison. This is after surviving a botched execution in Tennessee. Pike was hospitalized after surviving two doses of the fatal drug pentobarbital, which was given during a lethal injection execution on September 30th. Experts on the death penalty say Pike is the first person to survive an execution attempt after two injections. It is not clear whether she still faces the death penalty. A man in Erie, Pennsylvania, has shot and killed eight people in his home before taking his own life. Seven of those killed were relatives of the man. They include two children and a pregnant woman. Erie's police chief called the scene deeply disturbing.
2: I want to be candid with our community. This is one of the most difficult and heartbreaking scenes our officers and investigators have ever encountered. The loss of life is devastating, and the circumstances we are working through are deeply disturbing.
1: Officials have declined to discuss the shooter's motive, but say investigators would speak to other relatives and examine the cell phones of two of those killed. Pennsylvania's Governor Josh Shapiro offered his full support to Erie's mayor. Erie County's district attorney urged the public to refrain from public speculation while that investigation continues. The deaths of five men along a Michigan trail have raised concerns that a serial killer may be active in the area. 54-year-old Gino Chouinard died in October last year and was the first in a series of deaths that the local police chief says could form a pattern. All five men were white and unhoused. Lansing's mayor says police have at least one person in custody and are looking into all possible connections between the killings. Protesters hit the streets of New York to demonstrate against U.S. Immigration and Customs Enforcement. The demonstrations came after

0: ICE involved shootings in the city. CNN's Mark Morales has the report.
1: We're finally seeing what happened in the moments before the shooting and in the chaotic moments afterwards. And now this incident has sparked a lot of protests and demonstrations in the street in the moments after the shooting all the way up until now. And part of what's got people so upset is not just the fact that it's another ICE-involved shooting, but that the man's five-year-old son was sitting in the backseat of the car when the shots rang out. Now, NYPD released body camera footage of responding officers, and there you see Belgal with his hands cuffed behind his back sitting on the pavement. Officers made the snap decision that they needed to get him immediate medical care, and you see them grab him and throw him in the back of their patrol car and then race to the nearest hospital. You see, you were actually in the car watching the video, seeing them drive at a high rate of speed, trying to get him to safety. Now, in the other video, it's sort of an eye-in-the-sky video where you see Belgal parked in his vehicle at a hydrant, and you ever so slightly see the car start to go in reverse before the ICE officers come into frame with their guns drawn. One obviously at the driver's side window, while another one is near towards the front of the hood of the vehicle, and you see Belgal try to drive away. You don't actually see the shooting take place, but this second video really puts the tactics of the ICE officers squarely into play here, something that's happened in other instances that we've seen around the country. Now, Tom Homan talked about this and had other thoughts about this. Take a listen.
2: The men and women of ICE perform, they perform exactly as they were trained. This man tried to run an officer over. He feared for his life, so he took action. And now this person's in custody. He'll be charged with a federal crime of assaulting a federal law enforcement officer. But many of these instances could be avoided if they simply give us access to the bad guy in the safety and security of a jail rather than release him in the community.
1: Now, there's still the big question about the deportation itself and whether or not that's going to take place. Lawyers for Belgal are arguing that he should be released. But the first question that has to be discussed is, where do they actually make these arguments? Belgal's attorney filed motions in New York to get him released. But by the time they did that, it turns out he was actually at a facility in New Jersey. So while all that needs to be ironed out, he's sitting at a facility in Brooklyn, New York, waiting for the next steps. Mark Morales, CNN, New York.
0: Another ICE controversy, this time in Texas. A video reveals the moment that a United States Immigration and Customs Enforcement vehicle hits a man in Houston. Now, I do want to warn you, this video is graphic and may be disturbing for some viewers. The surveillance video shows two men jump out of a white pickup truck and run when a black vehicle moves in and hits one of them. ICE says Miguel Parra Hernandez is the man who was injured and that he is an undocumented immigrant from Mexico. The man who was hit is reportedly hospitalized in stable condition. Local law enforcement officials are investigating that incident. Still to come this hour, how some people are making a fortune selling secondhand clothes online. We'll tell you all about it right after the break.

0: automatic renewal and get a second membership free.
1: Welcome back. One person's discarded clothing can be another person's goldmine. People are turning to online platforms to resell old or used clothes and turning thrifting into a full-time, high-earning career. CNN's Ivana Scatola has more.
2: Steam, snap, send, repeat. That simple process is part of a business that's made Evan hundreds of thousands of dollars.
3: I usually get, like, not mocked in school, but a lot of people say, oh, what are you selling sweaty old clothes for?
2: He's been reselling clothes since the age of 15, and it's made him some serious money. Like, a lot.
3: 16, I did my first ever, like, 10K months.
4: What do you think of the three biggest purchases you've made from reselling?
3: A Porsche Cayman, so it's like, I'd say it's a dream car. I'm obviously being 20 and buying a Porsche is like a massive deal for me, and I love cars. And then I love watches, so probably one of my watches. I'd say traveling, I probably spent near enough like 30 grand last year on trips.
2: Evan resells on Vinted, Europe's leading platform for buying and reselling clothes. In France, it's the top retailer, ahead of brands like Zara and H&M.
3: I'm sure so many people would agree with me that I know and I work with who've said, you know, reselling wasn't going to be their long-time, you know, career, but it's opened so many doors and opportunities for them, and same for me.
2: Now, it's his full-time business.
3: So when it's been washed by my grandmother, I then put it into these unlisted boxes.
4: Did your grandmother do the washing for you, or you just do it at her house?
3: She does it for me, but I obviously pay her to do it, so.
2: Every day, he uploads new items and packs all the orders he's sold.
3: Day to day, you know, I try and list 30, 40 items. So as I always say, is make sure I have in stock waiting for you, not you waiting for stock. So that's the most important thing, because if overall, if I'm getting a 2x return on it, so 50% profit, and then I'm happy. So these caps were from Naples, so they were about £1 a piece. So I'm only selling them for like 5 or 6.
4: Okay.
3: But obviously that's a 6x return. So if I sell 100 at 6, that's £500 profit. So
2: Evan says he was one of the first UK full-time Vinted resellers. Now hundreds of other Gen Zers are doing the same. Although Vinted's been in the US since 2013, it hasn't had much presence there. In January, the company launched a proper expansion into the US market.
3: I think once it reaches America, it'll go to a new level. And I know for a fact that this second-hand clothing market is going to overtake the retail market in the next 10 years.
1: Thank you so much for watching. I'm Salma Abdulaziz. I'll be back with another hour of CNN Newsroom right after a quick break.

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1: Hello and a very warm welcome to our viewers all around the world. I'm Salma Abdulaziz in London. Let's go straight to our headlines. Chaos and carnage after Saudi Arabia's main airport comes under Houthi attack, the third time just this week. At least a dozen people are dead, hundreds more injured were live in the region. Donald Trump says it is time for Ukraine to get a new president in what may be the biggest rift between the two leaders since this infamous meeting. We'll have reaction for you from Kyiv. And Isaias continues to leave a wet footprint across parts of the southern U.S. after causing destruction along the U.S. Gulf Coast. We'll look at where the next major storm is brewing.
2: Live from London, this is CNN Newsroom with Salma Abdulaziz.
1: Saudi-led forces are vowing to retaliate against Iran-backed Houthis after an attack on Riyadh's international airport killed at least 12, including an American, and wounded hundreds of others. Saturday's attack came without warning and with no alert issued by Saudi Arabia's warning system. It is the third attack this week on King Khalid International Airport and marks the deadliest strike in the kingdom in more than a decade. Footage shared on social media that you can see there appears to show the aftermath of that strike. After the attack, a Houthi official announced that the group had, quote, shut down Riyadh International Airport. The militant group declared the kingdom's airspace to be a zone of military operations after the Saudi-backed Yemeni government launched its offensive on Monday. Earlier, President Trump said he plans to speak with the Saudi crown prince and weighed in on that attack.
3: I think it's terrible. Well, you're going to find out, see, but I think it's terrible. Well, they're able to defend. Look, the Saudis are good fighters, but I think the attack was a terrible thing.
1: Our Oren Lieberman joins us live now from Jerusalem with the latest on this. Good morning, first of all, to you, Oren. I mean, this is a major escalation on a civilian target in the heart of the capital. What are you learning about this attack and the response from the kingdom?
4: This is now the latest in what has become a string of Houthi attacks on Saudi Arabia, and in particular on this airport in Riyadh, the capital of Saudi Arabia. The Houthis are showing a willingness here to escalate and also showing that they won't back down, even if Saudi is backing the internationally recognized government in Yemen as it tries to retake territory from the Houthis. In many ways, this is analogous to what we're seeing between the U.S. and Iran. Iran doesn't have the military that the U.S. does, in the same way the Houthis don't have the military capabilities that the Saudis do. And yet, that doesn't mean they're weak or don't have ways of attacking the Saudis. And that's what we're seeing here. An incredibly deadly attack, the deadliest we have seen, as you point out, in years, on a Saudi airport, again, the third in a week, that killed 12 people, including an American citizen, and wounded hundreds of others, forcing the Saudis to cancel hundreds of flights and effectively shutting down the airport here for at least a day, perhaps even longer here. The Saudis have carried out strikes on Houthi targets in Yemen, and yet that hasn't slowed down the Houthis at all in terms of their escalation and in terms of their willingness to conduct what very much looks like an open conflict here now between the Houthis on one side, the Iran-backed rebel group in Yemen, and then on the other side, the internationally recognized government of Yemen, backed by the Saudis here. Where does this go from here? Well, it doesn't seem like there's any clear off-ramp here, and that is the danger. And this is an incredibly important point, because this isn't happening in a vacuum. This is an Iran-backed rebel group, and that's they're showing the abilities that they have, especially as it seems as they've learned from what happened on the other side of the Arabian Peninsula. Now, Iran has lost a lot of their leverage and control over the Strait of Hormuz, one of the world's most critical waterways. But what we're seeing now on the other side of the Arabian Peninsula is that the Houthis are able to leverage their own power and their own abilities to threaten the Bab el-Mandeb Strait. And that's at the southern end of the Red Sea and is one of the world's other most critical waterways. And that is the risk here, that they're able to show leverage and exert pressure on the global economy with drones, ballistic missiles, and the capabilities that they have. And that is the point to watch here going forward, Salma.
1: You said there's no clear off-ramp, there's no clear solution, but what Saudi Arabia wants to see as a solution currently is that the U.S. gets more involved. We know that they have been calling on America to carry out airstrikes against the Houthis. I can imagine that those calls will only grow louder now. There is a call that's supposed to take place between President Trump and the Crown Prince. What do you think is going to happen here?
4: At the end of the day, it's all up to President Donald Trump. If he had wanted to get involved, and the Saudis and Crown Prince Mohammed bin Salman want him to get involved, if he had wanted to get involved, he already had that reasoning, that excuse, if you will, before this latest deadly attack that killed a U.S. citizen. But it very much seems like Trump doesn't want to get involved. We'll see if that phone call between Trump and MBS changes anything. But remember, earlier in the administration, Trump signed a ceasefire agreement with the Houthis in which the Houthis agreed not to attack U.S. shipping going through the Red Sea and through the Bab el-Mandeb Strait. It's unclear if Trump is willing to risk that, especially this close to the midterms. The war with Iran, incredibly unpopular amongst U.S. voters, the effect it's had on the U.S. economy, on gas prices in particular, that has driven Trump's popularity way down. And to open up another front, to get involved with the Houthis again, to break what had been a ceasefire agreement he had reached, that would make Trump, in all likelihood, even less popular so close to the midterm. So it's unclear if Trump wants to get involved here, even as he said that he'll make a decision soon and that he is considering. He said that repeatedly when it comes to Iran, and yet he has shown that he doesn't want to get more deeply involved there, at least not yet. We'll see if he feels any differently about the Houthis.
1: Oren Lieberman there on the deadliest attack on the kingdom in a decade that is sending shockwaves through the region. But is it enough to get the U.S. involved? Unclear for now. Thank you so much. To answer that question on how likely it is the U.S. will get involved, CNN national security analyst Alex Plistas weighed in.
5: So it's clear at this point that they are pushing back against the Yemeni government's offensive. So the Saudis have made qualms of their support for the Yemeni government there. This is not their first foray into this battle that has been sort of a shadow war between Saudi Arabia and Iran for years now going back. It didn't receive as much attention. And then there was sort of a detente for a little bit after there was a rapprochement that was brokered by the Chinese between Saudi Arabia and Iran, and things had calmed down. But now that this has been activated again, it looks like the Houthis obviously successfully pushed through to the coast after they routed the host nation forces. And then the Saudis were going to provide some support to the host nation government. And once again, we see this tit-for-tat strike. But it's getting to the point where this additional pressure now that's being placed on the Saudis could force the U.S. hand. So the next 48 to 72 hours will be very, very telling as to whether or not there's going to be an additional set of new targets in the region if the U.S. is going to join this fight against the Houthis.
1: Now the latest on the post-tropical cyclone Isaias. The storm's remnants could bring high winds and heavy rain along the Atlantic coast from the Carolinas up to New York later today. Hundreds of thousands of people are still without power in the eastern U.S. This is after Isaias made landfall as a Category 2 hurricane along the Gulf Coast on Friday. Local authorities say at least four people have died in Florida and Alabama. CNN's Ivan Rodriguez is in Gulf Shores, Alabama, and brings us a closer look at the destruction left behind.
6: Hurricane Isaias slamming into Florida's panhandle late Friday night as a Category 2 hurricane, packing 110-mile-per-hour winds, tearing down trees and power lines.
7: That used to be my driveway, and these trees were huge. They were like 30-foot tall white oaks, so they're all gone now.
6: In Pensacola, Florida, the roof was torn off this hotel. Hundreds of thousands of people are without power.
8: This is years of recovery. This is a long road to go.
6: The storm also carving out a path of destruction in parts of Alabama, like Dothan, where downed trees crushed several cars, one tree slicing through this home's roof.
9: We do have a significant number of trees down. We've got power outages still.
6: While the storm has weakened, the threat of heavy rain and strong winds remain.
10: The threat of flooding remains. Forecasted rain totals of 4 to 8 inches across the Florida Panhandle and Big Bend this weekend.
6: As this system moves inland, portions of Georgia and the Carolinas are under flash flood risks. In Gulf Shores, Alabama, I'm Ivan Rodriguez reporting.
1: Post-tropical cyclone Rachel is creating dangerous surf along parts of northern Mexico and southern California. This video shows huge waves crashing over a seawall and into homes in Long Beach, California, prompting evacuations in the area. Forecasters say Rachel is weakening, and it is expected to dissipate early Sunday, but it will still bring strong winds to the Baja Peninsula and heavy rain to southern California and the southwestern U.S. The U.S. National Hurricane Center says Hurricane Simon is approaching Mexico's Pacific coast as an extremely dangerous category storm. Forecasters are urging residents to make life-saving preparations now. The hurricane is expected to bring torrential rainfall, damaging winds, and storm surge to Mexico's west central coast when it makes landfall later today. There is much more to come here on CNN Newsroom. What U.S. President Donald Trump is promising in the hope of swaying voters on the campaign trail this weekend.

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0: It's not just clean, it's Mr. Clean.
2: Welcome back. The hot and cold relationship between the U.S. and Ukrainian leaders appears to have reached a low point again. On Saturday, President Donald Trump said this about Volodymyr Zelensky.
3: Well, I think he should have an election. And he could have settled this thing many times. And he should have an election. And he can't raise the price of oil. He's done enough. This is a war that should have never happened. Ukraine-Russia should have never happened. If I were president, it never would have happened. But President Zelensky could have solved this war, or he could have made a deal many times.
2: Mr. Trump spoke after President Zelensky pushed back against a new U.S.-Russian deal that allows Moscow to export diesel. The Ukrainian leader described it as a gift to the Kremlin, which will keep its war machine going. Experts are not sure Russia can even deliver the fuel it's promised because of Ukraine's strikes on its refineries. Aside from calling for elections, Mr. Trump also suggested Ukraine should get a new leader. Meanwhile, the Ukrainian city of Zaporizhia is reeling from a Russian attack that killed 20 people. This video shows heavy damage on what appears to be a residential building, with rescuers searching for victims in the rubble. Ukraine says Russia launched 160 drones overnight. For more on all of this, we're joined now from Kyiv by Oleksandr Morozko. He is the chair of the Foreign Affairs Committee at Ukraine's parliament. Thank you so much for joining us. Of course, I want to start with the headline here, of course, which is this deal that President Trump says that Washington, D.C. has been able to secure with President Putin, to supply more than 300,000 tons of Russian diesel fuel to global energy markets, with another 500,000 tons promised in November. President Zelensky has said this is a gift to Russia. What is your take?
4: Thank you for having me. Well, we should remember that it's not just a regular trade deal or economic deal between the United States and Russia, which is conducting war of aggression against Ukraine. This is about, and that's why it's so dangerous, that this is about providing money to Russian war machine. It's about helping Russian genocidal war machine to continue to kill Ukrainians. We have losses among civilian populations, dozens of them, including killed by Russian children. And it's absolutely morally wrong at this moment to give money to Russians and thereby to encourage Putin to double down, to continue to kill us. It's like siding with the aggressor, siding with the perpetrator of genocide. It's absolutely morally wrong. And I hope that it will not happen, because it will tarnish the image of your president, and it will be a serious blow to the reputation of the United States as the biggest and the most important democracy in the world.
2: And President Trump has not only just announced this deal, he has also criticized President Zelensky for criticizing that deal. He's called on him to step down. He said that Ukraine needs a new leader. Are you worried that this is more than just rhetoric, that D.C. might actually try to influence who leads your country?
4: I hope it's something temporary, just on the eve of the midterm elections in the United States. I don't want my country to become a hostage to internal political fighting. I don't want my country to be blamed for the lost war, for example, in Iran or something like that, or for the gas prices rising in the United States. And it's absolutely unacceptable when a leader of one country dictates to the people of other country who should be their president, especially a war leader during the war. It's unacceptable. International relations are based on the principle of sovereign equality. Ukrainian people, Ukrainian government never dictated any country in the world who should be their president. And we expect the same respect for the choice of our people, for our democracy in times of war. And I hope that our biggest supporter, I mean, American people, they continue to support Ukraine, that they don't agree with such statements which go against American values and against international law.
2: But let me push you a little bit further on this, because there is fear, of course, that this spat could lead to consequences. Ukraine has had success in targeting Russia's refineries, which is, of course, something President Donald Trump has called on Ukraine to stop. Are you worried that the United States could limit cooperation with Ukraine, perhaps withhold intelligence as a consequence of this?
4: Oh, we cannot stop defending ourselves. We're just fighting for our survival. It's a matter of life and death for us. And we're defending ourselves because we're trying to stop Russian war machine, which is genocidal, which is killing us. And under these circumstances, to blackmail Ukraine by, for example, threatening to withhold intelligence information or Starlink or something like that, it's like siding with the perpetrator of genocide. It's absolutely morally wrong and unacceptable. I'm sure that it will not happen.
2: Alexander Moresco there calling that deal that President Trump has been able to draw for Russian diesel morally incomprehensible. You've been saying you hope that this ends peacefully, but that spat, again, escalating between President Zelensky and President Trump. Thank you so much for your time.
4: Thank you.
1: If the Republicans win, you will each have $5,000 in your pocket and economic success for our country like we have never seen before. So vote.
2: That is President Donald Trump yet again promising every adult American $5,000 if Republicans win control of Congress in the midterm elections. He made that pledge at a rally in Tennessee on Saturday. CNN's Steve Contorno looks at what made this stop a little bit different for him.
5: President Donald Trump appeared on Saturday in Clarksville, Tennessee, where he called the Iran war a detour, downplayed high gas prices, insisted polls showing that he is unpopular are rigged, and repeated his promise, his controversial promise, to give $5,000 to every American if Republicans hold the House and Senate this fall. The question is why he decided to choose to deliver this message in Tennessee, a state that is not expected to be much of a factor in determining who controls Congress next year. But Trump said that he wanted to give Republicans here a chance to see him.
1: I don't actually have to be in Tennessee because Bill Hagerty's going to win. Marcia's going to win. You better win, Marcia. She took a little risk. She decided to leave the Senate, but she's great. She's going to win. These guys are all going to win. These congressmen are phenomenal. So I'm saying, what the hell am I doing in Tennessee? And in a way, I'm here because you want to reward the places that have automatically treated you well. But I said, you know, sometimes it's nice to go to a place where you don't have to be, but you're there to say thank you to the great people that elected you three separate times in record time. That's what I'm here for.
5: Trump's stop in deeply red Tennessee continues a tour of Republican states that has also included Oklahoma and Alabama. GOP officials say that they expect the president to campaign in more competitive battleground states in the weeks ahead. Trump's message to voters here, with just 24 days until the election, was vote as though I am on the ballot, saying that if you don't vote and Republicans lose, they will blame me. Steve Contorno, CNN, Clarksville, Tennessee.
2: Earlier, I asked CNN senior political analyst Ron Brownstein why President Trump was campaigning in Tennessee. It's a state that won't have much impact on the midterms.
6: If there is reasoning for it, it's that polls consistently show that Republicans are much less engaged in this midterm, much less likely to vote at this point than Democrats. And one thing that Trump has always been able to do is turn out the Republican base. Now, his ability to do that is compromised by the fact that the decline in his approval, to a much greater extent than in 2018, has spread into core Republican groups, including rural voters, whites without a four-year college degree, the cornerstone of his coalition, even evangelical whites and Republicans who identify more with the party than with MAGA. So I think that is what they are intending. That's the strategy. But the impediment for it is that, to a, as I say, to a much greater degree than in the past, he's seeing cracks in his own foundation this time.
2: You describe him as compromised in being able to bring out the Republican vote. And absolutely, the Republicans are facing an uphill battle with inflation, the gas prices. Is, as some candidates are doing, separating themselves from Trump enough to win? Or does it carry more risks with the base than it's worth?
6: Yeah, I mean, look, that's what they are all balancing. In the end, it's really hard to separate at this point, right? I mean, you know, you have someone like the Republican Senate candidate in our state of Iowa, Ashley Hinson, who is now calling for an end to the Iran war after she's voted for it basically half a dozen times, or Mike Rogers, who's running in for the Republicans with a Michigan Senate seat, calling both for an end to the war, a military war in Iran and the economic war with Canada after cheerleading it. The one asset Republicans really have going for them in these final weeks. Most indications are that they are facing a more serious, larger, more threatening wave than they did even in 2018. Voters are far more negative on the economy. Voters are far more negative on Trump than they were there. But the one thing they have going for them is that the battlefield this year is being fought out almost entirely in places that voted for Trump in 2024, including some really red-leaning states. And you know, whether we're talking about Alaska, Ohio, Iowa, Texas, much less Kansas, Nebraska, and South Carolina, even amid disappointment in Trump, there are a lot of voters there who are going to be hesitant about turning over Senate control to the Democrats. And if anything limits their losses this year, I think it'll be that dynamic more than the distancing from Trump.
2: Vermont Senator Bernie Sanders is focusing his attention this weekend on nearby Maine. He was out campaigning for the state's Democratic candidate for Senate, Troy Jackson, on Saturday. Jackson is taking on incumbent Republican Senator Susan Collins in November's midterms. Speaking to supporters in Maine city of Bangor, Senator Sanders argued that electing Jackson would be the best way to hold President Trump to account.
7: Now, I know that there are people in Maine who like Susan Collins, that's fine. There are many people in Maine who may have a disagreement with Troy on this or that issue, that's fine. But if you want to hold Donald Trump and his disastrous policies accountable, the only way we do that is by electing a Democratic Senate, and this election here in Maine could mean all of the difference.
2: President Trump is once again escalating pressure against the White House press corps. The Department of Justice has launched an antitrust investigation into major U.S. television networks, including ABC, Fox News, NBC, and our network, CNN. The probe comes after the networks jointly suspended their White House pool coverage after the Trump administration banned CNN and other news outlets from the White House. Still to come here on CNN Newsroom, including a controversial plan to live stream the execution of a former U.S. military psychiatrist. Sources tell CNN the plan is opening a legal and logistical can of worms. And thousands detained in India's capital over youth-led anti-government demonstrations. Why those protesters are now targeting the country's top election official. Right after this break,

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1: Welcome back. I'm Salma Abdelaziz in London. Let's take a look at today's top stories. Yemen's Houthi militant struck an airport in Saudi Arabia's capital on Saturday, killing at least 12 people and leaving hundreds wounded. It is the third strike on Riyadh's King Khalid International Airport this week alone and is the deadliest attack against the kingdom in more than a decade. President Trump says he plans to speak with the Saudi Crown Prince Mohammed bin Salman and is considering joining Saudi strikes on the Houthis. Hundreds of thousands of people across the eastern U.S. are still without power as the remnants of Isaias move further inland. Isaias made landfall in Florida Friday as a Category 2 hurricane. Authorities say severe weather has killed at least four people across Florida and Alabama. U.S. President Donald Trump campaigned for Republican candidates in Tennessee this weekend. President Trump addressed a crowd at a rally in Clarksville on Saturday. He urged supporters to vote as though he was on the ballot and once again promised every adult American $5,000 if Republicans win in November. Mr. Trump also has a new answer to questions about a planned live stream of a military execution. He's been making conflicting statements about whether he approves the plan announced by his defense secretary. Mr. Trump said Friday he's not involved in the decision at all. But on Saturday, he said this.
2: There are two thoughts. Don't show it and show it. Because, you know, by showing it, maybe other people won't be doing what he did. So I'll make a decision ultimately. I know what the military would like to do, but we'll make a decision.
1: If the plan gets the go-ahead, it would likely be the first public execution in the United States since 1936. But as Haley Britsky reports, many questions about the potential live streaming are still unanswered.
3: People across the Army and the Pentagon were caught off guard this week when Defense Secretary Pete Hegseth announced that the execution of a man convicted of killing 13 people at Fort Hood in 2009 would be public. Hegseth made the comments in an interview aboard the USS Abraham Lincoln this week, and sources said officials were scrambling behind the scenes to determine what public meant. One source said it was ultimately decided by Hegseth, Acting Army Secretary Adam Tell, and Pentagon spokesman Sean Parnell that public would mean it was live-streamed. The idea has been criticized by Democrats and Republicans alike. A former Trump administration official, Joe Kent, who was the director of the National Counterterrorism Center before resigning earlier this year, said it is, quote, beneath the dignity and decency of our nation. And there are still questions as to how this live stream would work. One source said a military unit has already been chosen to carry out the execution, but there are concerns that a live stream would identify the soldiers who did so. There are also questions as to if soldiers can say no to participating in something that the military considers a legal order. Sources also raise concerns about psychological impacts this could have on soldiers and other personnel involved in the execution. One source stressed this is different than soldiers killing an enemy in combat. Nidal Hassan is in a wheelchair after being paralyzed in the attack in 2009, and the source said he would be, quote, immobile and put up like a target. But there are also questions as to if the live stream will even happen, despite Hegseth's wishes. President Donald Trump said Saturday that he knows that what the military wants to do, but that ultimately he would make the decision. Haley Britsky, CNN, Washington.
1: Krista Pike was discharged from the hospital after surviving a botched execution in Tennessee. Her attorneys say she is now back in prison. Pike was hospitalized after surviving two doses of the lethal drug pentobarbital on September 30th. Death penalty experts say Pike is the first person to survive an execution attempt after two injections. It is not clear whether she still faces the death penalty. A man in Erie, Pennsylvania, has shot and killed eight people in his home before taking his own life. Seven of those killed were his relatives. They include two children and a pregnant woman. Pennsylvania's Governor Josh Shapiro offered his full support to Erie's mayor. Erie's county district attorney urged the public to refrain from speculation while the investigation continues. Now, officials have confirmed investigators will speak to other relatives and examine the cell phones of two of those killed, but they say it's too soon to discuss the shooter's motive.
4: Some scenes stay with you long after you leave them. This is one of those tragic scenes. I think that mental health is at play here, but I think it's too soon to really go into a motive at this time.
1: Protesters hit the streets of New York to demonstrate against U.S. Immigration and Customs Enforcement in the city. The crowd was protesting against the federal agents who shot and wounded a man in his car on Friday. 28-year-old Oscar Belgal is in ICE custody after suffering a superficial wound to the neck. His 5-year-old son was in the car at the time. The child was not physically harmed and is with family members. The man who serves as the U.S. border czar defended the agents involved in this shooting.
5: The men and women of ICE perform, they perform exactly as they were trained. This man tried to run an officer over. He feared for his life, so he took action. And now this person's in custody. He'll be charged with a federal crime of assaulting a federal law enforcement officer. But many of these instances could be avoided if they simply give us access to the bad guy in the safety and security of a jail rather than release him in the community.
1: The founder of India's youth-led Cockroach Party has been released from detention following a crackdown on anti-government demonstrations by New Delhi's police. More than 2,000 people were reportedly detained on Saturday as authorities deployed heavy security to curb planned demonstrations. CNN correspondent Gage Golding has the report.
6: Those young protesters clashing with police in India's capital city of New Delhi. But the gentleman that called this protest, asking for tens of thousands of young people to come out and fill central Delhi, he was detained in New Delhi after his plane landed before the protest even started. This is Abhijit Dibke, the leader of the Cockroach Janta Party. Now, this protest is what he's calling season two of the Cockroach Party and their opposition to the government. This specific protest, though, they're focusing on the chairman of the Election Commission. They're alleging that millions of people have been stricken from voter rolls in India. Now, the government says that they have been going through those rolls. They've been taking off people that have since died or there are duplicate entries or ineligible to vote. However, it's the opposition parties, including mainstream parties, but that of the Cockroach Janta Party, they're saying that they're removing eligible voters, trying to remove people that oppose the current government's ideologies, if you will, their thoughts there. And on Saturday, the government meeting those protesters, from what we understand, about 1,000 police and paramilitary members there in central Delhi, the government turning off access to mobile internet on Saturday, meaning that many of those protesters do not have access to communicate with one another or post videos of exactly what was happening. But you can see in these videos that there's clashing between law enforcement and those protesters. People were detained. Again, the leader of the Cockroach Party was detained after his plane landed in New Delhi, along with other leaders of the party, including a YouTuber, a very popular YouTuber with more than 33 million viewers, Dhruv Rathi, was detained as well. And this is, again, the second season of their protest, if you will. Earlier this year in July, they protest against the education minister who ultimately resigned. The argument there was the allegation that the results of, or the answers, excuse me, to exams were leaked and or sold. And this whole Cockroach Party kind of started with a meme on social media, kind of an interesting name, but it was the leader, Dibke, that started this on social media, and then it really did take off. Again, he called for tens of thousands of young people to fill central Delhi on Saturday. That did not happen, but there still were a number of people that turned out. But you can see there, they clashed with law enforcement in a number of them there. That number isn't actually definitive, but we do know that many of them were detained. Gage Golding, CNN Seoul.
1: Serbia's student-led political movement is preparing for the upcoming snap elections on Saturday. It held a campaign rally in Niš. This is the country's third largest city. President Aleksandar Vučić called the parliamentary and presidential elections back in June, following 18 months of protests against corruption. He said he would step down, but his party is running against the student-led movement and the pro-Western opposition. The election is set for October 25th. fears are growing about potential copycat attacks by young people in Poland. That's after police said three people were injured in a stabbing at a university in Warsaw on Saturday. The victims were expected to be okay, but the attack came after two recent stabbing incidents by teenagers in just as many days. On Friday, thousands of police officers went to schools across Poland to reassure students that they are safe. Officials say the perpetrator of the latest attack was a 21-year-old college student. Coming up next on CNN Newsroom, frustration with expensive groceries, soaring gasoline prices, and the war with Iran is seeping into MAGA country. What shoppers at a Donald Trump merch store have to say about the president when we return.

0: edition of Newsnight with Abby Phillip, Sunday night at 8 on CNN.
1: President Trump's approval ratings are at an all-time low, and with the midterm elections just a few weeks away now, Republicans are on edge. It's not just the polls that have them worried. There are also troubling signs on the campaign trail. CNN's Ellie Reeve returned to a MAGA theme shop in rural Virginia, and sales are taking a big hit.
2: Come here. Let me show you the hottest two items that we have in the store. In the wokeness, ice cube maker.
3: And it's Trump's face? It's a Trump ice fit? Okay, that is kind of cool.
2: The liberals, they bought. I designed this glass myself. Says I took a shot for you, now take one for me.
4: Things aren't like they used to be at Whitey Taylor's Trump Town USA.
2: It's not selling like it was.
3: At the peak, how much were you selling a day?
2: We had a lot of $12,000 days, maybe a $15,000 day occasionally, but yeah.
3: And now what is it?
2: Well, $1,500, $2,000, sometimes hit $3,000.
3: It's a really big fall off.
2: Well, it is. It is.
4: When we first visited Taylor's store in December 2023, sales were better, and they gave a sense of the energy around Trump before he won the Republican nomination to be president again. Taylor took issue with our report.
2: You said the place was almost vulgar. That was your conclusion.
3: Well, there are. Let's go look at them. Let's go look at them. Let's go look at the Trump balls.
2: I'm still selling a lot of them because of you. Yeah.
4: Taylor disputes the idea sales are down because Trump supporters are mad at the president and says sales will pick back up once he leaves office.
2: They'll come here by the droves and say, what do you got, man? I know you're still there. So we'll be here waiting on them.
4: But his customers say they see public opinion turning.
5: I've seen a lot of Trump supporters just say, heck with him, put his sticker upside down or not fly his flag or put a red zero on it. You know, I've seen a few of those. Very few people still support Trump.
4: Stevie Lovell says he still backs Trump and he'll vote straight ticket Republican in the midterms. But he has a lot of criticism.
5: I'm not a supporter of the war in Iran. And just like later on, we found out information about the war in Iraq. We found out that we shouldn't have been there. This thing that's going on in Gaza is horrible. I think it's more horrible than what's going on in Iran, personally.
3: What do you think about the ICE raids and arrests and
5: the
3: stuff?
5: The ICE raids? If you give people absolute power, they abuse it. I listened to a report that was very, very reliable. It showed where Trump had made more money in office in his position than any other president.
3: Yes,
5: yes, it bothered me a little bit, but I still like him. Profit isn't a dirty word, but it kind of does bother me a little bit that he's in office and he's gaining a lot.
4: Two-thirds of Americans say

0: Trump has made the economy worse, and majorities say the Iran war and tariffs have hurt them financially, according to a September CNN poll. The president is at his lowest approval rating ever.
1: What I don't understand is how can we make agreements with like Venezuela and yet the gas prices are still up? What's going on there?
2: What do you think about that?
1: Well, I don't think it's Trump's fault.
2: Okay.
1: Yeah, everybody blames Trump for everything. It's a whole bunch of people.
2: Do you think, though, that the war is making gas prices worse?
1: Well, that's what they blame it on. But explain it to me when you still have oil, but yet you already raised the prices, but you're still using the oil that you had. They do it all the time. That's why I don't think grocery prices are going to go down, because they saw that we could afford it, so they're going to keep them high.
3: My son's 17, my daughter's 14. My grocery bill is anywhere between $800 to $1,000 a month. When you're going to the store and you're paying $5 for a pineapple, yeah. Then you got to choose fruit or gas. Like, it's really, really hard.
2: Do you think any of the responsibility for those high prices falls on Trump?
3: Yes, because of the war.
2: Are you going to vote in the elections
3: yes.
2: coming up? Who do you plan on voting for?
3: I'm not sure yet, to be honest.
2: What are you weighing?
3: Well, to be honest, I need someone who's going to continue on with closed borders.
0: A couple customers brought up that they felt like people weren't as nice to each other anymore, and that people need to come together and not be so mean about political differences.
3: Doesn't matter what you believe in, what religion, or if you think the color purple is better than the color pink. Like, all that matters is that they bleed, we bleed, we're human. If you don't agree with someone's opinion, that's fine. That's what our forefathers fought for, is that everyone could have their own opinion.
2: Wait. Well, you're saying you want people to be nicer to people, but look at the thing that you're buying.
3: Oh, I do believe she should go f*** off. No, I could say she should kindly go f*** off, but I don't think that she should be around
2: I
3: at
2: know,
3: all.
2: But you see what I'm saying. That there's a little bit of, one might say, a contradiction.
3: Okay, wait. What if I said, please tell her to go f*** off, take a hike? Or I could say, f*** that bitch.
2: Sure.
3: That's what I'm talking about. The way you say things versus how you say things can be completely taken different.
4: I'm freezing my balls off.
5: The balls. He's freezing his balls off. Oh, shut up, Trump. You've had enough of you today.
0: Taylor says Trump's made him millions of dollars.
6: People ask me all the time, say, oh, so when are you going to close? You know, I said 2040. They said 2040. Why? I said, well, just all the Trump kids time to run through the office first.
0: Ellie Reeve, CNN, Boones Mill, Virginia.
7: We want to bring you a breaking news update to a story from just a few moments ago regarding Ukraine's campaign to target Russian oil refineries. Now, President Trump is blaming Ukrainian President Volodymyr Zelensky for helping to drive up diesel prices. He's gone so far as to say Ukraine needs a new leader. Mr. Zelensky now says Ukraine is ready to stop those attacks on Russian refineries if Russia stops attacking his country's own energy infrastructure. The past few months have been brutal for Ukrainian civilians as Russia has taken advantage of Kyiv's crucial shortages of air defense missiles. Ukrainian cities have endured near nonstop aerial attacks. No response yet from the Kremlin on Mr. Zelensky's proposal. More CNN Newsroom is just ahead, right after a short break.

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1: Let's dive into some of the latest U.S. college football highlights. Rough weather brought on by Hurricane Isaias did not stop two SEC Titans from going head-to-head in Alabama on Saturday. The lead traded several times between Bama's number 6-ranked Crimson Tide and the number 2-ranked Georgia Bulldogs, but the Bulldogs secured a fourth quarter field goal and managed to run out the clock, narrowly beating Alabama 20-17. Meanwhile, the showdown between Kentucky and Louisiana State went down to the wire. Despite LSU marching down the field to score first in overtime, Kentucky clapped right back with a touchdown of their own. Then quarterback Kenneth Minchie put the team on his back, sprinting untouched for a two-point conversion that pushed Kentucky to a narrow 35-34 win. And in Pennsylvania, the number 19-ranked University of South Carolina silenced Penn State's home crowd. The Nittany Lions always remained in striking distance, but this 10-yard dagger was quarterback Jaden Mayavi's third touchdown on the night. It ended up sealing the win for USC 31-23. Thank you so much for watching. I'm Salma Abdelaziz. For our viewers in North America, CNN This Morning is next. For the rest of the world, it will be Marketplace Asia.

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1: Welcome to CNN This Morning. Here's what's new. At least 12 people are dead after Iranian-backed militants struck an airport in Saudi Arabia's capital. The U.S. is now warning its citizens against traveling there. The latest coming up in a live report. And back in the U.S., both parties are taking their campaign message directly to voters ahead of the midterms. What we're hearing from the President Trump and Democratic candidates trying to unseat longtime Republican incumbents. Isaias is now a shadow of its former self, but it's still soaking parts of the East Coast. Four people have died so far from the storm, and we've got to look ahead at where it's headed next. And a rare tropical storm watch is up in Southern California as Rachel closes in on the state. We're tracking the threat for major flooding across multiple states this week, just ahead on CNN This Morning. It's Sunday, October 11th. Thanks for joining us this morning. I'm Renee Marsh in for Victor Blackwell. Well, we have learned that a U.S. citizen is among the victims of a major attack on a Saudi airport that killed 12 people. Yemen's Houthi militants struck Riyadh's international airport with a missile on Saturday. In addition to the 12 deaths, the Saudi civil aviation body says that the attack also injured more than 300 people. This is the third attack on the international airport in a single week by the Iran-backed rebel group. Let's go straight to CNN's Jerusalem Bureau Chief Oren Lieberman. Oren, what are you hearing about this latest attack, a significant escalation in the region here?
2: It's not just the third attack on this international airport in a week from the Iran-backed Houthis in Yemen. It's the most deadly attack on Saudi Arabia in more than a decade. Here's what we know so far about this attack on King Khalid International Airport. At least 12 people were killed and more than 300 others injured on Saturday when the Houthis launched this attack. Again, this is one of several we have now seen against this particular airport, but the Houthis have launched other attacks as well. This has forced Saudi Arabia to shut down the airport, and the Houthis have vowed that they would keep these attacks going as they show a willingness to escalate against civilian infrastructure and a willingness to fight what is, or at least should be, a more capable, better armed opponent. They have pushed back and taken territory along the crucial Bab el-Mandeb Strait, along the Red Sea, one of the world's most critical waterways, as they show a willingness and a commitment to this conflict. And that leads to a key question of where this goes from here. According to Secretary of State Marco Rubio, there was one U.S. citizen killed in this attack. Here is what he said on social media. He said, "The United States strongly condemns the recent attacks on the Kingdom of Saudi Arabia by the terrorist Houthis, including today's strike on King Khalid International Airport in Riyadh that took numerous innocent lives, including an American citizen." And now it's a question of what the U.S. and what President Donald Trump will do from here. Trump has said he'll soon be speaking with Saudi's Crown Prince Mohammed bin Salman. The Saudis have been looking for the U.S. to get more involved here, but the U.S. so far and Trump so far have not made that decision. Remember, it was earlier in the administration that Trump came to a ceasefire agreement with the Houthis that allowed U.S. traffic and U.S. marine traffic to go through the crucial Bab el-Mandeb Strait. And it seems Trump doesn't want to upset that ceasefire agreement because of the effect it would have not only potentially on the global economy, because it is one of the world's most critical waterways, but Trump's war with Iran has already made him deeply unpopular. And to open up another front just a few weeks before the midterms risks making him even more unpopular. So even as the Saudis, a key U.S. ally in the Middle East, are looking for more U.S. involvement, it's unclear that the U.S. and the Trump will move in that direction.
1: Right. And of course, he has said that he doesn't really want to take action having to do with the Iran war before the midterm. So we will wait and see what comes after that call. Oren Lieberman, live for us this morning from Jerusalem. Thank you. A new development in Russia's war on Ukraine. In just the last hour, Ukrainian President Volodymyr Zelensky posted in part on X, quote, "Ukraine will be ready to stop striking Russian oil refineries if Russia stops striking our energy infrastructure." President Trump blasts Ukrainian President Volodymyr Zelensky after Zelensky criticized Trump's newly announced diesel deal with Russia. CNN senior White House reporter Kevin Liptak has the very latest turn on what has been a rocky relationship between the two leaders.
3: President Trump is lashing out at the Ukrainian leader Volodymyr Zelensky after President Trump struck a deal with Russian leader Vladimir Putin last week to supply more diesel to the global marketplace. President Trump trying to do what he can to bring down diesel prices 3 weeks before the midterm election. But critics of the deal say that, one, Russia isn't able to provide enough diesel to make a meaningful effect on those prices, and two, that lifting sanctions on Russia diesel will just have the effect of giving Putin an economic lifeline as his war in Ukraine drags on. Now, President Trump harshly critical of that line of criticism when I asked him about it on Saturday here at the White House. Here's what he said.
4: He could have settled it many times, and he chose not to. We said you can do whatever you want to Russia. Don't hit the refineries, because that's a world problem that's caused. And he wants to make problems for the world. He wants to make problems for our farmers, our ranchers, with diesel fuel, because Russia supplies a large portion of the diesel fuel throughout the world.
3: Trump also saying that Zelensky, quote, could have settled this war many, many times, and he chooses not to, and saying that Ukraine should pick a new president, which is a remarkable statement. You know, the relationship between Trump and Zelensky has really been on a pendulum, you know, starting with that ugly Oval Office scene a month into President Trump's term in 2025. They had seemed to be on better terms over the summer, but now clearly the relationship at a low ebb. President Trump is claiming that Zelensky continued to target Russian diesel refineries despite American requests that he stop doing that. The question now, of course, is what happens next? Does President Trump cut off support for Ukraine somehow through potentially intelligence or arms sales? That is not something the president mentioned on Saturday, but it's something that he has done previously when he was frustrated at Zelensky. The Ukrainian foreign minister responding to President Trump said that Zelensky, quote, has the support of the Ukrainian people, and that, quote, statements from abroad only confirm that he is doing his job well. Kevin Liptak, CNN, the White House.
1: Well, President Trump back on the campaign trail, making his second visit to Tennessee in 2 weeks on Saturday. And it sounded a lot like his first visit. The president touting the golden age of America and urging his supporters to turn out on November 3rd.
4: And in this election, I'm asking you to do me a favor, pretend. Just pretend that I'm running. Because, you know, when I run, we get 48% more votes. 48%. And in a way, we are running. So pretend that I'm running and go out.
1: Well, the president also predicted a 1920s-style depression if Democrats take control of Congress in November. And he once again offered to pay off every adult American to keep that from happening. Listen.
4: If the Republicans win, you will each have $5,000 in your pocket and economic success for our country like we have never seen before. So vote.
1: Well, President Trump didn't explain who would qualify for the payments, when they would begin, or how the federal government would distribute them. The plan has been widely panned by both Democrats and Republicans. His red state swing continues this week with rallies in Montana and Arizona. Well, just days after an ICE-involved shooting in New York, protesters took to the streets Saturday to demonstrate against immigration enforcement in the city. The crowd was protesting against the ICE agents who shot and wounded a man in his car on Friday, while the man's 5-year-old son was also in the vehicle. New York police released body cam footage from the responding officers, and CNN's Mark Morales takes us through the new video surrounding the incident.
5: We're finally seeing what happened in the moments before the shooting and in the chaotic moments afterwards. And now this incident has sparked a lot of protests and demonstrations in the street in the moments after the shooting all the way up until now. And part of what's got people so upset is not just the fact that it's another ICE-involved shooting, but that the man's five-year-old son was sitting in the backseat of the car when the shots rang out. Now, NYPD released body camera footage of responding officers. And there you see Belgal with his hands cuffed behind his back sitting on the pavement. Officers made the snap decision that they needed to get him immediate medical care. And you see them grab him and throw him in the back of their patrol car and then race to the nearest hospital. You were actually in the car watching the video, seeing them drive at a high rate of speed, trying to get him to safety. Now, in the other video, it's sort of an eye in the sky video where you see Belgal parked in his vehicle at a hydrant, and you ever so slightly see the car start to go in reverse before the ICE officers come into frame with their guns drawn. One obviously at the driver's side window, while another one is near towards the front of the hood of the vehicle, and you see Belgal try to drive away. You don't actually see the shooting take place, but this second video really puts the tactics of the ICE officers squarely into play here, something that's happened in other instances that we've seen around the country. Now, Tom Homan talked about this and had other thoughts about this. Take a listen.
6: The men and women of ICE perform, they perform exactly as they were trained. This man tried to run an officer over. He feared for his life, so he took action. And now this person's in custody. He'll be charged with a federal crime of assaulting a federal law enforcement officer. But many of these instances could be avoided if they simply give us access to the bad guy in the safety and security of a jail rather than release him in the community.
5: Now, there's still the big question about the deportation itself and whether or not that's going to take place. Lawyers for Belgal are arguing that he should be released. But the first question that has to be discussed is, where do they actually make these arguments? Belgal's attorney filed motions in New York to get him released. But by the time they did that, it turns out he was actually at a facility in New Jersey. So while all that needs to be ironed out, he's sitting at a facility in Brooklyn, New York, waiting for the next steps. Mark Morales, CNN, New York.
1: And later this morning, Jake Tapper goes one-on-one with DHS Secretary Mark Wayne Mullen on State of the Union. It airs at 9 a.m. Eastern right here on CNN. Soccer superstar Cristiano Ronaldo sidelined by his own country. Why Portugal has suspended its captain and what it could mean for his international future. Plus, a foot chase during an ICE operation ends with a man hit and injured by an agent's vehicle. We'll show you that new surveillance video that is now part of the investigation. And bracing for a direct hit, we'll have the latest on a powerful hurricane taking aim at Mexico with dangerous flooding and mudslides possible. As we go to break, here's a live look at a very soggy Baltimore. Good morning.

0: 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What is it?
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2: New video this morning shows the moment a man officials describe as an undocumented immigrant was struck by a vehicle driven by an ICE officer on Saturday. Officials say he was running from officers at the time. The man they hit, Miguel Parra Hernandez, was transferred to a hospital and is believed to have a broken leg. He is currently in ICE custody. This comes just days after an ICE-involved shooting in New York, where agents wounded a driver with a child in the back seat. In Philadelphia, one police officer was killed and another injured after being shot multiple times when responding to an early morning call on Saturday. 40-year-old officer Shane Sieber died in the hospital after being shot three times. He was a husband and father of two young children and had served on the force for 10 years.
3: He fought valiantly, but he lost his life today. I want to say I appreciate all of the calls and all of the support we received. Fortunately, his wife was able to be by his side before he passed, as well as his family, and we're grateful for that.
2: The other officer, Sieber's partner, was shot 12 times and underwent surgery. He is in stable condition, but officials say he is not out of the woods yet. The suspect who shot the officers is in custody. The Portuguese Football Federation has suspended Cristiano Ronaldo and launched a disciplinary proceeding after the 41-year-old superstar walked out on the team's training camp. Ronaldo left the training camp following a dispute with Portugal's new head coach over his lack of playing time in the nation's league. Ronaldo faces a ban of up to 6 months, though he has publicly apologized, acknowledging that no player is above the rules. In weather this morning, what's left of Isaias has pushed into the northeast, but not before leaving a trail of destruction across the south. The storm is blamed for four deaths, two in Florida and two in Alabama. Recovery efforts have begun, but hundreds of thousands of people remain without power this morning. In Georgia, one woman woke up to find a tree on her house. The homeowner says she was asleep when she heard a crash. She says she knew it was a tree even before she got up to investigate.
4: I got up. I couldn't see out of the window. And I started to panic a little bit, but eventually pulled myself together, call 911.
2: Well, the woman who you saw there, she was not hurt. She says, despite the mess, she is grateful she was not injured. And CNN meteorologist Allison Chinchar, she's been working overtime. She joins me live this morning. The remnants of Isaias have now moved further north of us here in Washington, right?
5: Yeah, that's right. So again, it may not be the same storm it was 2 days ago, but it's still not over just yet. You've still got a lot of moisture from this system or that's associated with the system that is riding up the East Coast. Now, the strongest storms and heaviest rain are out over the water, but you've still got some lightning with some of these storms as they make their way through the Carolinas and even especially down into Florida. You've got this line that's kind of developed here just to the west of Tampa, sliding up through Jacksonville. And again, some pretty good rain showers heading up through Columbia into Charlotte, then up and towards the areas of the Northeast and the Mid-Atlantic. You've also still got some very heavy rain across Virginia, West Virginia, and into Pennsylvania. The key thing here is that it's going to continue through the afternoon and evening hours, but with the heating of the day, you have the potential for some strong to severe thunderstorms as well, stretching from Maryland back down through northern South Carolina. Here's a look at the forecast radar. Again, later this afternoon, that's when it really starts to spread into the Northeast, places like New York, Hartford, and Boston, where it will continue through the evening.
2: Allison, thank you. And people in Mexico are preparing for the arrival of Hurricane Simon. The storm is currently a Category 4. Residents in coastal towns have been boarding up and sandbagging their homes as the storm closes in. The National Hurricane Center says that Simon will make landfall over west central Mexico later today. They are warning of heavy rain that could bring life-threatening flooding and mudslides. A big name boost in Maine's Senate race. Senator Bernie Sanders was in Bangor to campaign with Democrat Troy Jackson. Their message to vote is up next.

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1: Well, President Trump is planning campaign stops in Montana and Arizona this week to help prop up red state Republicans. On Sunday, the president made his second visit to Tennessee in 2 weeks. He re-upped his offer to pay every adult American $5,000 if Republicans hold the House and Senate in November. And he made this pitch to his supporters.
2: Another way you can defeat the Democrat communists and vote for more money in your pockets, bigger paychecks for your families, lower taxes, less crime, a roaring Tennessee economy, and no amnesty for illegal aliens, then you have to vote Republican.
1: Well, I want to bring in Adam Friedman. He's a reporter with the Tennessee Lookout. Adam, thanks so much for joining us this morning. I mean, the first question that I want to chat with you about is why Tennessee twice? Why such a laser focus on the red states? Before you answer, here is Trump's explanation. Take a listen.
2: I said, you know, sometimes it's nice to go to a place where you don't have to be, but you're there to say thank you to the great people that elected you three separate times in record time. That's what I'm here for. I didn't know it was going to be on a Saturday afternoon, you know, to be honest. Now, here we are on a Saturday afternoon, and I could be doing something else. But there is no place I'd rather be.
1: Well, that was sweet of him, but I don't think that's the real reason. So two trips to Tennessee. What is the reason for the focus there on that ruby red state?
3: I think it's simple. Tennessee is sort of the president's firewall. If you look at like the state, we have two or three potentially competitive congressional races, a governor's race that should go to one of his allies, Senator Blackburn. But if somehow the Republican Party was to lose any of those congressional seats, it would mean it was a really bad election night for the president. And so I simply think he's here just to shore up his base of support.
1: Mm-hmm. Looking at your state and on the ground there, what are the key races in Tennessee? And are any of them uncomfortably close for Republicans right now?
3: So we have a governor's race that should go to the Republican. We do have an independent candidate running. You even saw that in the president's speech a little bit yesterday, where he talked about voting for the GOP. There's an independent who is sort of a conservative that has the potential to play a spoiler. I would say like potential with a huge caveat. It's not really clear that he's polling high enough to really affect the race, but you have seen our Republican governor nominee, Senator Marsha Blackburn, at least run ads against him because she is slightly concerned. And then it's really like two or three congressional races that the president, at least in 2024, won by about 20 percentage points or more. But, you know, in a electoral environment that is supposed to be really good for Democrats, if those seats are in play, then that means it's going to be a really long night come November 3rd.
1: And it's not just, you know, the president. I mean, we have Democrats also eyeing this state. Two Democratic governors who happen to be eyeing the White House in 2028, J.B. Pritzker and Andy Beshear. They have been working that state to boost up Democrats vying for House seats there. Can you tell us more about that? And really, is that even a realistic strategy, Democrats taking a seat potentially in Tennessee?
3: So the state redrew its House map in May. It was part of that sort of push by Republicans to redraw as many seats as possible to try to basically flip a seat in Memphis. So it's called the District 9 seat. It was basically built around the entire city of Memphis, hugely Democratic seat for the past at least two decades. It now is a Republican favored seat. That is probably the seat that has the best chance of flipping, per se. I mean, it is currently held by a Democrat, but the Republicans are favored. And that's the seat that Illinois Governor J.B. Pritzker is at least investing money in from his Ready for the Fight PAC. It really hasn't been any good polling to show that race is like super competitive. It's been a lot of internal polling from the candidates, which you got to take with a grain of salt. But I think Democrats are sort of hoping if they can put that seat in play, that would be an indication of a strong night. And I think if the governor of Illinois is kind of hoping maybe to build some bench support, right? You know, you see this as candidates pivot to 2028. They're trying to see who they can boost to kind of basically create allies heading forward.
1: All right. Adam Friedman watching it all for us there in Ruby Red, Tennessee. Thanks so much for joining us this morning. And Vermont Senator Bernie Sanders held a rally in Maine yesterday. He was there campaigning for Democratic Senate candidate Troy Jackson. Jackson is trying to unseat longtime incumbent Republican Senator Susan Collins in the upcoming midterm elections. CNN's Arlette Sines was there.
4: Senator Bernie Sanders held his first of three rallies here in Maine as he's trying to push the Democratic candidate Troy Jackson across the finish line. Sanders was here in Maine for the first time since Democrats changed their candidate mid-campaign after the controversies facing Graham Plattner, the original Democratic nominee, had pushed him out of this race. Now, Sanders was a strong supporter of Plattner, but he had also endorsed Jackson when he was running for governor. And on the trail here in Bangor, Sanders tried to argue that Jackson is needed in the Senate to try to provide a check on President Trump. Take a listen.
5: There are people in Maine who like Susan Collins. That's fine. There are many people in Maine who may have a disagreement with Troy on this or that issue. That's fine. But if you want to hold Donald Trump and his disastrous policies accountable, the only way we do that is by electing a Democratic Senate, and this election here in Maine could mean all of the difference.
4: Now, Sanders' two-day campaign swing through Maine comes as the contest between Democrat Troy Jackson and Republican Senator Susan Collins is incredibly close. The most recent polling here in the state showed that there was no clear leader in this contest, but polling has repeatedly shown that this contest really hinges on disapproval of President Trump and Senator Collins. Collins has tried to strike an independent brand, but you have repeatedly heard from Jackson and Democrats trying to further link her to the president. There is some recent polling that shows 58% of voters believe that Collins has supported President Trump's policies too often. So that is one of the arguments the Democrats have really tried to make against her in this campaign. Sanders was here on the trail trying to energize Democratic voters. But of course, this is a campaign that also will need to attract moderate and independents. There's questions about whether Sanders will be able to help Jackson with these types of appearances in doing that. Arlette Sines, CNN, Bangor, Maine.
1: A rare tropical storm watch is in effect for parts of California as post-tropical storm Rachel approaches. The storm is bringing high surf to parts of the California coast. Take a look at this video out of Long Beach. You can see the waves just crashing over that seawall there, flooding beachfront homes. Wow. Okay. A mandatory evacuation has been issued for homes along the beach until at least Tuesday. CNN meteorologist Allison Chinchar is back with me now. Allison, this is a rare storm for the West, which, by the way, has been dealing with a heat wave as well.
6: So, yeah, the one thing to note is even though it's no longer a tropical storm, we just kind of have the remnants of it, it's still producing quite a bit of moisture. And some of that moisture is being pulled up into a trough. You're actually getting moisture from this all the way into places as far north as Montana. Now, the heavier rain is certainly down to the south. That's where we've even had some flash flood warnings in effect across portions of Southern California. There is still the potential for flooding, not only in Southern California, but a lot of the Southwest in general, where a lot of that moisture, especially the heavy moisture, is really starting to funnel into these places. But as I mentioned, you've got an upper trough. It's kind of pulling in some of that tropical moisture. So that is actually enhancing a lot of the rain and even, yes, snow that you see across states like Idaho, Wyoming, and even into Montana. Now, overall, the greatest flood threat as we go forward through the remainder of the day on Sunday is going to be in this green area stretching here. Again, still, it's a very widespread area. We're not just talking just Southern California, because again, as that storm spreads in, it's pushing all of that moisture off to the north. Now, the imminent threat for flooding is certainly going to remain in Southern California, because that is where the heaviest rain showers are located. Here's a look again as we go through the rest of the morning hours. Most of the moisture is really kind of focused across Nevada, Arizona, and even into Southern California, but more of that spreads farther north as we head into the afternoon.
1: Allison, thank you for that. And coming up, should an execution by firing squad be broadcast live? President Trump is changing his stance on Fort Hood shooter Nidal Hassan's execution. What he said is coming up. And if you're heading out, remember, you can stream our show from anywhere in the U.S. right from the CNN app. You can also go to cnn.com/watch. And here is a live look at downtown Philadelphia. Good morning.

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1: Well, we are following breaking news out of the Vatican. Pope Leo announced just a short time ago that doctors detected a very early stage nodule in his lung. CNN's Christopher Lamb joins me now on the phone. Chris, what more can you tell us? I know this is just news unfolding now.
2: Yes, that's right. I mean, the Pope made this announcement at the end of the Angelus prayer on Sunday, telling the crowd in St. Peter's Square that during some checkups, the doctors had discovered what he said was a localized nodule on his lung, and that surgery is going to take place in the coming days. A Vatican spokesman has clarified that this is going to take place early next week, and that the post-operation stay in hospital will last approximately 1 week. You know, now, Pope Leo is 71 years old, which is relatively young for a pope. He's someone who likes sports, keeps active, is generally seen as being very healthy and in good shape for someone of his age. Obviously, this news coming is a bit of a surprise. We don't know any more than that it is this nodule on his lung. He has got an action-packed schedule as Pope. You know, he meets with people regularly. He has 1 day off a week to keep him kind of able to rest. But he has got a big trip being planned in early November to Latin America, a trip to Uruguay, Argentina, and Peru. Peru, of course, a country that he spent a number of years as a missionary and as a bishop. So that

0: getting in details, but we know that this surgery is scheduled, you said, in the coming days. Any more insight on just what that will mean? You mentioned his packed schedule, this upcoming trip. Will he need some downtime? Might some of his trips have to be canceled? Do we know just how long after the surgery may he need to just be, you know, out of the mix for a bit?
1: Yeah, I mean, the so far the Vatican is saying that he will need a week in hospital following the operation. I imagine that given the commitments he has, he'll want to be, provide all things go well, want to be back working and returning to his duties. You know, on the 1st of November, there's a big basketball match taking place in Rome between Notre Dame and Villanova, which thousands are coming in to see, and the Pope is due to meet some of the players and the supporters. Of course, Villanova University is his old university. So he has got some big events coming up. Right now, the Vatican's in the middle of a meeting with the bishops from around the world who have been gathering in the Vatican with the Pope to discuss the church's family life teaching and how the church can help married couples and families. So that's been going on as well. As I say, the Pope, you know, he works very hard 6 days of the week. And then he has this Tuesday where he has a day off and goes to the papal retreat of Castel Gandolfo. So perhaps he will want to spend a bit of time there after he leaves hospital. I imagine he's going to want to take things slowly. He is someone who looks after his health. And, you know, as I mentioned earlier, he is seen as a figure in the church who looks after his well-being, and he's active. He actually had a personal trainer before he was Pope. He went to the gym. He, you know, he follows sports. He loves baseball. He's due to meet this group who are playing the Villanova and Notre Dame team playing basketball at the weekend on the 1st of November. So I think he will probably want to make sure that he's fully recovered so that he can, you know, fulfill the important engagements that are coming up. And of course, the big one is this trip to Latin America.
0: Right. Well, Christopher Lamb, thank you so much for bringing us that breaking news. I know you will stay on top of that and bring us more details as we get them. We'll be right back after the break.

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1: 800-821-4000.
2: At least 12 people were killed and hundreds more injured in a Houthi attack on an international airport in Saudi Arabia's capital. The strike by the Iran-backed militants is the deadliest attack against the U.S. ally in more than a decade. President Trump responded to the strike.
3: Well, they're able to defend. Look, the Saudis are good fighters, but I think the attack was a terrible thing.
2: Well, I want to bring in CNN national security analyst Alex Plitzis for more. Alex, we just heard from the president, Trump, on that deadly attack in Saudi Arabia. Tell me, what are the vulnerabilities in the kingdom's defense capabilities?
4: So the kingdom does have a fair amount of air defenses around it, and it's been used to protect itself against Iranian strikes in the previous months. We also saw reports from our own network here that about a month ago, it looks like additional air defenses were moved into both Saudi Arabia and Qatar, likely in preparation for any future strikes, because Iran had threatened to retaliate against regional gas and oil infrastructure. That being said, it looks like if that's where that went, that they, with all these extra Patriot batteries, went to oil and gas, that would explain why it wouldn't be near the airport. So it clearly got through the kingdom's air defenses because there was no announcements from what earlier reporting said. And as a result of that, with no intercept and no warning, 300 wounded, 12 dead, 8 of those foreign nationals, including one alleged American citizen.
2: And you just have to wonder, you know, we know Saudi Arabia wants it, but will Washington join Saudi strikes on the Houthis? And if so, what might that response look like?
4: That is the question at the moment. You know, for the last year or so, the United States and the Houthis have maintained a ceasefire that they entered into after the U.S. had bombed Yemen pretty heavily and really gone after Houthi targets. And as a result of that, you know, the president had kind of had worked out with the Gulf partners sort of a strategy, if you can kind of read between the lines. The U.S. basically was dealing directly and offensively with the Iranians, but all of the regional proxies were being dealt with by Gulf powers, so or regional powers, that is. So you have the Iraqis disarming the Iraqi militias, you had you know, the Houthis dealing with Yemen, and then you have the Israeli and Lebanese governments dealing with Hezbollah. So Saudi Arabia was supposed to be the lead for the naval task force dealing with the Bab al-Mandeb, and they've been the lead supporting the legitimate Yemeni recognized government that's been providing the ground forces against the Houthis. So I think the president wanted, or still wants, the Saudis to continue to maintain the lead on that, because so far they haven't moved to close off the Bab al-Mandeb Strait. They haven't attacked U.S. or international shipping. And I think there's a risk that if the U.S. gets involved, that's what happens. But yesterday's attack may have been a serious escalation, and I think the U.S. at least is deliberating at this point.
2: Mm-hmm. Well, let's turn to Russia and Ukraine. I mean, we have seen the war of words between the president and Zelensky. But tell us, why is this diesel deal the latest challenge for these two individual leaders?
4: So that's the Ukrainians have pursued an asymmetric strategy to fight back against the, you know, the Russians. You've got a population of about 30 million people in Ukraine and 140 million in Russia, somewhere along, give or take. So it's a much bigger country. It's had a bigger economy, but Ukraine has overcome that. Their economy's grown. They've figured out the unmanned systems market. They've built millions of them a year now, literally 10 times what the U.S. is building annually. But it still wasn't enough. So the front lines are frozen, but to get the Russians to try to capitulate, they've been putting pressure on Ukrainian oil and gas through long-range strikes through their missiles and drones. So that's the entire strategy, is to try to force the war to an end by bleeding the Russians dry in that area. And at the time that's happening, the president lifted sanctions on Russian diesel fuel to be able to sell that in international markets through April of next year. And so it's seen from the Ukrainian side as undermining their effort to get the war to come to an end, and actually occurred at the same time. The announcement for this, the Russian sanction lifting, occurred at the same time the Ukrainian delegation was meeting with Envoy Witkoff at his compound down in Florida.
2: Yeah. So I guess we know that Zelensky will be speaking this week. He's going to be speaking on Monday at the Warsaw Security Forum. What do you think that we will hear from him? What can we expect? Because as you point out, he's in almost an impossible situation. You know, going after Russia's energy infrastructure has been effective for them. However, they still would like to have the support of the United States, and the president is telling him to stop. What do you think will be his message when he gives this keynote speech this week?
4: So I think he'll sort of remain defiant in the sense that he'll want to maintain Ukraine's independence. What we're talking about here, because the president made comments, as you alluded to before yesterday, that there could have been a deal if Zelensky just sort of accepted one. Well, what's been on the table so far is the Russians want the rest of the provinces in the east and the Donbas that they haven't earned on the battlefield. They want the Ukrainians to give that up, and then at that point, they're willing to negotiate. But the Ukrainians don't want to give up territory the Russians haven't won. And the reason that they don't as well is there's a piece of territory up there in the Donbas where they've been fighting basically since 2014. And if Putin gets his hands on that, which is what he wants, it's the Three Rings area, Three Rings Road. It'll let them make a run on Kyiv in the future, which basically sets up another war. So it doesn't make sense to him. So I think he'll remain defiant. And the last comment today that I saw was that they will offer to stop the attacks on Russian oil and gas if the Russians stop attacks on energy infrastructure in Ukraine.
2: Yeah. Alex Plitzis, thank you so much for breaking it all down. And a new hour of CNN this morning is coming.

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1: Welcome back to CNN This Morning. Here's what you need to know today. Both parties are taking their campaign message directly to the voters ahead of the midterms. What we're hearing from President Trump and Democratic candidates trying to unseat longtime Republican incumbents. At least 12 people are dead after Iranian-backed militants struck an airport in Saudi Arabia's capital. The U.S. is now warning its citizens against traveling there. The very latest coming up in a live report. And there's new CNN reporting on the Pentagon's plan to live stream the execution of the Fort Hood shooter. It turns out Army leaders were surprised by the plan. We'll talk to someone who has witnessed that kind of execution. Plus, the measles outbreak in Pennsylvania is now the deadliest in more than three decades. A doctor who's been treating patients in the state is here with a look at what he's seeing. That's all coming up this hour on CNN This Morning.
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1: It is Sunday, October 11th. Thanks so much for joining us this morning. I'm Renee Marsh in for Victor Blackwell. We are following breaking news out of the Vatican. Pope Leo announced just a short time ago that doctors detected a very early stage nodule in his lung. CNN's Christopher Lamb joins me now by phone. Christopher, this is all just breaking this morning, but what can you tell us so far?
3: Yes, Pope Leo announcing from the balcony of St. Peter's that he is going to have surgery for a localized nodule that was discovered by doctors on his lung. He's saying that it was detected at a very early stage and is well defined, but the doctors have advised surgery, and that is going to happen in the coming days. Now, a Vatican spokesman clarified that this procedure is going to be scheduled early next week, and that the Pope is likely to stay in hospital for around 1 week. And now, you know, this news came as a surprise because Pope Leo is 71, which is relatively young for a pope. He is seen as being in relatively good health. He stays active. He plays tennis. He's also someone who likes to keep a bit of a work-life balance. He works very, very hard, but he does take a day off on a Tuesday at the papal retreat in Castel Gandolfo, which is just outside of Rome. So this is obviously something that has come as a big surprise for lots of people. The Pope does have a kind of action-packed schedule coming up in the coming weeks. He is due to be going to Latin America from the 6th to the 17th of November, where he'll visit Uruguay, Argentina, and Peru. A very, very important visit, not least because Peru is the place where he served as a missionary and as a bishop for a number of years. And that is a highly anticipated visit. So it is obviously important for Leo to be able to come through this and to carry out these engagements. But, you know, the Pope telling everyone from the balcony overlooking St. Peter's, explaining today on Sunday that this nodule has been found in his lung during checkups and surgery is going to take place to remove it in the coming days.
1: Christopher Lamb, thank you. We've got more on this coming up later this morning. And President Trump's red state campaign swing made a second stop in Tennessee on Saturday, and it sounded just like his first visit just 2 weeks ago. The president again claiming that the U.S. economy is in a golden age while urging his supporters to show up on November 3rd.
4: And in this election, I'm asking you to do me a favor, pretend. Just pretend that I'm running, because you know when I run, we get 48% more votes. 48%! And in a way, we are running. So pretend that I'm running and go out.
1: The president also predicted a 1920-style depression if Democrats take control of Congress in November, and he asked for patience on the war with Iran. CNN's Steve Contorno has more.
5: President Donald Trump appeared on Saturday in Clarksville, Tennessee, where he called the Iran war a detour, downplayed high gas prices, insisted polls showing that he is unpopular are rigged, and repeated his promise, his controversial promise, to give $5,000 to every American if Republicans hold the House and Senate this fall. The question is why he decided to choose to deliver this message in Tennessee, a state that is not expected to be much of a factor in determining who controls Congress next year. But Trump said that he wanted to give Republicans here a chance to see him.
4: I don't actually have to be in Tennessee because Bill Hagerty's going to win. Marcia's going to win. You better win, Marcia. She took a little risk. She decided to leave the Senate, but she's great. She's going to win. These guys are all going to win. These congressmen are phenomenal. So I'm saying, what the hell am I doing in Tennessee? And in a way, I'm here because you want to reward the places that have automatically treated you well. But I said, you know, sometimes it's nice to go to a place where you don't have to be, but you're there to say thank you to the great people that elected you three separate times in record time. That's what I'm here for.
5: Trump's stop in deeply red Tennessee continues a tour of Republican states that has also included Oklahoma and Alabama. GOP officials say that they expect the president to campaign in more competitive battleground states in the weeks ahead. Trump's message to voters here, with just 24 days until the election, was vote as though I am on the ballot, saying that if you don't vote and Republicans lose, they will blame me. Steve Contorno, CNN, Clarksville, Tennessee.
1: This morning, we have learned that a U.S. citizen is one of the 12 people killed in a major attack on a Saudi airport. Yemen's Houthi militants hit Riyadh's international airport Saturday with a missile strike. In addition to the 12 deaths, the Saudi civil aviation body says that more than 300 people were wounded in the attack. Now, this is the third attack on the international airport in 1 week by the Iran-backed rebel group. We want to go straight to CNN International Diplomatic Editor Nick Robertson. Nick, at this hour, is there anything else that we are learning about this missile strike?
6: We know that there's going to be knock-on effects. The airport itself will be closed for the remainder of the day. It's not clear if that closure will extend. It certainly scared some international airlines off from flying into Riyadh Airport. Riyadh is a multi-terminal airport, a major hub in Saudi Arabia. It attracts flights from all over the world. The terminal itself has had development and extended in recent years. So it's a prized piece of sort of architecture and real estate for the Saudi leadership. And this is something that the Houthis recognize. We heard from the Houthi leader just a couple of days ago, vowing to continue strikes at airports. As you say, third attack on King Khalid International Airport in the week. All of those attacks deadly. Twelve killed on Saturday. Three were killed on Wednesday, and one earlier in the week as well. So this is, putting a huge amount of pressure on the Saudi leadership. It's not clear how they'll respond. What they are doing in Yemen is trying to take out the launcher systems, try to take out with airstrikes the storage of these weapon systems that the Houthis are using. But we've heard Secretary of State Marco Rubio talk about this, describing the Houthis as terrorists. A dangerous escalation is also what we're hearing from European officials. Ursula von der Leyen, the European Commission president, has said that puts the region into a potentially dangerous spiral of escalation at this time. What is becoming clear at the moment is that this tension and fight between the Yemeni, internationally recognized Yemeni government inside of Yemen, backed by Saudi Arabia, against the Houthis, that they vowed to push the Houthis out of control of Yemen just a week ago, is really expanding into Saudi Arabia with deadly consequences, as we're seeing.
1: Nick Robertson reporting live for us this morning. Nick, thank you. There are new developments in Russia's war on Ukraine. This morning, Ukrainian President Volodymyr Zelensky posted in part on X, quote, Ukraine will be ready to stop striking Russian oil refineries if Russia stops striking our energy infrastructure. He added that efforts to de-escalate must be, quote, reciprocal and backed by real guarantees. It's in response to President Trump lashing out at Zelensky yesterday after Zelensky criticized Trump's newly announced diesel deal with Russia. Trump said as part of the deal, Russia would provide 300,000 tons of diesel fuel immediately and another 500,000 tons in November. Trump said Ukraine should get a new leader after Zelensky criticized the deal as, quote, weak. The U.S. Energy Information Administration says that that would amount to about a day and a half of U.S. demand. Well, the final sprint is on for both Republicans and Democrats. The midterms are less than a month away, and the candidates are making their closing arguments to voters. We'll take a look at which message is actually breaking through. And as we go to break, here's a live look at Hartsfield-Jackson International Airport in Atlanta. Good morning, ATL.

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1: With just over 3 weeks to go before the midterms, the heavy hitters are on the trail in search of votes. President Trump headlined his second rally in 2 weeks Saturday in deep red Tennessee. He once again offered every adult American $5,000 if the GOP holds Congress and pleaded with supporters to pretend he's on the ballot on November 3rd. Bernie Sanders, meanwhile, rallied for Democratic Senate candidate Troy Jackson in Maine. That race could be the key to Democratic hopes of flipping the upper chamber. Liz Goodwin joins us. She is the national political reporter for The Washington Post. Thanks so much for joining us, Liz. I want to start with Tennessee because, I mean, why did he go twice, and why such a laser focus on these deep red states just 3 weeks out from Election Day?
2: Yeah, I think the Tennessee stop is, the focus there is a bit baffling because, you know, the congressional races are not super swingy. In this environment, you never know. There could be a surprise. But there's a little bit of a wonder I have in my mind if President Trump kind of likes going to some places where he is seeing his, most diehard supporters and he's feeling embraced by them. This rally nominally is aimed at Marsha Blackburn, who's running for governor there, and Matt Van Epps, who's someone he endorsed in a special election. And it did end up being a bit of a race and he won. But electorally, this is a bit strange because there are deep red states where Republicans are very worried about their Senate races and other big races, but Tennessee isn't one of them.
1: Hmm. Well, Bernie Sanders, he was in Maine on Saturday stumping for Troy Jackson, and I want you to take a listen at what he told the crowd.
3: Now, I know that there are people in Maine who like Susan Collins. That's fine. There are many people in Maine who may have a disagreement with Troy on this or that issue. That's fine. But if you want to hold Donald Trump and his disastrous policies accountable, the only way we do that is by electing a Democratic Senate. And this election here in Maine could mean all of the difference.
1: So, Liz, what do you think? Is that the right message? Is he the right messenger?
2: It's interesting. So Bernie Sanders is, you know, even though Maine does have this history of electing Republicans like Susan Collins, even though it's a blue state, Bernie Sanders is pretty popular there. He is not a toxic brand in Maine, despite being like a populist lefty and having a reputation of being more to the left. So I think he's a pretty effective messenger for Troy Jackson in the state. And the other thing about Jackson is he is replacing Graham Plattner after, you know, all of that went down over the summer. And Plattner is a very good speaker. He excites the crowd despite all of his baggage. And Jackson has struggled to do that. So I think having Sanders out for him and energizing those core supporters who used to be so excited for Plattner does make sense for Jackson in this moment.
1: All right. Well, let's move down south to South Carolina, that Senate race where Darlene Graham, she is struggling against the Democratic nominee, Dr. Annie Andrews. Could it be that a Graham loses South Carolina for Republicans?
2: I mean, it's so hard to imagine because it's just been such a dynasty there, a force there. But this is on the map now. South Carolina Senate race is on the map. And the candidate the Democrats have, Dr. Annie Andrews, Republicans even, you know, concede she's run a good campaign. She's out there. She has a nice, you know, personal story. She's moderating some of her past positions, trying to appeal to voters in the middle there. And Senator Darlene Graham, she's just so new. She's so new to this. They face off in a debate tonight, she and Annie Andrews. And during the primary, there was one debate where Senator Graham did have a kind of a faux pas, a mishap during it on the issue of Taiwan and China because she is just so new. So I think there's a concern there that, you know, anything could happen this year. There's a lot of voters who are traditionally Republican voters who don't seem excited. Democrats seem more excited. So Republicans do have their eye on this race. And the main super PAC for Senate Republicans is infusing that state with a few million dollars, which shows they're serious about it.
1: All right. 3 weeks to go. We're going to be watching all these states. Liz Goodwin, thank you so much for joining us this morning.
2: Thanks for having me.
1: Well, make sure you tune in tonight for a special edition of Newsnight with Abby Phillip, midterms 2026, countdown to election night. 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Still ahead, there are questions about whether the Pentagon will go ahead with a plan to live stream the execution of the Fort Hood shooter. We are joined live by someone who has actually witnessed one. He called it one of the most violent that he has seen.

0: Now streaming with an all-access subscription.
1: Officials across the Pentagon and the Army were caught off guard by Defense Secretary Pete Hegseth's announcement that the firing squad execution of the Fort Hood mass shooter would be shown in public. That's according to three sources familiar with the matter. Hegseth made the announcement in an interview on Wednesday, and it was the first time many in the Army and Pentagon had even heard about the idea. While the Pentagon confirms plans for a live stream, President Donald Trump says he has not yet made a final decision on the matter.
2: There are two thoughts. Don't show it and show it. Because, you know, by showing it, maybe other people won't be doing what he did. So I'll make a decision ultimately. I know what the military would like to do, but we'll make a decision.
1: Well, joining me now is a reporter for the Associated Press, Jeffrey Collins. He actually witnessed the firing squad execution of Brad Sigmund back in March of 2025. Jeffrey, good morning. Thanks for joining us. I mean, as someone who has witnessed lethal injection, the electric chair, and even firing squad executions, how does the reality of witnessing firing squad differ from some of those other execution methods?
3: The biggest difference between a lethal injection and the firing squad is it's just the firing squad is just much quicker and much more violent. A lethal injection, you know, it happens slowly, you know, the person kind of slowly ceases breathing, the inmate, you know, whereas with the firing squad, it happens very quickly. You know, they put the hood over the inmate's head. 45 seconds later, without any warning, 1, 2, 3, or anything like that, a shot's fired, or three shots, actually, in South Carolina. There are three volunteers. And, it, you know, it's just over that quickly, but it's also, like I said, a very violent kind of thing.
1: Mm-hmm. And I know you have witnessed that in 2025. I just wonder, after seeing that in person, how that has impacted you and just even the replaying of that, having witnessed that.
3: Well, it's... You know, a big part of this is my job, to be able to witness executions and tell the public what I see. You know, in the United States, executions aren't held in public. So oftentimes myself and two other media members are the only people that tell people what this looks like. So, you know, it's important to me to be able to see these, to be able to say, this is what it looks like. I've seen three firing squad executions, so I can compare one to the other. You know, if something seems wrong, I'm quickly able to discern that. And so, you know, I try to remember that it's that consistency and being able to tell people what I saw that's important.
1: In a traditional witness room, your view is pretty controlled. You're through looking through a window, and the shooters themselves, they are actually hidden behind a partition. But if there was a live stream of this sort of execution, what are some of the key details that a camera might miss or even highlight that the public might not even anticipate?
3: Well, again, you know, the part of the situation with the firing squad is I can only look one place at a time as a human being. So, you know, there's questions about, you know, how is this just going to be like a camera setup just that just streams? Is it going to be, you know, multi-camera setup? Is it going to be somebody cutting between shots? I mean, there's, you know, when you're just witnessing it, it's done in a very in a private kind of setting. It's done very sterile. You know, everything's set up. The inmate's already in place before the firing squad begins. You know, they're already strapped in when the curtain opens and the witnesses can begin to see. So, again, like I said, you look at so many different places, because when the shots are fired, you're looking at the inmate, but you're also trying to look towards where the shooters are at, where you can't see, but you're trying to see what you might be able to see. Trying to look at witness reactions and things like that. As a witness, I'm trying to see so many different things and what time it happens. I'm trying to keep that time, that clock in my head, too.
1: Mm-hmm. The defense officials, they have expressed deep concern over the psychological toll on service members who are actually ordered to carry out the execution. Based on your observation and even your reporting, how heavy of a burden is it for the personnel inside the chamber?
3: South Carolina, everyone that involved in an execution, from helping out the media to making sure witnesses get where they need to go, are volunteers. And the prison system makes a big deal out of that, because they feel like being volunteers, they already kind of they accept their role and they understand their role, and so it lessens that psychological burden. But as you talk about witnesses themselves, especially, you know, I'll talk to defense attorneys or even families of victims, and it has an impact on everybody. I mean, I don't think that you can ever watch someone die in front of you and it not have some kind of psychological impact. That's, you know, we're human beings, so watching someone lose their life is always going to affect us in some way.
1: Yeah. Well, Jeffrey Collins, thanks so much for joining us and sharing your insight.
3: Oh, you're welcome. Thanks for having me.
1: And more on our breaking news now. Pope Leo announcing this morning that he'll undergo surgery to remove a nodule on his lung. Joining me now is Yuval Desai. Doctor, thank you so much for joining us this morning for this breaking news. The Pope is saying that this is a nodule that was discovered during a checkup. It is at an early stage. It is well defined. Help us, from where you sit, explain what this all means.
4: Yeah, good morning. Thanks, Renee, for having me. So lung nodules is something I encounter daily in practice that we often pick up in routine screening on CAT scans, imaging, and there's specific guidelines in terms of either how to follow them with repeat imaging, another CAT scan in 6 to 12 months, or if we need to intervene. So what I suspect has been happening, without knowing too much of the personal details with Pope Leo, this is something perhaps that has been followed, and or it's something new, but the appearance that they must be seeing on imaging is concerning enough that something has to be done. And what that something now is taking that nodule out with part of his lung and really looking at the pathology, or sort of like a biopsy, to see, is this cancer?
1: Right. And that was going to be my next question. I mean, we don't know. We haven't gotten any information about whether this is benign or not. But the fact that they are doing surgery, that question may be soon answered, whether this is benign or not. Is that right? Is that the regular process here?
4: That is correct. That question will be answered very shortly after surgery. When the surgery is done, there's our expert thoracic surgeons who would remove this nodule, this area of concern. Within days or sooner, there will be a result. And after that, they can determine next steps. I will say, sort of speculation at this point, but the fact that they are going in to do this, I think it's concerning enough that there could be something that needs to be addressed, whether it's a malignancy, infection, or something else, that simply they need an answer at this point.
1: Right. And what does a surgery like this entail?
4: Yeah. So if it was just a biopsy, it can be done endoscopically. A surgery like this typically is a little more invasive, where a part of his, kind of thoracic cavity could be opened up. Sometimes it can be done robotically too, but the recovery turnaround time is a few days from that. So it's not a simple outpatient procedure. Hence, we're seeing the reports that he'll be in the hospital upwards of a few days. That is very appropriate. And most of the time, patients recover very well, and they're ready to go on with their daily business within a few days.
1: Yeah, and that was my next question. I mean, he's 71 years old. He's in relatively good health.
4: Yes.
1: He's active. He plays tennis. He keeps a pretty busy schedule. They're saying that the hospital stay would be, after surgery, a few days. Can he quickly get back to his routine and the schedule that he had been keeping up prior to the surgery?
4: That's a good question. Pre-functioning, we always look at, what is a patient doing before surgery? Are they more sedentary? Are they sickly? Are they bedbound? Clearly, Pope Leo is not in that case. So his pre-surgical functioning capacity is very high, and that is all in his favor to get a successful healing. So he may be a little bit more fatigued. He may not be fully up to par to doing such a busy schedule, but I would be very optimistic that he'd be at Mass next Sunday if all goes well with surgery this week.
1: And he has big travel coming up as well. So, Dr. Yuval Desai, thank you so much for coming on and helping us understand this latest development. Thanks for joining us.
4: Thank you.
1: And Pennsylvania is dealing with one of the largest measles outbreaks in decades. More than 1,000 cases have been reported. 5 people are dead. One doctor says this will likely go on for months. He joins us.

0: news. What is it?
1: Saturday at 8 on CNN.
2: The surge in measles cases in the U.S. has resulted in a health crisis for two northeastern states. Last week, New York declared a statewide disaster emergency over its measles outbreak. It's the first such declaration by a U.S. state since the surge began. The state health department reports 108 total cases so far this year. Neighboring Pennsylvania is dealing with a fast-spreading outbreak. The Commonwealth's health department reports 1,136 cases, including 157 new cases in the last week. Five people have died there. Less than 1% of the cases have been people who were vaccinated. Joining me now to discuss all of this is Dr. John Goldman, infectious disease specialist with the University of Pittsburgh Medical Center. Dr. Goodman, thank you so much for joining us. I know you've been practicing for decades now. How many measles cases have you personally treated since this outbreak has begun, started?
3: Since this outbreak has begun, our hospitals have treated dozens of cases. I've been in central Pennsylvania for 30 years. And prior to last April, I had not seen a single measles case. In fact, the last measles case I had seen was in training in 1992. Hmm. Had not seen a single case since then, and we're seeing cases literally every day now.
2: Oh, wow. And how are the hospitals handling this influx of cases?
3: So we fortunately, they're not coming in at such a rate that it's anywhere near overwhelming us. It's concentrated at our hospital in Lancaster County, where most of the measles outbreaks are. We have increased our screening, so we look for people who might have symptoms of measles. If they do have symptoms of measles, we try to make sure they're masked and are escorted immediately to what's called a negative pressure room, a room that sucks the air out so that it doesn't go into the rest of the hospital. And really, our emphasis has been on, if we see a case, making sure that other patients in the hospital are not exposed.
2: The thing that caught my attention is you said that you're starting to see new strains of measles as well. I'm wondering how physicians are handling that. I would imagine there are a lot of unknowns with this new strain. And why are we seeing a new strain of measles now?
3: So it's not so much it's a new strain. It's a type of measles we hadn't seen before. When measles was endemic in the United States, when everyone got it as a kid, they got it, they were immune, and by the time they themselves were ready to have children, they wouldn't get measles. Now what we're seeing is, since we have both an outbreak and a lot of people who are at the age which they'd have children who are not immune, we're seeing neonatal measles, meaning measles when the mother, in the child when the mother is right after birth or during birth. So we're seeing both congenital measles, measles transmitted directly to the fetus, and measles right after birth, neonatal measles within a couple of days of birth. This was extremely uncommon in the United States prior to this outbreak. In fact, if you try to research it, they're very,

0: septic and getting extremely sick. And so the way I'd like to put it is we're kind of learning on the fly. We haven't had an experience with this type of measles before, and so we're really learning as we go.
1: And when you look at these cases as a whole, are you seeing a direct correlation between infection rates and the vaccination status of the person?
0: So we've had over 1,000 cases of measles in Pennsylvania. One has been fully vaccinated. Across the country, about 3% of patients who have gotten measles have been fully vaccinated, and about 3% have been received one dose. In fact, this is almost an epidemic of choice. People do not get measles if they have been vaccinated. If you choose not to be vaccinated, right now you're choosing to risk getting measles. And in communities where measles, which are unvaccinated, and which measles has gotten into that community, people who are unvaccinated almost certainly will get it.
1: Dr. John Goldman, thank you so much for joining us this morning.
0: Thank you.
1: Well, next in sports, an SEC showdown goes down to the wire in Tuscaloosa. Alabama and Georgia in a thriller with a controversial finish. Coy has the highlights coming.

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1: At least 12 people killed, including a U.S. citizen, in a Houthi attack on an airport in Saudi Arabia's capital. Hundreds more were injured. The strike by the Iran-backed militants is the deadliest attack against the U.S. ally in more than a decade. President Trump suggested yesterday that Ukraine get a new leader, and it came after Ukrainian President Volodymyr Zelensky criticized Trump's deal to export Russian diesel to the U.S. Zelensky has cast the agreement as, quote, investment in a war that must be ended, not prolonged. The remnants of Hurricane Isaias are still sweeping across the eastern U.S., including tornado threats, strong winds, and a risk of flash flooding from northern Georgia to western northern Carolina. Recovery efforts are underway, but hundreds of thousands of people remain without power across the southeast. Post-tropical storm is soaking parts of the West. The storm is bringing high surf to parts of the California coast. Take a look at this video out of Long Beach. You can see those waves, huge waves, just crashing over a seawall, flooding beachfront homes. A mandatory evacuation has been issued for homes along the beach until at least Tuesday. CNN's meteorologist Allison Chinchar is back now with me. Allison, this is a rare storm for out west.
2: And it's impacting more than just Southern California. You take a look, all of that moisture from what's left of Rachel is being pulled into the trough that's in the northern part of the country. And that's bringing all of that moisture all the way up into Montana. So again, this is a far-reaching impact here. Obviously, the heaviest rain is going to be focused across areas of Southern California, Arizona, and into Nevada. You can see we've got a couple of flash flood warnings here just because some of these places have been receiving rainfall for at least 24 hours, and it's continuing. So it is very likely we will continue to get more of those flood warnings as we go through the day today. But as we mentioned, it's also pulling that moisture very far north, areas of Idaho and even into Montana, getting rain and snow that is being exacerbated by that moisture coming up from the remnants of Rachel. Here's all the flood watches that are in effect for today. So these are the areas where we have the greatest risk of having that flood potential as more of that rain continues to spread into these areas. The morning is going to be heaviest, certainly for Southern California, but you'll really start to see more of the heavier showers begin to spread northward through the afternoon and especially into the evening hours of Sunday. So Utah, Nevada, even farther north into Idaho, really kind of become the targets tonight and then especially as we head into Monday. This is the greatest risk for that excessive rainfall today. That does include Las Vegas, which could end up getting a couple inches out of this.
1: Oh, thank you, Allison, for that. And one of the biggest rivalries in college football, Georgia, Alabama, meeting in Tuscaloosa yesterday. And Coy Wire joins me now with those highlights. Hi, Coy.
3: Good morning, Renee. Number 6 Alabama hosting number 2 Georgia. The weather threatened the game, but it did not stop this heavyweight showdown. So much history in this matchup. Georgia hadn't beaten Alabama in a regular season since 2007. No leading rusher, Nate Frazier for Georgia, no problem. Dwight Phillips Jr. runs for 120 yards. And then late fourth quarter, Alabama's driving, right? And Georgia's K.J. Bolden appears to interfere with the receiver. No flag, lots of controversy on this one. Next play, Bolden gets the sack. Alabama knocked out of field goal range. So Georgia survives the controversy, 20-17. The Bulldogs are barking for that top spot, which is now wide open because earlier in the day, Red River Rivalry, a century-old grudge match where rankings go to die. Number 1 Texas stunned by unranked Oklahoma. Arch Manning throws a pick 6, and then he throws another costly interception late in this game. That crowd was rowdy. It was tie game, final seconds. Tate Sandell from 47 yards is money. Fun fact, his first college field goal also from 47 yards. Sooners win 27-24. First Red River walk-off field goal since 2018. And then another top 10 team going down, number 10 LSU at unranked Kentucky. Overtime, Tigers quarterback Sam Leavitt runs it in. Had a couple turnovers in that game for the Tigers, though. Kentucky would answer with a touchdown of its own. Kick the extra point? No, keep playing. Wildcats roll the dice, go for 2. Kenneth Minchie untouched, ball game. Kentucky stuns LSU 35-34. Fortune favors the Bold, and the Wildcats went all in. Finally, Cleveland. What a comeback. Down 2-0 against the White Sox. The Guardians win 3 straight elimination games. Gavin Williams strikes out 12 last night. And Jose Ramirez, he gets a pitch down by his ankles. Look at that. Sends it to the seats. 2-run homer. Cleveland pitchers combined for 21 Ks, a new postseason record for a 9-inning game. Guardians win 2-0. They're headed to the ALCS, which starts on Monday at Tampa. Renee, they haven't won a title since 1948. That's the longest among MLB teams. That should be sweet.
1: It should be. Coy Wire, thanks so much for joining us this morning. And thank you for joining us for CNN This Morning this weekend. Inside Politics Sunday with Manu Raju.

0: the home stretch. With just 23 days to go, Democrats newly emboldened about their chances to take control of the Senate. But as Republicans pummel the airwaves,
1: he will say anything to win.
0: Can the GOP hold on to power? And House Party.
2: The American people are going to run these MAGA extremists out of town.
0: As Democrats dive deep into Trump territory, are they overreaching? I'll speak with a Democrat trying to flip a ruby red district. Can she pull it off? And reality check. As AI takes over the ad wars, can you tell the difference? Inside Politics, the best reporting from inside the corridors of power, starts now.
3: Good morning. Welcome to Inside Politics Sunday. I'm Manu Raju. 23 days. That's all that remains before voters deliver their verdict. And Republicans are in a race against the clock as they confront a toxic brew of voter anger over high prices, especially at the pump, and a president with rock-bottom approval ratings. The brutal political climate forcing the GOP to try to rescue their candidates in ruby-red states to hang on to power in the Senate. Now, candidates this weekend fanning out across their states in the final sprint, where a single point could determine their fate and the party that will run Capitol Hill in Trump's final 2 years. In Maine, the Democratic candidate Troy Jackson calculating that stumping with a Democratic socialist, Bernie Sanders, could juice the base in a turnout battle against the GOP veteran, Susan Collins.
4: Senator Collins has had 30 years in Washington. She claims to be one of the most powerful people in the Senate. And what I know is, where were you when we needed you the most?
5: There are many people in Maine who may have a disagreement with Troy on this or that issue. That's fine. But if you want to hold Donald Trump and his disastrous policies accountable, the only way we do that is by electing a Democratic Senate. And this election here in Maine could mean all of the difference.
3: So just how likely is a blue wave? Or are Democrats at risk of squandering a golden opportunity? Let's break this all down with my excellent panel of reporters, CNN's Aaron Blake, Margaret Talov with Axios, and Nathan Gonzalez of Inside Elections. Good morning to you all. It's amazing to believe it's only 23 days.
6: We're there.
3: It's going to be here in 23 days. Aaron, what do you think of just, as we start off talking about the map, just what happened last night in Maine, the decision by Troy Jackson to decide to stump with Bernie Sanders. I mean, look, we know how central Maine is to winning here. We know that Susan Collins is very difficult to beat. We know that they need to get turn out the base. But you also need to get those moderate, independent swing voters, the people who have voted for Susan Collins before. Is bringing Bernie Sanders out the right calculation at this moment for Troy Jackson?
7: It's a good question. I would say that what the Jackson campaign has been doing so far hasn't put this race away, so maybe they're trying different things. I do think Bernie Sanders, while he is a Democratic socialist and he's very much associated with the left, if you look at how he's viewed nationally, he's generally been a pretty popular politician. And I think the idea is that you're going to juice some turnout here. You're going to bring people out who maybe see a different path for where the White House is doing right now. And this is a big headache for Democrats right now, but they're trying different things, it seems.
3: Yeah, and let's zoom out and we talk about the race for the Senate overall. Inside Elections, your publication, Nathan, talks about some of the key toss-ups here. You guys have Alaska, Maine, New Hampshire, and Ohio is some of the main toss-ups right now. Cook Political Report adds a couple more to their calculations. They also see Texas as one of the critical toss-ups here in this race. Whoop! And as you can see, as I play with the iPad here, Texas, of course, being one of the main ones here. And Kansas, too, now is one of the toss-ups, 47-46, if you look at the six battlegrounds here. One, two, three, four, five, six, actually seven battlegrounds, if I count correctly. So seven toss-ups, I should say. Nathan, as we see these races, typically in a wave election, you'll see races break to one party or to another by a couple points here, a couple points there. That will be enough for that happened with Trump in 2024 that's happened to Democrats in past election cycles, like 18 Republicans in 2010. Is that what's happening here, or will this be, or could this be still a split decision that gives the GOP an edge?
6: I think when we're talking about a blue wave, it's a definitely maybe on the, on the blue wave, because there's really just a few points that could make the difference. I mean, there's a few points between Democrats winning 3 to 5 Senate seats and a few point difference where Democrats getting 7, 8, 9 Senate seats. And Democrats are always a little bit skittish. I mean, they've lost to President Trump twice, but they like how the conversation right now, 3 weeks out, is about Kansas, you know, rather than other Democratic states. And so, you know, some of our ratings, you still have to account for the fact that there are enough Republican voters in Texas and Iowa and South Carolina to get them across the line, but those voters are still not motivated right now, and they have to do it between now and election.
3: Yeah, in Kansas is where the Democrats have now pouring in $5 million more dollars. The Senate Majority PAC, this is the Democratic outside group, has decided that they're going to put money behind Adam Hamilton in his race against the incumbent Republican, Roger Marshall, as you can see there on your screen. No one predicted that Kansas would be on the map. But the reason why they're spending money there is that the Democrats have a real challenge here, because if you look at the overall ad spending right now, is that they are still getting swamped across the airwaves, and they just don't have the money to keep up. But you look at Ohio there, still significant Republican advantage, $55 million to $43 million. And then Texas, where actually James Tallarico has not been on the campaign trail because he's had the flu for about roughly 2 weeks or so. Republicans have been making hay about that, but they're also dominating the ad war, $47 million. That's future ad reservations from now until Election Day, $47 million compared to $5 for the Democrats. But that's the problem the Democrats have. They can't expand. They see all these opportunities. They can spend in all these different places, but they just don't have the resources to keep up with the GOP. So they got to focus on the races they can absolutely must win.
8: And yet, that's not totally what they're doing. They are kind of trying to play in both courts, and some of it's...
3: South Carolina, for one, is an example, right? Because like that could be something that they could play in potentially, but they don't have... They're not going to spend money there.
8: No, I think that's exactly right. And for Democrats, the calculus has been Trump is so unpopular that he is depressing, you know, Republican incumbents on the ballot or Republicans in open seats. Can Democrats lock in, take advantage of that, push in a district that they might not be able to tip otherwise? But doing that takes money off the board for some of the other states, including places, you have to defend. And so it has been a very complicated puzzle. If Democrats had an Elon Musk doing outside spending, if Democrats had the kind of money Republicans were having, they would be tripling down in all of these races. They would be all over the map. They have a unique opportunity because of Trump's unpopularity and not the money to meet the moment.
3: And speaking of Trump, he is hitting the campaign trail, going to a lot of places, a lot of red states that we've seen in particular as of late, including you look at just some of his latest travel here over the last several days. He was up in New York, not a red state, of course, but a blue state where Republicans have a very difficult chance of winning the governorship. They are major underdogs there. He's going back to Ohio. Red's critical to the map, of course. John Houston, the Senate Republican incumbent, has to win that seat for Republicans who try to block the Democrats to take efforts to take back the Senate. He's going to head to Alaska this coming week. That's going to be a big one, Arizona. But then last night, he was in Tennessee. This is not central to the race for the Senate majority. There's a governor's race there, and he was there. But he did make some comments in Tennessee about Abdul El-Sayed, the Democratic candidate from Michigan.
9: Mohammed El-Sayed. I call him Mohammed. Somebody said, his name isn't Mohammed. It's Abdul. I said, to me, it's Mohammed. I'm the president. I can call him whatever the hell I want. He's a radical jihadist. The guy's a jihadist. I don't want a jihadist as a senator from Michigan.
3: I mean, this is quite the rhetoric. I mean, his name is Abdul El-Sayed. He's calling him Mohammed. He's been doing this now on social media for the last several days, calling him a radical jihadist. Yesterday, John Kennedy, The senator from Louisiana was out with Mike Rogers, the Republican running in this race, and said that Abdul El-Sayed, quote, sleeps in a Bin Laden jersey. Mm. So you can see where this rhetoric is going in the final 3 weeks.
7: Yeah, it's not subtle. And it started basically right after the primary. You saw a number of Republican senators coming out, talking about him, calling him a terrorist. They were using his full first name, which is Abdul Rahman, to try to kind of emphasize his Muslim faith. And what's interesting here is that he's also bringing this up in Tennessee. They're trying to nationalize this Michigan Senate race. They're trying to use Abdul El-Sayed as a boogeyman because they haven't really found that boogeyman outside of these Senate races. There's not a big national figure they can point to. And so he was brought up a lot at the Republican convention last month. He's being brought up now late in this campaign. You know, we'll see if it works, I guess.
3: Yeah, we will see. And in the meantime, as Trump is going to these states, is it benefit for Trump to campaign with, say, Dan Sullivan in Alaska, critical to the map? That is, of course, now Democrats, some polls have Mary Peltola outside the margin of error in that race against Dan Sullivan. She, of course, is the Democrat there. But you look at the New York Times-Siena poll about where the president stands among likely Alaska voters, his approval rating, there's a strong disapproval among all voters. A majority, gas prices, war in Iran, cost of living, the economy, that's strong disapproval, not just disapproval, strong disapproval, immigration as well. Is it a benefit for Dan Sullivan to campaign, Dan S. Sullivan, I should say. There's another Dan Sullivan.
6: There's even a third Dan Sullivan.
3: Yeah, there's a Dan
7: Sullivan.
3: The incumbent senator is Dan Sullivan to stand beside Donald Trump.
6: It certainly cuts both ways. I mean, there is a chance that the president boosts Republican turnout, but he's boosting Democratic turnout against Republicans. He's reminding independent voters who's in charge at a time when voters are not excited. And I think we've heard the president say, I'm on the ballot. You know, they're trying to reorganize the 2024 Trump coalition. But if Trump were on the ballot this year, he would lose. He would lose handily. And so that's why they're struggling to do this, because he's in a fundamentally different place than he was 2 years ago.
3: And you could just see Trump is going to blame, say, well, I wasn't on the ballot if they lose. But he's been saying I'm on the ballot.
6: he's
3: setting up to scapegoat this if they do lose this election. Still 23 days away. But yesterday there was also this rather striking development. Remember, diesel not just is impacting the price of diesel, not just impacting the politics here in the United States, but the geopolitical everything around the globe when it comes to the war with Ukraine in particular. The president cutting a deal with Russia, easing sanctions, allowing for diesel exports from Russia, and getting a lot of blowback, not just from Republicans here at home and Democrats, but also from Zelensky himself, the president of Ukraine. And yesterday, the president was asked about Volodymyr Zelensky's criticism of his decision to cut a deal with Russia.
9: That's a war that should have never started. And I think it's time for Ukraine to get a new president.
3: Margaret, I think he said, I think it's time for Ukraine to get a new president. I'm not sure if he's ever said that about Putin. Maybe he has, but I don't recall that.
8: I've heard that one.
3: I don't recall that, but that is something.
8: Yeah, absolutely. Stunning turn of developments, including the president's decision to take Russian diesel. It's interesting in that argument, two things. Analysts, for several concrete reasons, don't believe this is actually going to nudge the price of diesel down, certainly not before the election. But number two, it does seem in his arguments over the last couple of days that the president is trying to make the case that Zelensky is the reason why diesel prices are high instead of the president's decision to initiate a war with Iran, which is...
3: And we're hearing a lot of Republicans starting to make that argument, too.
8: Yeah. Republicans don't appreciate it, especially not national security Republicans, who understand that geopolitically this is a gift to President Putin and makes it very, very difficult for the United States to make the case to other nations, don't buy Russian fuel, but we'll do it.
3: Yeah.
8: So it's basically, for about 10 different reasons, quite a shocking turn of events.
3: It is. Get time for Ukraine to get a new president. I think those words will echo for quite some time. All right, coming up, Democrats are getting more bullish about the House. Details about their strategy in Trump country ahead. And why are Democrats now spending millions in a Colorado district that they have never won before? Well, I'll speak to the Democratic candidate there

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1: Are you ready to help Democrats take back control of the United States House of Representatives?
2: House Democratic Leader Hakeem Jeffries out on the trail last night in Pennsylvania, targeting Congressman Brian Fitzpatrick, who's one of just three Republicans in districts carried by Kamala Harris in 2024.
1: We're going to win the day, win the week, win the month, win the year, win the hearts and minds of the American people, and then on November 3rd, win back control of the House of Representatives so we can end this national nightmare.
2: This week, the Cook Political Report shifted 18 House races in favor of Democrats who need to gain three seats to flip the chamber. But it is a lot easier said than done. They're going deep into Trump country in districts that the president won by double digits. So the debate within the Democratic Party, play it safe or run up the margin. My panel of political insiders is back. Now, this is, you know, I remember when Kevin McCarthy, they took back the House in the 2022 cycle, and they were talking about 250 seats that they could win, and the environment was so favorable for them. They did win, but it was a very narrow majority. And
3: then hell for him for the
2: exactly. And so that's the big question here. You know, there are several races that we're looking at because there are a lot of these races in double-digit that Trump carried easily, that Democrats are competing and spending a lot of money. One of them is the Iowa 2nd Congressional District here. That's a district that's now, is now an open seat that's being was vacated by Ashley Hinson, who's now running for the Senate. And now this race is being heavily targeted by Republicans and Democrats alike. Democrats think they have a chance here. The 15th Congressional District in Texas, in the south of Texas, Monica De La Cruz is the incumbent Republican. It's Bobby Pulido, a real top race, top target for Democrats to try to flip. These are just among a handful of them. And then even North Carolina, this is in the western part of the state. Chuck Edwards, the incumbent senator, no longer a congressman, no longer running amid a major ethics scandal in this state. Now it's an open seat in this race, and the Democrats are spending a lot of focus of their attention on this race as well. Nathan, what do you think about this strategy to go deep? Some districts are 15, 18 points or so that they think that they can flip. Is that realistic?
4: Well, it's realistic, and it's also not necessary. We have to remember there doesn't have to be a Democratic wave to win the House. They just need to win 3 out of 435. And all of the districts that you listed off would be gravy on an election night. They don't have to win to go that deep. But the fact that they're able to is representative of the cycle and how far President Trump has fallen since just two years ago. And, you know, the money piece is interesting, but I remember 2006. 20 years ago when there was a Democratic wave, and afterwards Republicans admitted that they had great attacks on Democrats. They had the fundraising advantage and it didn't matter because voters were so focused on change that they were, they were wanting to send a message to Washington.
2: And one of the things that we're going to look at in election night is one of the first districts that will close is in Kentucky. And there's a ruby red district in Kentucky that is carried here. This is a former seat, that of Andy Barr. He's the congressman now running for Senate, likely to win that Senate seat there. It is now open, and there are two Republicans. This is the 2024 results that you're seeing that are on your screen, how much Andy Barr won that district by a lot. But Hakeem Jeffries, I asked him about this earlier this week, about whether they think they can win this district now that it has Democrat Zach Dembo running against Ralph Alvarado, the Republican. He didn't say that they think they can win it, but he thinks it could be close, and that could tell them a lot about how they'll do on election night. Once the polls close, and if this is a close race, perhaps they have a big night.
5: Yeah, you talked a lot about whether Democrats are going to go for some of these reach districts. And there's a real question there, because a lot of these are the kinds of districts that maybe they can win in the 2026 election, but are you going to hold on to those in the next election? Or are those just going to snap back to Republicans? How much do you want to spend in the districts that you might have a better chance of holding for a long time? But this is a bigger question for Democrats than it usually is right now, because we saw a lot of these mid-decade gerrymanders from the Republicans, mm-hmm. which created these districts that are kind of nominally Republican, but not overwhelmingly That are going to be more difficult for Democrats to win in future elections. I think they'd like to get a foothold in those districts, hoping that they might be able to hold them for the foreseeable future. So that's going to be a big question. It's not just about winning the majority. It's also about the size of the majority and the sustainability of it.
2: Yeah, the size of the majority. And it's interesting, the money, Margaret, right now, the future ad reservations in the House. The Democrats actually have a little bit of an edge. Our colleague David Wright crunched the numbers for us. $245 million on the Democratic side being spent. These are future from Friday until the until election day. $236 million on the Republican side. It may go to show you that a lot of Republicans are spending their money in the Senate because they need
3: absolutely.
2: To keep the Senate, and they think the House is going to be
3: gone.
2: Is gone.
3: Yeah, they do. And look, we'll see on election day. It's quite dangerous to look at polling and predict what's going to happen 23 days from now. One of the big questions for both parties has been, is the polling being structured accurately? Is it built on correct assumptions about how many Democrats and Republicans are going to turn out? If the polling is generally correct and the headwinds really are with Democrats this much, it does make sense to try to run at the tables because of what Aaron was talking about, which is that if Hakeem Jeffries becomes the House Speaker, it will be much easier for him to govern. Mm-hmm. If he has a big majority that's not totally reliant on, you know, three progressives to have a protest and sink the entire Democratic agenda or the kind of infighting that will cripple the leadership. You mentioned several interesting races. That one in Texas is one of my favorites, Texas mm-hmm. 15. The Democrat in that race is a famous Tejano singer mm-hmm. who has been performing free quinceañeras around, you know, the district to try to garner support. So there are a lot of really interesting races. But in many of these cases, if the Democrats' bets pay off, they will be electing more conservative Democrats, mm-hmm. not just centrist or slightly center left, but more conservative old style blue dog Democrats into their ranks.
2: And at we saw that in 2018. Yeah.
3: And you've seen progressives push the Democratic Party, you know, so far mm-hmm. to the left in terms of messaging and agenda. If Democrats were able to swell their ranks to include more centrist mm-hmm. And conservative Democrats, it could really change the next House Speaker's ability to govern.
2: It's going to cause a lot of infighting. But for Jeffries, he just wants to win the majority. He's going to worry about that problem later. If he has that problem.
3: If he has that problem.
2: But we'll see. It could still blow up in Republican Democrats' faces. We've seen that happen in the past. All right. Coming up, it's been a red seat since it was created more than 50 years ago. So can it really turn blue? Well, Jessica Killen is trying to become the first Democrat to represent Colorado Springs in the House. I'll go one-on-one with her

0: Since its creation in 1973, Democrats have never represented Colorado's 5th congressional district. But this cycle, they're going all in. Freshman Congressman Jeff Crank, a Republican, is facing Democrat Jessica Killen. This is a district that Trump won by about 9 points in 2024. The Colorado Springs area district includes 5 different military installations, including the Air Force Academy and 3 Space Force bases and stations. About 500,000 residents in the district are white, with black residents accounting for about 42,000 residents. The median salary is $91,000, higher than the national average. In this cycle, Democrats think they have a chance there. They've already spent $3.1 million on ads against Republicans' $3 million investment to try and flip this district. Here with me now is the candidate who hopes to become both the first woman and the first Democrat to represent this district, Jessica Killen. Thank you so much for joining me this morning. Really appreciate your time. Jessica, as you know, there's skepticism that Democrats can actually flip a seat like yours. I mean, you look back at the 2018 Democratic wave election when Doug Lamborn, a Republican, held that seat. He won that by more than 17 points, and that was a bad environment for the GOP then. So how is this environment any different?
1: Well, thank you for having me, by the way, Manu. I appreciate it. And I'll just say, you know, first of all, this district has changed a lot since the census as well. And you know, it's changed, the demographics have changed. And what I hear everywhere on every corner of this district is that people are frustrated. They want real leadership. They want someone who's going to actually deliver for them. And they're struggling. People are really struggling to make ends meet in my district, just like they are across the country. And they know that Jeff Crank has only made their lives more expensive, more challenging. And he's also sort of pretty much been MIA and not engaged in this community. And people have had it.
0: So I wonder how much of a liability is it to have a D next to your name in a district like yours? I mean, you look at nationally, you know, roughly 2/3 of all registered voters disapprove of the job of congressional Democrats. So is it a liability to be a Democrat in your district?
1: What I hear is that people just want someone who's going to roll up their sleeves and actually do the work. And I don't talk about that I'm a Democrat that much. I talk about my core values and how my core values are aligned with the people in this district. And that I'm going to show up and I'm going to work for them in a way that Jeff Crank and previous leaders in this district have not. And that's what people want. Yeah, people are sick of both parties. That's what I hear everywhere. They're mad. They're sick of both parties. They want someone who's actually going to focus on delivering real results. That's the kind of member of Congress that I will be.
0: Are you personally satisfied with the job of congressional Democrats?
1: Pardon me? Sorry.
0: Are you personally satisfied with the job that congressional Democrats, how they have performed in office?
1: No, I think that both parties need to do some work. You know, I talk a lot about it's time for Congress to take back its power and make sure that they are actually delivering results and legislating for the American people. Everyone across the board in my community is sick of partisanship over people. I am actually focused on working across the aisle. I'll work with anyone, left, right, center, to make sure that we actually start legislating again and start delivering again. And that's what the people expect, and that's what they deserve. Right. And I believe that when I win this seat and others win their seats, we are going to actually start making life more affordable and deliver meaningful results for the American people again.
0: You know, your race got some attention this week after the Democrats' campaign arm put out an ad with the family of Virginia Giuffre, one of Jeffrey Epstein's victims. The ad really going after your opponent, Congressman Jeff Crank. Listen.
2: My sister, Virginia, was one of Jeffrey Epstein's victims. She spent her life trying to expose the truth. Jeff Crank covered up Epstein's crimes to protect Donald Trump. He has no business being in Congress.
0: Now, Crank's team is pushing back. They say that the ad is what they say is intentionally vague. And they say that he did vote to release the Epstein files along with most of Congress. So I'm wondering, Jessica, given his vote, the fact that he voted to release the Epstein files, would he not be, do you think that he's on, wasn't he on the right side of this issue, in your opinion, since he voted to release the files?
1: He was on the right side when he had to be, when his hand was forced. Everyone knows how this went down. And this is what Sky and Amanda have talked eloquently about, is their efforts to meet with him. You know, the part of this ad is also that Jeff Crank failed to meet with his own constituents. And unfortunately, that's not a unique experience here in my district. They met with him. They wanted him to sign the discharge petition. He 2 times voted to keep the Epstein files hidden. And then once the discharge petition had sufficient signatures, not with the help of Jeff Crank, by the way, then he finally, after he got the green light from Donald Trump, who he votes with 100% of the time, finally did the right thing. But he didn't do it out of any sense of courage. He only did it when his hand was forced, and everyone knows that. And Sky and Amanda Roberts know that, and that's why they're frustrated with him.
0: I want you to listen to what the attack ads that are coming your way. There's an ad going after you and your past lobbying work. Listen.
3: The real Jessica Killen, a wealthy liberal lobbyist who just moved here last spring, funded by radical out-of-state liberals.
0: So, Jessica, is your past lobbying work a liability for you in this race?
1: I worked at USAA, shoring up the financial security of veterans and service members during and in the aftermath of the financial crisis. I'm proud of the work I've done. You know, I was born and raised in this community, went off to serve my country in the military. I'm an Army veteran. After that, went to law school and then worked at USAA, as I mentioned. So I'm proud of my record of service. I'm proud of the work I've done. And I think it my record actually provides me a good context and the ability to deliver for the American people and deliver for the people of El Paso County.
0: So you've been on the Hill as a staffer as well in the past. You know how important it is about that first vote as the picking the Speaker of the House. That could be, if you win, that will be your first vote. Would you support Hakeem Jeffries as Speaker?
1: I'm focused right now on winning this election on November 3rd in 23 days, and then I'll think about what happens on January 3rd.
0: Okay, so you have no decision yet on that.
1: Focused on winning this race on November 3rd.
0: Okay. All right. Well, we'll leave it there. Jessica Killen, thank you so much for your time. Really appreciate it this morning. And we invited Republican Congressman Jeff Crank to join the show as well, and we hope to have him on soon. All right. Coming up, it's been a long time since Democrats have held the majority of governorships, but is that about to change? We'll discuss

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1: This November, state capitals nationwide are up for grabs, and it could be the first time Democrats win a majority of governorships in 16 years. Right now, there are 26 Republican governors and 24 Democratic governors. And just like with the House and Senate, Republican candidates playing defense in red states. Recent polls show Democrats ahead in Iowa, Texas, Ohio, and Alaska, with some of these races within the margin of error, meaning there is no clear leader. My panel is back. This is the Battleground Governors Mag from Nathan's publication, Inside Elections. It has several toss-ups that include Alaska, Wisconsin, Ohio, and Georgia. Others tilting in various directions. Margaret, how significant would a majority, I mean, you look at all the big issues that come to the plate that affect the national level, redistricting. You even look at the bench for the next presidential candidates in 2028. How significant are these governor's races right now?
2: Yeah, they are. It could make a real difference. And you're looking at, you know, in theory, as many as six pickups. If they need three pickups to flip the control there, you know, that seems doable within that grouping of six. Unlike the House or the Senate, doesn't totally matter. Like, there's no magic flip, you know, that switches when you take the majority, but it does show strength across states. And it matters in a couple of ways, because if Republicans retain control of the Senate, a lot of the countering policy will happen in states, and that will give Democrats sort of a pipeline for those kind of responses. Whereas if Democrats were to retake control of the U.S. House, the U.S. Senate, and the majority of governor's seats, you would really see an engine for Democrats heading into the 2020 race. So it could have an impact.
1: Yeah.
2: And it has an impact in some of these individual states. Look at the states that we're talking about. We're talking about Iowa, mm-hmm. where there's a tremendous frustration with the president over diesel, beef imports, tariffs, mm-hmm. you know.

0: Nevada, Alaska, Ohio. It matters in the individual states and matters collectively for national policy.
1: And let's drill down into one of them, which is Texas. Greg Abbott, the incumbent Republican governor here. Some of the polls have been concerning for Republicans. The New York Times Siena poll dug down and asked whether Greg Abbott is too far to the right. 45% view him as too far to the right. That's compared to the Democratic challenger, Gina Hinojosa, who is viewed by just 28% of Texans as too far to the left, a sign that perhaps she has more strength among some of those more moderate voters who could determine the election.
2: Yeah, and we see this in some other states like Iowa, for example, where Rob Sand has run a very moderate campaign. It's not just these Senate races where we're seeing these kind of moderate Democrats running and getting some crossover support. It's also a lot of the states that in these governor's races, the list of governor's races that we had on the screen before, Alaska, Ohio, Iowa, and Texas, these are the key Senate races as well. And so we've seen these races become competitive at the Senate in the Senate, but some of these candidates could kind of work together and bring the people who are on the ballot beneath them across the finish line. So it's going to be interesting to see how the governor's races and the Senate races work with each other.
1: Yeah, and conversely, it could bring them down, right? How much is Paxton bringing down Greg Abbott right now? How much in Iowa will the Democrat Rob Sand pull over Josh Turk, the Democrat there in that race? And, you know, the same goes in Ohio, because Vivek Ramaswamy is not particularly popular in Ohio. And is that going to hurt John Husted, the Senate Republican, in that critical race?
3: Well, there's an interplay between those races, but in Texas specifically, I think that Abbott has a President Donald Trump problem even more than a Paxton problem. I think even if Cornyn were the nominee, I think we would still be talking about Texas, because the president's numbers have cratered among Hispanic voters. They've declined across voters all across the board, and so it's not just a Paxton problem.
0: And we have seen Abbott distancing himself from Trump, which is like really noteworthy considering it's Abbott.
1: I mean, there was just a campaign event there just a few days ago, and suddenly there was a scheduling conflict.
0: Yeah, something came up.
3: Had to wash his hair.
1: Yeah, exactly. And the amount of money, I mean, this is just the story in so many of these races, but look, I mean, it's just staggering. The Republican spending advantage in some of these states, I mean, Ohio, Vivek Ramaswamy's on his side, $27.2 million to $13.9 million for the Democrat, Amy Acton. And then in Georgia, I mean, completely demolishing Rick Jackson, the Republican candidate, against Keisha Lance Bottoms there. And then in Texas, I mean, look at that, $22.4 million that Greg Abbott signed.
3: And this is a good example of sometimes there are problems that money can't fix. And right now, Republicans might be facing that, where voters are so frustrated with the economy and the state of the country that money is not going to convince them to do something else.
1: Could there be a problem, though, for a Democrat in a blue state? Because in Oregon, it's a different situation. There's an incumbent Democratic candidate there, and she's having a hard time because people are not happy with her job.
2: Yeah, it's kind of like what's happening in the Senate race in Maine, where, you know, Democrats feel good in all these red states, and then they've got this problem in Maine. In the governor's races, that's what's happening in Oregon to some extent, where this race has been competitive for actually a long time. Oregon is not a state that you would expect Democrats to have to be defending in a year like this, but it's certainly been a problem for them.
1: Yeah, and those blue states sometimes are a little more complicated. Your state of Minnesota, maybe in the Senate race there, Republicans think that there could be some major upset there. We'll see. But, sometimes it's different. Sometimes those local issues trump those national issues, pun not intended. All right. Can you tell the difference between a real candidate and an AI one? Well, we'll take a closer look

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1: Remember when campaign ads featured real video of candidates and their opponents? I do. But with the rise of artificial intelligence, that's all changed. President Trump spent Friday night campaigning with New York gubernatorial candidate Bruce Blakeman, whose AI ads are realistic enough to make you do a double take.
2: Before Kathy, I worried about things like tax, utility bills, crime, and whether families could afford to stay in New York.
3: And now?
2: I just say it's someone else's fault.
1: The New York State Democratic Party filed a complaint with the state election board since New York requires AI ads to be marked as such. The rules on labeling changes from state to state to state. So that means a lot of AI ads have not been labeled. And while some are easy to spot like this.
4: Wembley, quit!
5: Let's rub it!
4: No! Sherrod Brown!
6: Sherrod Brown is still around.
1: Others are not quite as obvious.
2: Look, I always think of myself as a Christian who hates Christianity.
1: According to research from Wesleyan University, there have been more than 164 AI-based ads during the 2026 election cycle for a price tag of more than $80 million. Of those ads, Republican candidates and PACs were behind 80% of them. In 2024, the FCC chairwoman proposed labeling for AI political ads. A day later, though, the FCC commissioner Brendan Carr issued a statement in opposition, questioning if the authority to demand that fell under the FCC's umbrella. Now, and as Congress grapples with how to regulate this ever-evolving technology, one thing remains certain. Don't believe everything you see. That's it for Inside Politics Sunday. Up next, here the union with Jake Tapper and Dana Bash. Jake's guests include Homeland Security Secretary Mark Wayne Mullen, Microsoft co-founder Bill Gates. Thanks again for sharing this Sunday morning with us. Go Bears, beat the Packers in honor of Ditka. We'll see you next time.

0: 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Aprio.com.
1: Crossroads. Another ICE shooting sparks new protests.
2: ICE out of New York!
1: As the Trump administration digs in.
3: We're not putting a pause on enforcement. I'm sorry, we're not.
1: Will anything change? I'll ask Homeland Security Secretary Mark Wayne Mullen. Plus, terms and conditions. Amid growing fears over the impact of AI,
4: the world should accept some bad things happening.
1: Are tech leaders being transparent about what's coming? And are we ready for it?
5: This changes the world more than all previous technologies.
1: Microsoft co-founder Bill Gates joins me ahead. And sprint to the finish. With 3 weeks to go, will Democrats succeed in redrawing the map? Or can Republicans stave off an election night drubbing?
6: Please pretend I'm on the freaking ballot, will you?
1: My political panel breaks it all down.
7: Hello, I'm Jake Tapper in Washington, where the State of Our Union is already voting. Just over 3 weeks from Election Day, more than 3 million Americans have already cast their ballots as President Trump faces pressure on multiple fronts that could determine his party's fate in November. On affordability, the key issue for many voters, Trump hopes to reverse skyrocketing fuel costs by purchasing 6 million barrels of diesel, barely enough to cover a day and a half of U.S. demand, purchasing it from Vladimir Putin, despite signing a bill 3 weeks ago by the late Senator Lindsey Graham, sanctioning countries that buy Russian oil. Faced with criticism from some Republicans and from Ukrainian President Volodymyr Zelensky, President Trump sided with Putin and attacked Zelensky.
6: He wants to make problems for our farmers, our ranchers, with diesel fuel. He better damn well stop. I suggest they get a new leader who can make a deal.
7: In the Mideast, with his unpopular Iran war already weighing down Republicans, President Trump now says the U.S. is considering strikes against the Iran-backed Houthi rebels. This after an attack on Saudi Arabia's main airport, the third this week, killed at least 12 people, including an American. On immigration, a shooting by federal officers in the Bronx reignited tensions over Trump's deportation crackdown and the tactics used. This after agents carrying out an enforcement operation fired multiple shots into a car, wounding the driver while his five-year-old child was in the back seat. And joining me now is the Secretary of the Department of Homeland Security, Mark Wayne Mullen. Secretary Mullen, thank you so much for being here. We appreciate it. Let's start by showing our viewers this NYPD video of the shooting. You can see Oscar Belgal in a parking spot. A plainclothes officer approaches the driver's side window with his gun drawn. Another plainclothes officer approaches by the driver's side headlight. Belgal then appears to try to reverse and try to drive away. One of the officers is banging on his window with a gun. So I understand that Oscar Belgal is in the country illegally, and he has a criminal record, including grand larceny. I guess the question I have is, do you see how for anyone, a bunch of men not clearly identified as with the government, as with ICE, banging on windows with a gun might cause anyone to flee? And I wonder, would it not be safer for the officers if they were clearly identified as with ICE?
8: Well, Jake, what you're not understanding is the full gravity of the situation. Oscar had already fled once before just a month ago. He knew that officers were looking for him. He understood that he was a wanted man. I mean, think about the guy's record. I'll read it here to you. He's got 4 charges of felony robbery, 2 charges of felony assault, felony larceny, misdemeanor assault, weapons possession, misdemeanor larceny, possession of stolen property, 2 felony charges for dangerous drugs, and a strong gang affiliation, which he is also wanted for possibly direct or indirect information on a CBP officer that was killed by his gang last year. This guy we knew was dangerous. We knew he was probably armed. He had fled from us before. We had taken every precaution possible to take, and for when us to approach his vehicle, we approached it and was giving lawful commands. What you're not hearing is the actual audio too. He knew exactly who we were. He decided to flee once again like he had done before. And so when someone tries to flee from us, they're making their decisions at that time. The truth is, this guy was an awful human being. He was a thug. He was a gangbanger. And he had only been in the country for 3 years, and he had this long of a rap sheet and had been released multiple times by New York State. At the same time, he was on probation. So you couldn't have got a worse of a worse thug than this, than Oscar is. And why is the media so outraged by this? It doesn't make any sense because, Jake, remember the week before, an NYPD officer in the Bronx, same area that this was at, was stabbed by two thugs, too, with extensive rap sheets that was released by New York back on the streets. Mm-hmm. They were also from the Dominican Republic, and not one person covered that. I don't think the media covered it. I know the mayor didn't go out and give some press conference about it. If anybody's going to be outraged, they should be outraged that these criminals are still running the streets when they should have been detained because we put detainers on them and asked the state of New York to give them to us and let us ship them back out. So yeah. All three of these thugs, Oscar and the two individuals that stabbed the NYPD officer, all three of those individuals should have been deported years ago. But of course, the state of New York is a sanctuary state, and this is the kind of criminals that are running wild.
7: Yeah, so I'm just asking about the tactics. I'm not defending the character of any of these gentlemen because obviously one of the reasons this has gotten so much attention is that Oscar Belgal's 5-year-old son was in the backseat of the car. Now, you have said that the agents were not aware that there was this child in the backseat of the car. But I wonder also about, in terms of tactics, shouldn't agents be checking for things like that before they fire into the vehicle? Thankfully, the kid's fine. But if this was a targeted operation, they were surveilling Mr. Belgal. Are you 100% sure that the tactics being used don't need to change in any way here?
8: Well, let's be clear about this, too. Do you know who knew the 5-year-old was in the
7: car?
8: Sure,
7: Oscar Belgal. Yep.
8: If I'm a father of six, and I'm going to do everything I can to protect my child, I promise you I would have been obeying the lawful commands that were given. The last thing I would have done is put my son or one of my kids in danger. He chose to accelerate at a rated speed, hit the vehicle in front, flare off, and accelerate towards officers into another vehicle. He was a selfish individual. Why would you ever put your child into situations like that?
7: Now, again, I'm not defending
8: talk about undercover police officers, but I know. But let's talk about undercover police officers. Every single department, I don't care if it's state, if it's local, if it's county, or if it's federal, they all have undercover divisions. And undercover divisions make arrests every single day in plain clothes. When they approached the vehicle, they had their badges out. You can see that their badge was out, and they were given lawful commands. So the tactics that are used are the same tactics that are used by law enforcement from coast to coast, from local, city, state, to federal.
7: So let me just ask you another thing. We've seen a bunch of these incidents where agents go after someone who is behind the wheel of a car. And sometimes it ends with the target winding up dead, including two incidents like this since you've become secretary, a Venezuelan man in Texas, a Dominican man in Maine in July. Tactically, should DHS institute practices where officers are suggested that they wait for someone to get out of the car before going after them so that the car cannot be weaponized?
8: Well, the problem that you continue to have is individuals like this are going to flee. Every time we approach someone is fight or flight, 100% of the time, because when ICE, ERO, HSI, CBP, when we're approaching a vehicle, this individual knows they're going to jail. Now, you want to talk about the two individuals that have been shot since I've been secretary. Let's think about the 258 illegals that are in New York City right now that are wanted for murder. Let's talk about the 258 that have that are currently in state prison that killed individuals that were illegals that we got detainers on. All 258 of those individuals took an American life, and all 258 deaths were 100% preventable because those illegals shouldn't be here. Now, if people are really concerned about the tactics that are being used, how about the state cooperates with us? These individuals that I've talked about have detainers on them. Oscar had a detainer on them. The two individuals that stabbed the New York PD officer, one of them had a detainer on them. That means they were locked up before. We asked the state, we asked the city to give them to us, and they released them back on the streets. If anybody should be an outrage, it should be the public to the sanctuary states and the sanctuary politicians that continue to release these murderers and thugs back on the streets and put the American people at danger.
7: So you said ICE agents were wearing body cameras during the encounter. The NYPD has already released its body cam footage. Is the ICE agents' body cam footage going to be released to the public as well? And if so, when?
8: I'm sure it will be. Right now, FBI and HSI are doing the investigation. So as it develops and we get all the information out correctly, we'll release information at due time. One thing that we have learned for sure is that we never want to get ahead of the investigation. That's even with me and the speech or the conversations that I have about it. I want to be very clear that the investigation will go through, and when we find it and we complete the investigation, we'll be very, very transparent with the public.
7: We're 23 days out from the election day. More than 3 million Americans have already voted early. As the Secretary of the Department of Homeland Security, have you seen any efforts by any domestic or international bad actors to interfere with the election?
8: Well, we're constantly seeing people want to interfere. We constantly see ballots that are mailed to, not saying they're voting, but that are mailed to illegals. Right now, I'll try to get the numbers for you correctly so I know. Right now, we have 1,600 open cases of fraudulent activity. We've already made 215 arrests, and we have 300,000 possible cases that we're looking into. So we understand that our adversaries are always wanting to interfere with our elections. We have a reputation of trying to have very fair and safe elections. The problem is we also know there's a lot of people out there that want to cheat. There's no question about that. We constantly see mail out ballots that are being mailed to those that are deceased. You see what's happened in New Jersey. The governor's been very open about the thousands of ballots that have went out to individuals that shouldn't be voting and those that have been deceased. And that's just one state. So we're doing our part to make sure that the only people that choose our American leaders are American citizens that are legally able to vote. Because one illegal vote cancels one legal vote. That should never take place.
7: All right, Secretary Mullen, thank you so much for joining us today. Appreciate it, sir.
8: Thank you. Appreciate it.
7: My next guest says we're not ready for just how much AI is going to change the world, and he knows a thing or two about changing the world. Microsoft co-founder Bill Gates joins us. Plus, as the midterms enter the home stretch, the gloves are coming off.
9: Now, I'll tell you what my mother did. She was a small...
10: You go after my mom?
9: I'm not going after your mom.
10: That's exactly what
9: your mom...

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1: OpenAI CEO Sam Altman says the world should accept some bad things happening in order to get the benefits of AI. The latest bad thing on Friday, rival AI company Anthropic revealed that its AI agents went rogue and accessed government websites, applying for State Department visas, even submitting a false tip about a homicide to Philadelphia police. My next guest is a tech icon who says we're not doing enough to prevent some of these bad things from happening. And joining me now is Microsoft co-founder and chair of the Gates Foundation, Bill Gates. Thanks so much for joining us. We've already seen these AI models go rogue and hack platforms and government websites. These are just the incidents we know of. I can't imagine there aren't many, many more we don't know about. You know many of these tech leaders personally. Do you think they're being fully transparent and fully sincere with the public when it comes to their own concerns and fears with this technology and the true risks?
2: Well, I don't think there's any industry that's ever been as open about their concerns. The imbalance we have is you have a lot of concern in the industry, but then academics, policymakers, politicians, they have far less awareness of how complex and how powerful these tools are. And so as that awareness develops, a lot of policy sophistication will come in. For example, should kids have an emotional relationship with the AI? How can the AI complement the teachers in school and be more of a thing to drive curiosity than just a tool basically for cheating on an essay or a paper? And if you look at various countries, China's banned children having relationships with AI. There's some that are much further ahead in some of the negatives I think the industry is trying to get attention to.
1: You have called AI aliens created in a lab that could evolve almost as a species of its own and become to us what, quote, we are to dogs or cats, unquote. And you've said this isn't just a technological leap. It's a, quote, evolutionary event. That sounds scary. That sounds ominous.
2: Yes, the arrival of AI is both fantastic for things like health care and new tools, really unbelievable. But it's also something that has such profound power and really changes life in a pretty profound way that I always worry when people look back at previous technological advances. I was involved in the personal computer and the internet. Those were a big deal, but nothing compared to this. This changes the world more than all previous technologies, and we got to get everyone on the same page about what a big deal this is.
1: And you've warned that AI could make it much easier for bad actors to develop deadly bioweapons. You said the risk of having a bioterrorist attack is now 50 times the risk of a natural pandemic. How soon do you think that nightmare scenario could happen? Are we talking imminently? And are our leaders doing enough to make sure it does not happen?
2: Well, no, we're not doing enough. The front that we'll probably see most dramatically in the next year is cyber attacks, because there's a known business model where, you threaten to do something and ask somebody to pay you for that, or you create a disruption that changes something in the stock market or some betting thing that you go and do. And so the real danger right now is not the AIs getting out of control. We need to work on that, but that's years away in terms of the big impact that might have. It's really bad people using AI, particularly in AI where you can take out all the safeguards. We put in safeguards to try and avoid you doing cyber attacks. We put safeguards in to avoid you doing bioterrorism. But right now, you're allowed to take all those safeguards out. So when you have bad people, no safeguards, and then the latest models, that's where over the next year, primarily in the cyber area, we are going to have a lot of negative surprises.
1: Sam Altman called some of the scenarios that people are envisioning about AI, quote, so dystopian that they sound like the plot of bad science fiction movies, unquote. He warned against people falling into, quote, the trap of doomerism, unquote. Now, you've called AI the most dangerous thing ever that makes nuclear weapons look like nothing. Sam Altman, it sounds like, would suggest that you are falling into the trap of doomerism. How would you respond?
2: Well, all responsible AI leaders, including Sam Altman, including Dario Amodei, they are telling the world this is very concerning. The way that gets articulated in terms of potential negative scenarios, yes, it can get overblown when people act like all of humanity is at risk in some intimate way. That is going too far. But say compared to cars or planes or drugs, you know, all things that I think we're pleased that we have significant regulatory capability to try and keep people safe, this is more dangerous than any of those. And so, there are some grim possibilities if we don't maintain control. And I do think the industry is doing its job to raise the alarm bell. This idea that if we're judicious, we can minimize these risks, maybe that's not coming across, particularly because the government sometimes, you know, goes to the extreme of let's not have any safeguards or let's completely stop this. You know, finding that middle ground like we did with planes and cars and medicines, that we don't have a lot of sophistication right now. But I do believe that middle ground exists.
1: So you talk about planes and cars and medicine. There's regulatory models and organizations for all of that. Planes, there's the FAA. Medicine, there's the Food and Drug Administration.
2: Exactly. Exactly.
1: We don't have anything like that right now. And what we're hearing from our leaders in Washington are these organizations should self-police and the FBI and Justice Department, you know, making sure that crimes don't happen. That's sufficient. I think there are a lot of people, I'm sure yourself, who think it's not sufficient. Are you concerned at all about this self-governing idea?
2: I think over the next year, we'll move beyond self-governance. The idea that for the most dangerous technology humans ever invented, that that's the final word, that just the companies themselves are the only check that society has, particularly when this idea of what safeguards do you need, it's clear we're not doing enough. We see through these incidents. So I do think over the next year, the idea that government has to get more sophisticated and we will have safety groups like we do for those other domains, I think that'll become quite obvious to people. I'll certainly be a strong voice for that.
1: One of the other concerns, obviously, is what this AI means in terms of job losses. And you've said that the breadth of job losses from AI across virtually all sectors is going to be unprecedented. You're calling for certain occupations in education and healthcare, for instance, to be reserved for humans. Do you think that there's any appetite among our political leaders, among our business leaders, to do that if there is money to be saved or made?
2: Yeah, I think this idea that you have to reserve things for humans, because I'm looking at how fast these models are improving and what the incentive is to use the AI in place of human labor. You know, I'm looking out and saying in the years ahead, we really do need to make a decision as a society. How do we tax AI usage or robot usage? And where do we want to make sure the human jobs are preserved? Until people get their mind around how powerful this is and therefore what it's going to be doing to these jobs, The idea that you need to reserve things for humans may sound bizarre, but in fact, you know, we will get there, and then we will decide politically, are there things that we think only humans, you know, should be allowed to do?
1: Before you go, sir, just quickly, since you've been making your concerns known, especially, have you heard from President Trump or any of the leaders in Washington?
2: Well, I've certainly heard from a number of politicians, and, you know, I'm hopeful in time I'll get my chance to talk with President Trump and his key people. You know, the more time that's spent on this, the better, because we are not yet where we need to be.
1: All right, Bill Gates, thank you so much for your time and your expertise. We really appreciate it.
2: Thank you.
1: Could the path to a Democratic Senate majority run through Kansas? My panel's here to try to make sense of this map.

0: It's not just that you've hired half the Third Reich to staff your congressional office.
1: My opponent is a radical.
2: You owe me an apology.
3: No, you owe
2: that
3: me an apology.
2: Is
4: weak, cowardly, won't stand up until his poll numbers drop.
5: You're going to find out that this guy is not what he says he is.
6: And in 30 years of doing debates, I've never seen it continue during the commercial, but it did.
7: No holds barred debates this week in key Senate races. You saw those there, Georgia and Maine and Michigan. Will any of it move the needle? My panel joins me to discuss. Brad, let me start with you. Did any of these debates, based on the debates or the clips you saw, change anything, do you think?
8: I think in the Michigan race, it may have done so. You know, Abdul El-Sayed, the big question, he came from the far left of the Democratic primary. The question for him is, can he renounce a lot of the things that got him pushed over to the left? And he did not do so. I think that race is they got three more debates, by the way, in Maine. I think that's a big deal. Four debates in one race is a huge deal. I've negotiated a lot of these debates. I've coached candidates for them. You know, they don't often change the needle, but sometimes they do. I don't know if Tom Tillis beats Kay Hagan in 2014 without the debates. I think the debates change that race fundamentally. So some of these races, it may matter more than anything else that happens.
7: What do you think, Karen?
9: I think generally one debate can make a difference, but then I think it becomes diminishing returns unless you have a breakout moment or you really screw up.
7: And did you see anything that was either of those?
9: Not really. I mean, look, what you saw was, I think, both sides trying to press the talking points, right? And a big message for Democrats with the Republican candidates is you are going to be held accountable for supporting Trump because the Trump policies are so unpopular. And Republicans are trying to make it about how wacky the Democrats are rather than talking about policy and what the impact has been. So I didn't see anybody have, I think everybody did fine. Like, I didn't see anybody have a huge breakout moment, but I didn't see anybody make any mistakes.
7: So the Cook Political Report moved three Senate races towards Democrats and estimates potential pickups of 2 to 6 seats for the Democratic Party. And now Chuck Schumer's PAC, the Democratic leader, he's putting $5 million into the race for Hamilton in Kansas. What does that say about the shifting turf, that everything seems to be eking in the Democrats' direction? And do you think a blue wave is coming?
10: I think a blue wave, as much as it can, is coming in the House, whether that's 9-19, which Cook is now saying, but, you know, in the first term for Trump, it was 29-40. So it's never going to be as much as it was in 2018. But I also think, and here's my, you know, I do this. This is like officially silly season. So
9: yes,
10: we're all looking
9: fair.
10: At all of these different polls. But let's talk about Kansas for a second. Let's talk about Texas. In 2018, Cook, who I highly respect, they had Marsha Blackburn as a toss-up and they had Ted Cruz as a toss-up. Is Kansas the Tennessee of 2018? I'm not there yet that we're losing the Senate, the House. Yes, and I'm actually okay with that. I think that divided government's good, especially for us going into 2028. We won't own everything. But I'm not there yet in the Senate. We'll see.
7: Corbin, let me ask you. Congresswoman Alexandria Ocasio-Cortez, for whom you used to work, will be campaigning for Abdul El-Sayed in Michigan this week. At a closed New York fundraiser, she said, reported by the New York Times, quote, "What we do is that we break open the entire political calculus in America, period, because if you can win, if Abdul can win, anybody can win anywhere," unquote. The argument she's making is that a progressive like El-Sayed can win in Michigan. That breaks open the map. This is part of the Bernie Sanders theory of the case. Mm-hmm. You give Democrats who are dormant, progressives who haven't voted, a reason to vote. They will turn out in droves. Do you agree? And do you think Abdul El-Sayed in Michigan is actually a template for anyone winning anywhere?
11: I mean, I think that it's definitely a step in that direction, for sure. I mean, I think that what's going to determine whether or not a Democrat can win in places like Tennessee again, which carried Bill Clinton twice, elected Al Gore. I mean, you know, places like Tennessee, West Virginia, Kansas, that used to be actually Democratic strongholds at some points in our history that's not that long ago. I think what really changes that is, do Democrats start to deliver, or at least do their best to deliver in 27 and up to 28? If they win the House and the Senate, like you said, we're going to have a divided government. Do they put Trump on his heels? Is he vetoing bills? Is he actually going in there and standing in the way of things that people believe can change their lives in a positive way? And I think if Democrats can do that, then yes, anybody can win anywhere.
8: I think there's a little bit simpler explanation on Kansas, and I do think Roger Marshall's in trouble. The reason he's in trouble is because Adam Hamilton is exactly the kind of Democrats they should have been recruiting a long time. He's very critical of the Democratic power structure. He's critical of Chuck Schumer. And he, religion's a major part of his life. He's the pastor of the largest church in Kansas. And, you know, you and I grew up in rural areas where people who are very comfortable with their faith trust people who are comfortable with their faith. And I think that is a factor. But we may have a lumpy map. You know, Minnesota is actually a race that nobody's talking about. It stays in the margin of error. It's because Peggy Flanagan, again, came from the far left of the Democratic primary. Michelle Tafoya may actually sneak up. Wouldn't it be wild if she saves the Senate in a race nobody's talking
9: Although
8: about?
9: In Minneapolis, we are seeing huge turnout, not surprisingly, Latino and African Americans who witnessed the horror of what ICE did. So, I mean, don't forget that calculation. Look, I think one of the things that's exciting about Kansas is also this pastor, he represents a cadre of candidates, I think about half a dozen, more than the DSA, four DSA, six faith leaders, who are running as Democrats because of their faith and trying to reclaim the faith conversation, which I think is exciting for the party because it means people are running on their values. When I've heard Hamilton talk about that some of the disagreements he has, he's not disagreeing about the idea, for example, of universal health care. He might disagree how we get there. And so I think that's going to make for an interesting conversation if Democrats both, if we get a blue wave, and if they decide to put a lot of the petty ego aside and actually not just put Trump on his heels, but figure out how to use their power to get something done.
10: And there's a Democrat governor that no one remembers. I mean, there's always everyone quoting that there's a never been a Republican or Democrat senator for so long. But there is a Democrat governor. So there's a path.
3: In her second term, I think.
10: Yeah.
9: And she's very popular.
8: It's arguably a three-party state, actually.
10: But New Hampshire, you know, over the last couple of weeks, it's just starting to have a bigger gap. I'm still thinking Sununu has a chance. Are you agreeing with me or not?
8: I think New Hampshire races don't start till
10: the middle of
8: September.
10: Sorry, I just took over the show.
3: Yeah. No, it's fine. I was going to come to you on Maine, but that's fine.
8: I think races in New Hampshire start very late. Kelly Ayotte's a popular governor. She's going to be the main force on the ticket. It won't be anything in Washington. I think Sununu has a good shot.
11: But we're seeing Democrats actually turn out more in early voting, right? We're seeing
8: that they vote early.
10: Yeah, they always vote early.
11: But we're seeing it beat their... In some cases, it's beating the presidential turnout.
10: But not in North Carolina.
3: Corbin, let me just ask you about Maine. Can Troy Jackson get it over the hump?
11: I think absolutely.
3: Really?
11: I think especially if they latch on to the Susan Collins corruption stuff that's happening. I think if they can push that a little further, get that into the news more. She's running on trust, I think. She's garnered a lot of trust over the years.
3: And she's chair of appropriations. She's brought a lot of bacon home to Maine.
10: Yeah, I think.
3: Or lobster.
11: I think she's definitely going to be hard to beat. But I think that we've got a cycle right now where you've got the headwinds on the Republican Party, tailwinds to a degree on the Democratic Party. And so I think if you're going to be able to beat her, this is the cycle.
3: All right, don't go anywhere. We have more panel coming up. Coming up next, what our expert panelists are going to be watching as the midterms enter this final stretch.

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1: Welcome back to State of the Union. Let's go around the horn to get a sense of what each of my panelists is watching just 23 days out from Election Day. Karen, I'm going to start with you. What are you fixating on as we come to the home stretch?
2: So I've been talking to campaigns about how real does it feel on the ground? Because I think none of us really trust those poll numbers.
1: We're out of touch elitists.
2: Yes. So I've been saying, okay, what are you hearing on the doors? What is the reaction to the candidates when they are not just going to the big rallies, but when they're doing the smaller events and just sort of going into small businesses? And I keep hearing that it's quite real. So it's not just, I know we're talking a lot about the dissatisfaction with Trump, which none of us should be surprised about, but it's also people are excited about our candidates. And so that's what I'm going to continue to watch is, again, what's the tension between what we're seeing in the polls and what people are literally hearing on the ground and seeing on the ground.
3: Brett?
4: Well, first off, most of the time I think elections are about independents. And I think they still are predominantly, but you could decide the Senate this year on unity.

0: unity. Ken Paxton's currently only getting 86% of Republicans because we had a split primary for good reason.
1: And he's a troubled candidate.
0: He's a lift. He's a real lift for John Cornyn voters. If he can get up to 95% of Republicans, he wins. Case closed. Same in Michigan. Abdul El-Sayed is losing 13% of black voters right now. That's probably too many for him to hang on and win. So I think unity in those two races could tip the balance of the Senate.
1: That's why Obama was in Michigan campaigning for him, among other reasons. Corbin?
2: The two things I'm looking for are the gas prices when I drive down the road in East Tennessee, and then when I go by groceries, the ribeye, how much that. I mean, I think literally this election is going to come down to how people feel about the economy. And I think that's going to go all across the country. I don't think that matters where you're at. And as long as this $6.11 on diesel stays every time I drive by the Amoco, then, yeah, that's what I'm watching.
3: The only hope we have on that, though, is do people just realize why the gas prices are high, which everyone knows it's because of the war. The president said he's not going to do anything about that until after the election. So do they know that's baked in and still end up voting for Republicans? I don't know. I agree with you. Okay, we'll see. But I want to see if NRSC starts playing in Minnesota.
1: That's the National Republican Senatorial Campaign.
3: Thanks for interpreting for me. I live in D.C., obviously.
1: But if they put money in Minnesota,
3: it's going to be. I want to see if they really think that's a true race. And also how much more money they put in New Hampshire. I think that, obviously, we've taken everything out, or they have taken everything out of North Carolina. They've taken out of Georgia. Realizing that Democrats have those seats in the Senate, are we going to put some money other places?
1: That is really what I watch, is where do the parties put their money? Because the polling, the public polling, is not as good as the private polling that the campaigns and the parties have, and that dictates where they put what's most important in politics, money.
4: Yeah. But I also, you know, we don't talk about it enough. We have for Democrats to remember that Ohio and Florida Senate races, those are special elections. So I'm also watching those, because if we win, that means two more Democrats in the Senate in that interim, interregnum,
1: you might get half.
4: You
1: might get half of that.
4: I'll take either. I'll take both.
2: I think seeing Florida come close is going to be
3: really. Supreme Court Nixon steps down now.
4: Exactly. Or Trump loses his mind.
2: I think if Nixon comes within even 5 or 6 points as a Democratic Socialist in Florida, I think that is a bellwether.
4: She's not a Democratic Socialist.
0: I'll take that.
4: She's a member of DSA. She joined last fall. Don't do that.
1: All right.
0: They're all DSA.
1: Anyway, thanks one and all. Appreciate it. Secretary Pete Hegseth's plans to live stream an execution may have hit a roadblock.

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1: The execution may not be televised after all. That's according to President Trump, who now says he has not yet decided whether to live stream the execution by firing squad of the Fort Hood shooter, Nidal Hassan.
2: There are two thoughts. Don't show it and show it. I'll make a decision ultimately. I know what the military would like to do, but we'll make a decision.
1: By the military, Trump is referring to Secretary of Defense Pete Hegseth, who sources say took many in the Pentagon by surprise when he announced his plan to make Nidal Hassan's execution public.
3: And we'll make sure that people are able to watch it, that it's public, because people need to understand that this is there's serious consequences for these types of things.
1: As Defense Secretary Hegseth has called for no quarter in the war for Iran. No quarter means taking no prisoners, killing surrendering enemy soldiers. It's a war crime. Hegseth has overseen what critics say are extrajudicial killings of people accused of transporting drugs in the Caribbean, providing no evidence publicly to back up those claims used to justify summary executions. Hegseth has also repeatedly blocked the promotions of female and non-white officers. Pentagon denies that had anything to do with gender or race. He has called the notion that diversity is our strength, quote, the single dumbest phrase in military history. These are ideas perhaps more at home in the 1930s. Coincidentally, the last time the U.S. carried out a public execution, more at home then than in 2026. And these facts are important for this context because they say something about Hegseth and where his priorities lie and what his mentality is. Using public executions to send a message is traditionally the hallmark of repressive dictatorships like Iran or North Korea or others. Retired General Sean McFarland, who was commander of Fort Hood, personally approved Nidal Hassan's execution. He wrote that live streaming it, quote, surrenders a piece of the moral high ground in the war against groups like al-Qaeda and ISIS, quote, by adopting their barbaric practice of video recording the executions of their prisoners, unquote. No one's defending Nidal Hassan. He admitted to his crimes. He was convicted in a military court. But this issue of live streaming his execution highlights a deeper concern. Republican Senator John Curtis of Utah warned that, quote, a civilization erodes when it cultivates an appetite for executions as a form of entertainment. And while Hegseth often uses religious framing to justify his actions, the U.S. Conference of Catholic Bishops called his plans, quote, a barbaric promotion of a culture of death that would, quote, undermine the moral fabric of our nation. It's not even a question about whether or not extremist groups will use images of uniformed American soldiers executing Nidal Hassan, who is now a wheelchair-bound paraplegic, whether or not they're going to use it for propaganda purposes against the United States. Nidal Hassan himself reportedly told military officials that he wishes to become a martyr. Why is Secretary Hegseth giving this gift to terrorists? Thank you for spending your Sunday morning with us. Fareed Zakaria, GPS, starts next.

0: This is GPS, the Global Public Square. Welcome to all of you in the United States and around the world. I'm Fareed Zakaria, coming to you from New York. Today on the program, understanding the massive student protests in France. I'll ask the Economist Paris bureau chief what is behind the unrest and what happens next. Then Kim Gardas brings us the latest on Iran. And I'll talk about the ongoing battle for control of the Arctic with the FT's Rana Faruha. Finally, blockers. Those are some of the public servants who were targeted for removal by Elon Musk's Doge because they were unwanted by the Trump administration. Who are they and what were they doing that made them targets?
1: Their stories don't get told.
0: Michael Lewis tells me some fascinating stories. But first, here's my take. If you listen to some people these days, Washington should start planning victory parades. Quote, "We won, Iran lost, period," says CNN's Scott Jennings. Hugh Hewitt concurs, and the Wall Street Journal editorial page agrees the tide is turning. And they all have a point. The American military is getting oil from America's Gulf allies flowing through the Strait of Hormuz while choking off Iran's exports. This is a remarkable display of military ingenuity. But it does not make the war a success. Remember how we got here. In June 2025, the U.S. and Israel massively bombed Iran's nuclear facilities, and Donald Trump declared its nuclear program obliterated. 8 months later, in February, they went to war again with far bigger ambitions. They attacked Iran's leadership, killing its supreme leader and many senior officials. Trump urged Iranians to overthrow their government. The objective was clear: regime change. But the Islamic Republic survived, closed ranks around hardline generals, installed a new supreme leader, and unleashed the weapon it had long threatened to use, closing the Strait of Hormuz, through which roughly one-fifth of the world's oil passes. After more than 7 months of war, the United States is now engaged in a vast campaign to force Iran to stop blocking a waterway that was open before the war began. Washington has mounted this vast operation to restore the status quo and is calling its progress victory. Consider the costs just to get back to where we were. According to the Pentagon, the tab has reached $45 billion, and the CBO estimates that even a low-intensity conflict will cost another $2 billion monthly. At least 19 American soldiers have died. The U.S. has likely used between half and two-thirds of its inventory of certain sophisticated missile defense interceptors. Replacing them could take more than 5 years, and these are weapons America would need against China. By the end of June, at least six American warships had been diverted from the Pacific to the Middle East. Since the war began, Brent crude oil prices have averaged around $100 a barrel, roughly 40% higher than before the war. Mark Zandi, the chief economist at Moody's Analytics, estimated that the war's cost to the average American household as of July was about $1,000 in higher prices and interest payments. Americans have paid about $130 billion extra for gasoline and diesel alone. Higher diesel prices have jacked up the cost of trucking, farming, and food. Families heating their homes with oil could face bills 50% higher this winter. The damage abroad is staggering. Gulf states have seen their trust in Washington shattered. In addition, they face soaring shipping costs and collapsing tourism. Dubai's hotel occupancy plunged from nearly 85% in February to 23% in March. Governments there must spend billions repairing infrastructure and building alternative routes around Hormuz. Energy importing countries, which means most of the world, have struggled paying the bills. During the Vietnam War, the U.S. would regularly detail the massive damage it had done to the enemy, from weapons destroyed to body counts of enemy soldiers dead. But the test of success is whether that military force makes the adversary cry uncle. So far, Iran has not surrendered, and there are reasons to think that more bombing will not change that reality. The fundamental problem with Donald Trump's approach is that he cannot decide whether he wants to change Iran's policies or its government. Treasury Secretary Scott Bessent illustrated the contradiction in September when he said the message to other countries was, "This is the end of the regime." Yet in the same interview, he insisted the goal was not necessarily to collapse the government, but just to pressure it into negotiations. Addressing the UN last month, Trump wondered whether he should make a deal allowing Iran to rebuild into a greater country or annihilate the Islamic Republic and do it quickly, quote unquote. Meanwhile, his envoys, Steve Witkoff and Jared Kushner, were negotiating with Iranian officials. Washington was threatening to destroy the government while asking it to negotiate seriously. If Iran's leaders believe Washington intends to destroy them, regardless of what they do, why would they make concessions? Their incentive would be to resist, inflict costs, and outlast America. In Foreign Affairs, Stephen Biddle and his co-authors argue that wars ultimately always end through political bargains. Military force can improve the terms of those bargains, but cannot substitute for them. America has repeatedly forgotten this lesson, from Vietnam to Afghanistan to Iraq, demonstrating extraordinary skill at destroying armies, but much less at translating battlefield achievements into lasting political outcomes. The Trump administration must decide what it wants. If the goal is policy change, reopening Hormuz, constraining Iran's nuclear program, and curbing its regional aggression, it must define achievable terms and pressure Iran to accept them. If the goal is regime change, it must plan for a bloody struggle, probably with more regional spillover. Until Washington resolves this contradiction, we will remain stuck in our latest Middle Eastern quagmire. Go to FarideZakaria.com for a link to my Washington Post column this week. And let's get started. Hundreds of thousands of protesters, many of them high school students, have been taking to the streets in France in recent days. The protests began in the suburbs of Paris over staff shortages and poor conditions at public schools there and have since swept the nation. Many of the student protesters say their schools are underfunded, in some cases lacking adequate power supply or even lacking teachers themselves. Others complain that the reform of the National High School Exit Exam means longer, more intense school days. This is all transpiring while France is facing a rising debt crisis, which will make responding to some of the students' complaints very difficult. It is also transpiring during the run-up for presidential elections in April, in which the right-wing Marine Le Pen is leading the polls. Joining me now is Sophie Petter, The Economist's Paris bureau chief. Sophie, how unexpected are these? I mean, protests happen all the time in France. It seems like France has, you know, the president, the Élysée Paris, and then street protests. And those are the two forms of political activity in France. But how much was this kind of a complete bolt from the blue?
2: I think the way it snowballed was a big surprise, because you can often have a protest in one school and it doesn't actually spread anywhere else. But what happened was very, very fast after the beginning of the school term. Most of the students sharing those videos on social media of the blockades that they were putting together, and it spread from the Paris region to big cities across France and then beyond. So it has been surprising how fast it's spread. I think it's also been surprising how violent it's been. And how visually, you know, distressing for a lot of parents and teachers looking at the schools going, at least having the entrance halls going up in flames at some of these protesters, with the violent clashes that have taken place between the police and the students. So it has, I think, taken the authorities absolutely by surprise, and it's been particularly difficult to bring under control.
0: So what is the answer to the kind of puzzle I posed in the introduction, which is France has the worst budget deficit and debt in Europe. It has a debt that's 120% of GDP. It has the largest amount of state spending, I think, in the whole OECD. And yet you see these videos of schools and they seem dilapidated and underfunded. What's going on?
2: Well, I'd make a couple of points there. I mean, one of them is obviously some schools are in a state of terrible disrepair, and there's no question about that. But if you can also visit, and some of the schools I've been going to are absolutely brand new, and they have been built recently and are very well equipped. So, you know, it's important to put a bit of context on that picture. On the budget, you're absolutely right, and this is the real difficulty for France. And I've been out on the streets talking to a lot of students this week, and one of them made the point to me that she was complaining about the fact that the education budget has been fairly flat, while defence spending is the one that's the budget that's gone up. And obviously all countries are under pressure to increase defence spending. That's part of what belonging to NATO means. That's what part of what France has had to do in order to meet its NATO obligations. So it is a really difficult moment, and there is some underfunding. If you look at spending per pupil for secondary, so high school pupils, over the last 10 years, it has not gone up. It's been very flat. And that has meant that there haven't been the resources that there probably should have been or could have been for the high school students.
0: It feels to me like, looking at France's budget and spending, it spends an enormous amount on, you know, pensions and things like that, worker protections, which, you know, one of the reasons that people have been trying to do these pension reforms is if you raise the age of retirement, you solve a lot of that pressure on the budget. But that seems politically impossible. And Macron, who came in as a great reformer, has essentially surrendered and turned into a huge spender, right? So at this point, Le Pen talks about the budget. Is there any prospect that anyone is going to actually cut some of the spending on, say, pensions so that you can fund the schools better?
2: Well, I would make a couple of points about that, Fareed. One of them is that, yes, Macron was a big spender during the lockdown, the COVID period, and that was incredibly popular across the political spectrum. So the problem was that it took him a long time to sort of wind down that spending. So that was the beginning of the problem. And the second is that after he dissolved Parliament in 2024 and called snap elections, he shrunk his own majority. Is a minority at the time. He's got a small minority government, it's a hung parliament, and that means it's almost impossible to even get a budget through. So you're talking about cuts to budgets is one thing. Just getting a budget through that's acceptable across the political spectrum is incredibly difficult. And as you said, he had to shelve what was a very important and hard-won, fought on the streets. We had weeks and weeks of strikes and protests against his pension reform, which had raised the retirement age, has now been frozen as a way of securing the budget through Parliament. So it is an incredibly difficult political equation to solve. And we have these very fragmented parliaments that are incredibly difficult to deal with. So France is under pressure at a difficult time. And what we haven't talked about is that there's an election coming up, a presidential election in 6 months, which makes it even more tense and even more sort of polarized politically.
0: All right. We will, of course, be coming back to you as that election draws closer. Sophie Petter, always a pleasure.
2: It's a pleasure to speak to you. Thank you.
0: Next on GPS, what does one American academic's mysterious murder in the 1980s in Beirut have to tell us about the state of the Middle East today? My next guest has written a fascinating history. The journalist and author Kim Gaddis joins

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1: When you hear about Beirut in recent years, it's usually about death and destruction. The blast that rocked the city in 2020, or the Israeli airstrikes against the city more recently. But this has not always been the fate of Lebanon's capital. It was once known as the Paris of the Middle East, a prosperous city, a travel hotspot, a place where the fashionable crowd went to see and be seen. In 1955, the beginning of Beirut's golden age, a man named Malcolm Kerr was finishing his studies at the American University there. He went on to become the president of that university, a renowned scholar of the Middle East and a trusted advisor to officials in Washington. But in 1984, 9 years after a civil war began in Beirut and the city was plunged into devastating urban conflict, Kerr was killed by two gunmen outside his office on the university campus. The journalist Kim Gaddis has written a book about Kerr that also sheds great light on how Lebanon and the broader Middle East have found themselves in such turmoil today. Before we get to Malcolm Kerr, I want to ask you, in a sense, how did Lebanon go from being the Paris of the Middle East to where it is now, particularly in the last 20 or 30 years? Because there was the Shia Sunni Christian civil war of the 70s and 80s. But this is something different. And you said to me something just now which was striking and haunting. You said southern Lebanon used to be occupied. It is now being obliterated. Explain what you mean.
2: Farid, thanks for having me. Yes, Lebanon had a reputation of being the Paris of the Middle East, or Beirut had the reputation of being the Paris of the Middle East. But Lebanon is a small country that I describe as a playground and a boxing ring for the regional powers and international powers. And it has found itself at the heart of the U.S.-Iran confrontation, of the Iran-Israel battle today as we see it unfold in the Middle East. And Israel is obliterating large parts of South Lebanon. 6% of the country, rather, has been destroyed. We still have at least 600,000 people displaced. That's a lot for a country of about 5 million. There's no clear sense of how this begins. And the Lebanese really feel trapped, as they often have, between the U.S. and Israel on one side and Iran on the other.
1: The question, I think, on everyone's mind these days is, is Iran under enormous pressure? Is it going to buckle? Is it going to, you know, surrender in some way to American demands? You have an interesting prism because, in a sense, Iran controls Hezbollah, which is so active in Lebanon. What's your sense?
2: They are under more pressure in Iran than they've ever been before, because it's not just economic, it's not just sanctions, it's not just proxy warfare. It is, for the first time in the Islamic Republic's history, a direct confrontation with America, with American bombings of the country, with Israel also participating. It's always been a shadow war in which America did not confront Iran directly. And that combination of pressure, I think, is hard for Iran to sustain for a long time. We know that at the beginning of the war in February, President Trump and Benjamin Netanyahu thought it would be a quick war, an excursion. Within a week, the regime would fall. That's not what happened, and we're now 6 months in. But I do also think that Iran has learned that this war, has discovered rather, that this war is lasting much longer than they anticipated, because in their playbook, if you attack, if you bomb, America will withdraw, will pull back, will, you know, fold. And they're seeing now that President Trump, not necessarily out of strategy, but perhaps out of ego, is not folding. And I think that's difficult for Tehran to deal with.
1: Let's get to the book. I love the title, The Best Kind of American. So explain why Malcolm Kerr, the head of the American University in Beirut, was the best kind of American.
2: He represented the best of America at that time in the tradition of educators and missionaries who went to Lebanon, went to the Middle East, loved Lebanon. Malcolm Kerr was born in Beirut to parents who were on the university campus already, who'd participated in relief efforts in the Middle East for the Armenians. He spoke Arabic. His children were born. Some of his children, three of his kids were born in Lebanon. He met his wife in Lebanon. And he was really devoted to the Middle East and to this country that he loved so much, which is why he took the mission of being president of the American University of Beirut, even though it was in the middle of a war. And things were changing under his feet and under America's feet as the Israelis had invaded in 1982. Within days, Iran had sent Revolutionary Guards to Syria and on to Lebanon to confront the Israelis in Lebanon. And with the arrival of U.S. Marines in Beirut as well, all in the summer of 1982, it brings you a very volatile situation. And Malcolm Kerr found himself in the middle of that. In the book, I raise the question that as the Israelis and the Americans and the Iranians all found themselves on Lebanese territory fighting it out, there were some in Beirut who began to think that, unfortunately, the best kind of American was a dead one.
1: And why he ended up dying, being assassinated, the whole story behind it, you're going to have to buy the book to understand. But it really is, it's a riveting story, and it does shed enormous light on what's going on. But a personal story as well. Kim Gaddis, wonderful book. Thank you for joining us.
2: Thanks for having me.
1: Next on GPS, my next guest spent 10 days aboard a U.S. icebreaker in the Arctic Circle and came back with some urgent observations on how the region is becoming the new arena for great power conflict. U.S., Russia, China in the Arctic.

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1: President Trump has long touted his ambition to annex Greenland.
2: Greenland.
3: Greenland.
4: Greenland is a wonderful place.
1: But last month, he appeared to settle on a far more modest goal when he signed a security pact with Greenland and Denmark, the country of which the island is an autonomous territory. The deal will expand America's military presence in Greenland. That's pretty much it. My next guest argues that the president is in some ways right to focus on what he calls the northern frontier, since the Arctic has become an urgent new arena for great power competition. Rana Faruha is a business columnist at the Financial Times. She's the author of this excellent new book called Sea Change, America's New Great Game in the Arctic. It documents her 10-day trip aboard a U.S. icebreaker in the Arctic Circle and then goes on to discuss the issue. Rana, such a pleasure to have you on again.
5: Oh, thank you so much for having me.
1: What was it like to be in the Arctic? What is the thing that most struck you, you know, that you took away just personally from?
5: Well, you know how Eskimos have 40 words for snow? I now have 40 words for cold because, you know, when you're in Nome, Alaska, getting ready to depart, and then you're through the Bering Strait, the Chukchi Sea, the Beaufort Sea, lots of different kinds of cold. The nature is incredible. But one of the things I think it's really telling is America, at the time I was on board the ship, had just that one icebreaker in all of the high north. So on the boat, compare that to,
1: say,
5: Russians and Chinese today have 60.
1: Wow.
5: Americans have three now, although one really still the Healy that I was on doing most of the work. As ice melts, the Arctic is becoming a way around other choke points like the Strait of Hormuz or the Suez or the Panama. And in fact, recently the Chinese launched a weekly transpolar shipping route to do just that.
1: So, fundamentally, climate change is melting the ice, making it easier to navigate. And the Chinese seem to have a long-term plan, even though they're far away from it, actually.
5: Well, they consider themselves a near-Arctic nation. That was a terminology.
1: It's like 1,000 miles away from
5: it. Yeah, who's counting, right? But, you know, it's fascinating. On board the Healy, all the maps look at the world from the top down. So you look starting at the North Pole. When you look at the world that way, you get a very, very different view. Russia is more than 50% of the territory. Canada is huge. Greenland suddenly becomes more important. The U.S., relatively small. So you start to see, wow, okay, if Trump is saying we want to protect what's western, what's northern, and we have basically between one and three icebreakers that can even go into this area at any given moment, and the Chinese have, as you say, as part of a long-term strategy, ring-fenced maritime, ring-fenced shipbuilding, declared that they want to establish a polar ice route through Russian waters, the Northern Sea Route, which is all part of this larger logistical effort, the One Belt, One Road pathway effort, to really kind of ring-fence what I would call the bricks and mortar of globalization.
1: What about Russia? What is Russia's strategy?
5: So I always think of Russia as a vassal nation to China, but Russia has the main path through the Arctic right now, the Northern Sea Route, which it is increasingly claiming as its own territory. So it's shipping exponentially more gas through the area. Possession is 9/10 of the law. So as different countries are up using these paths, jockeying for status, you get a sense that the Russians and Chinese are moving ahead, whereas the U.S. and Canada are kind of still trying to even figure out and map the way through the Northwest Passage, which would be the route that they would use.
1: The Trump-Greenland deal is essentially just a kind of reaffirmation of the deal that existed, right?
5: It is. I mean, I will say, I often think that Donald Trump comes to some of the right issues in very much the wrong way, and I would say that Greenland is an example of that. Greenland is strategically important in the area post-Cold War. It's been a place for munitions and intelligence operations. There's been concern, actually, amongst defense hawks on both sides of the aisle that if Greenland were to declare independence from Denmark, which is something that's been discussed in the next few years, would it then be open to, say, Chinese or Russian influence campaigns? And so there's something real here. But of course, the way to create more Arctic security is not to alienate your prime NATO allies in the area.
1: Do you think that, you know, the U.S. is now buying icebreakers from Finland? But the Chinese have shipbuilding capacity that is, I think I read somewhere, it has 300 times the shipbuilding capacity of the United States.
5: Yeah.
1: It feels like this is going to be very difficult to match the Chinese. So is there a kind of another strategy? Like, what's the, that's always seemed to me, that's why you need allies. That's why you need to put a collection of countries together.
5: 100%. And I'm thinking about, you know, you remember the word friendshoring, which Janet Yellen actually used first time with me in 2022. That's exactly what this icebreaker deal is. It's why I got interested in it. It's small, but it's kind of perfectly formed. You work with two NATO allies, Finland at the time, Canada, although that's on ice, if you will. These kinds of collaborations, frankly, are where Europe and the U.S. and other allies are going to have to go in order to compete with Chinese mercantilism.
1: Well, we're glad you're back, and it's warm. The book is Sea Change. Really, the fascinating, you learn a lot about a very new part of the world. Next on GPS, the author Michael Lewis has written a new book about the civil servants who fought back against Elon Musk and the Trump administration as they tried to gut the federal bureaucracy. Those fascinating stories

0: Foods. What is it?
1: Saturday at 8 on CNN.
2: In January 2025, Elon Musk took charge of the newly created Department of Government Efficiency, or DOGE, having previously pledged to cut at least $2 trillion in government spending. For the next few months, DOGE went on a rapid assault against the federal bureaucracy. Those who pushed back against DOGE's assaults were labeled by Musk as blockers, the term for someone who wasn't on board. The author and journalist Michael Lewis tells the stories of some of these civil servants in his new book, Blockers, Rebels in the Deep State. Michael, welcome again.
3: Thanks for having me back.
2: So, I mean, you write these mega bestsellers about all kinds of things, but you've been circling around this topic for a while. What is it that captivates you about this topic?
3: So it started with Trump 1. It started when Trump came in and fired his transition team. And he was clearly someone who had not really had much experience in the government. And he was going to be running it. And I remember having this feeling. And the feeling was like he was just cutting off sources of information. And it's like you're driving on the highway. Someone's driving you on the highway. They're going too fast. And they're talking to you like while they're driving. And I thought, if I pay really close attention to this, maybe we won't wreck kind of thing. I was like, and so that's how I started to kind of like just ask the question, what is this thing he's neglecting? I got into it, wrote a book about a few agencies. It was just like a sort of almost a magazine exercise. And found in the course of that, that there were extremely rich characters buried in the bureaucracy. So that's what got me interested. And in this case, you know, I thought I was kind of done with it. But when Trump came in this time with malice towards the federal workforce, I mean, Russell Vogt, his director of, I mean, sort of the spider in the middle of the web, said, we're going to traumatize them. We're going to put them in a state of trauma. I thought, well, I know those people. Like, they aren't, right. there's not really a deep state there. They're a collection of people. And I just started watching. So that's how this came about.
2: To me, the fascinating thing is that you get at something that I've always felt, mainly because I grew up outside America, I grew up in India, that the American government, I know that some people are going to faint when I say this, American government works astonishingly well.
3: When you compare it
2: to other places around the world, yeah. I mean, there's much more attention to consumers, the voters. They're, you know, remarkably efficient. And as you said, there are these thousands of people doing it for no money and no fame.
3: Right. Yeah, and it isn't that it's perfectly efficient. In some ways, it's a completely screwed up system. I mean, if you think about it, we unlike a lot of other democracies, impose on top of these people a thick political class that rotates in and out. Right. So, you know, you're working in a place and the boss changes every 18 months and your budget is uncertain and all. And nobody appreciates you. Right. Like, you're not getting, there's no culture of like.
2: No, everyone's denigrating you.
3: Everyone's eye on you. So it's surprising it works as well as it does given the thing. And the answer to why it works as well as it does given how screwed up the systems are is these people.
2: Let's just talk about the IRS case because that's a really interesting one. Describe what happened.
3: Well, so there is a person inside the IRS, the chief privacy officer, is like the human being between your tax return and some political person in the White House who wants to damage you, like use it as a weapon. There are buckets of data in the U.S. government. Much of the data is meant to be collected and disseminated, but there's really sensitive data like tax returns or health information that is protected by really strict laws. Right after the inauguration, Kathleen Walters, who's the chief privacy officer, starts getting pressured to release the tax returns of 7 million undocumented workers to ICE. We've been telling undocumented workers since the 90s that if you file tax returns, you will be in a better position when you come to apply for citizenship. You are demonstrating good faith towards our society. We've collected hundreds of billions of dollars, or at least the number's a little loose, $150 billion in taxes from this population. And they don't get a very good deal because they don't get a lot of the benefits in return. And we've told them that their information will be treated like the information of an American citizen. It won't be used against them. So there was this trust built up over decades. And Kathleen Walters was literally hiding in like conference rooms with the lights off, trying to avoid encountering the DOGE person who was trying to find her in the hallways to fire her because she wouldn't do the things that they wanted her to do. And one of the things that the Trump administration was asking her to do was just hand over this information. She lost her. She ended up being run out, basically. And that information, some of it, I don't know how much, at least 50,000, but maybe a lot more, moved from the IRS to DHS. And if you look, you think about where we are right now as a society, in the history of this kind of information, when you ask people who are like experts on government data, has anything like this happened before? They say the only thing that comes to mind is the use of census data to round up Japanese Americans in World War II and put them in concentration camps. And so it's like, it's a gut check. Like, we're talking about the kind of, not just crime, but we're talking about the state of our soul. Like, why are we letting this happen? And what I loved about Kathleen Walters is, in addition to being the human body between the my tax return and the Trump administration, is just how dedicated she was. She put her career, she just tossed her career to one side, trying to prevent this from happening. It was a 30-year career.
2: Next on GPS, I'll ask Michael Lewis what struck him the most about DOJ's attacks on the federal bureaucracy.

0: Come to you.
1: 800-821-4000.
2: And we are back with more of my conversation with the author and journalist Michael Lewis about his new book, Blockers.
3: What struck you the most that people won't understand about the DOJ assault on government?
4: Well, that they led with contempt instead of curiosity, that they had no interest in knowing what was inside these places. I mean, way less interest than like a journalist would, and assumed the worst about the places, and then never bothered to learn what they were disrupting. So this sounds preposterous, but this is the kind of thing that happened. 28-year-old gets sent over to the Department of Veterans Affairs and told, cut people, cut contracts. He could barely find the building. I mean, he knows nothing about it, nothing. He gets a file with all the contracts, starts F9ing, plugging in keywords,

0: bias, gender, woman, trans, hoping to find woke-like words. But bias, that's a statistical concept, too. Yeah, yeah. You know, these words, it's a little tricky when you're just doing it. And when he finds the thing with the word, he just cuts it. They can't, they go in to cut people. Instead of cutting, I mean, there's an argument. There's a pretty good argument that the civil service is too hard. People are, civil servants too hard to fire. I mean, it's just, it is, there needs to be more churn in the workforce. But instead of like looking, going and saying like, who here is doing a good job? They go in and they realize they can only fire the people who've arrived in the last 18 months, because after that they get protections. Now, who's in that pool of people? It's the young people who are desperate for. It's people who are there to deal with some immediate problem. It's people who, it's ambitious people who've moved from different parts of the government. They're unprotected. So they just fire them and tell them they're firing them for cause. What you find when you go in to do, to change the government the way they change the government is it's way easier to get rid of the good people than the bad people. If you start telling people voluntary retirement, who takes it? The people who have jobs can get jobs in the private sector. So what they did was, I think that it, what they, you know, Elon Musk has this famous, he thinks it's funny to say that all government agencies are kind of titled the opposite of what they are. Yeah. I don't know if that's true of all government agencies, but it's definitely true of the Department of Government Efficiency. That his, that it was like the opposite. They just introduced a lot of waste. And, you know, it's...
1: And ended up cutting almost nothing.
0: Right? You know, we've, you could, the GAO has studied it, the New York Times has studied it. Musk claims like $100 billion, but it's a made-up number. The GAO said that they can only ascertain that about 4% of what he claims he cut, he cut. So it's a handful of billions of dollars against costs. And some of the costs are very hard to measure. Like, how do you measure the cost that we're not going to have a wildfire plan in 10 years? Right. So it's it's perplexing that a person who is obviously talented in some ways could do something so diabolically dumb. But on the other hand, there is an argument that that what they were doing was not what they said they were doing, that they actually weren't there to cut stuff. They weren't there to reduce the deficit, that they were what they were there to do was create enough confusion and smoke and explosions that nobody paid much attention when all the inspectors general were fired. Right. Those are the people who are actually there to prevent waste, fraud, and abuse. When all the referees who sort of prevented administration from abusing a nonpartisan civil service are eliminated. So I think what they did do is make possible a massive power grab. Right. And that's the real story.
1: Right. It feels to me like the picture you paint, which seems to me exactly right, is of a sprawling government, your complicated bureaucracy, lots of laws, even more rules, many of which don't make a lot of sense. But at the heart of it all are these fairly good, hardworking, dedicated people trying to operate within that system. In other words, all the bad things about government are actually laws and rules created by the higher-ups.
0: Yes, on top of them.
1: And these people are trying their best to do what they can in that situation.
0: That's right. And that what we've done to that pool of people is we're telling them now that up till now, they've taken an oath to the Constitution and they serve the country, and that means, among other things, if you're asked to break the law, don't do it. The current administration is trying to turn that into a loyalist operation that serves the narrow self-interest of a president. And that creates a completely different behavior inside that operation. If all of a sudden what your job is to do is just to please Donald Trump, that you are going to, the whole government's going to function differently. You're going to experience government differently. It's not a great idea. I mean, we figured this out in the late 19th century, that a nonpartisan civil service, as complicated as it is and as much friction as it naturally causes with the political class, that it's necessary to get the big things done. You know, that,
1: and the day-to-day life.
0: And the day-to-day life stuff, right.
1: Michael Lewis, you know, all your stuff is always so beautifully written and so compelling, but this really does also feel like so important. So I hope it will be your 25th mega bestseller. Thank you for coming.
0: Thank you, Fareed.
1: And thanks to all of you for being part of my program this week. I will see you next week.

0: stage is set. The candidates are ready. Let's go.
1: The home stretch. With just 23 days to go, Democrats newly emboldened about their chances to take control of the Senate. But as Republicans pummel the airwaves,
2: he will say anything to win.
1: Can the GOP hold on to power? And House Party.
3: The American people are going to run these MAGA extremists out of town.
1: As Democrats dive deep into Trump territory, are they overreaching? I'll speak with a Democrat trying to flip a ruby red district. Can she pull it off? And reality check. As AI takes over the ad wars, can you tell the difference? Inside Politics, the best reporting from inside the corridors of power, starts now.
4: Good morning. Welcome to Inside Politics Sunday. I'm Manu Raju. 23 days, that's all that remains before voters deliver their verdict. And Republicans are in a race against the clock as they confront a toxic brew of voter anger over high prices, especially at the pump, and a president with rock-bottom approval ratings. The brutal political climate forcing the GOP to try to rescue their candidates in ruby-red states to hang on to power in the Senate. Now, candidates this weekend fanning out across their states in the final sprint, where a single point could determine their fate and the party that will run Capitol Hill in Trump's final 2 years. In Maine, the Democratic candidate Troy Jackson calculating that stumping with a Democratic socialist, Bernie Sanders, could juice the base in a turnout battle against the GOP veteran, Susan Collins.
5: Senator Collins has had 30 years in Washington. She claims to be one of the most powerful people in the Senate. And what I know is, where were you when we needed you the most?
6: There are many people in Maine who may have a disagreement with Troy on this or that issue. That's fine. But if you want to hold Donald Trump and his disastrous policies accountable, the only way we do that is by electing a Democratic Senate, and this election here in Maine could mean all of the difference.
4: So just how likely is a blue wave, or are Democrats at risk of squandering a golden opportunity? Let's break this all down with my excellent panel of reporters, CNN's Aaron Blake, Margaret Talov with Axios, and Nathan Gonzalez of Inside Elections. Good morning to you all. It's amazing to believe it's only 23 days.
7: We're there.
4: It's going to be here in 23 days. Aaron, what do you think of just, as we start off talking about the map, just what happened last night in Maine, the decision by Troy Jackson to decide to stump with Bernie Sanders. I mean, look, we know how central Maine is to winning here. We know that Susan Collins is very difficult to beat. We know that they need to turn out the base. But you also need to get those moderate, independent swing voters, the people who have voted for Susan Collins before. Is bringing Bernie Sanders out the right calculation at this moment for Troy Jackson?
7: It's a good question. I would say that what the Jackson campaign has been doing so far hasn't put this race away, so maybe they're trying different things. I do think Bernie Sanders, while he is a Democratic socialist and he's very much associated with the left, if you look at how he's viewed nationally, he's generally been a pretty popular politician. And I think the idea is that you're going to juice some turnout here. You're going to bring people out who maybe see a different path for where the White House is doing right now. And this is a big headache for Democrats right now, but they're trying different things, it seems.
4: Yeah, and let's zoom out and we talk about the race for the Senate overall. Inside Elections, your publication, Nathan, talks about some of the key toss-ups here. You guys have Alaska, Maine, New Hampshire, and Ohio is some of the main toss-ups right now. Cook Political Report adds a couple more to their calculations. They also see Texas as one of the critical toss-ups here in this race. Whoop! And as you can see, as I play with the iPad here, Texas, of course, being one of the main ones here. And Kansas, too, now is one of the toss-ups, 47-46, if you look at the six battlegrounds here. 1, 2, 3, 4, 5, 6, actually seven battlegrounds, if I count correctly. So seven toss-ups, I should say. Nathan, as we see these races, typically in a wave election, you'll see races break to one party or to another by a couple points here, a couple points there. That will be enough for that happened with Trump in 2024. That's happened to Democrats in past election cycles like 18, Republicans in 2010. Is that what's happening here, or will this be or could this be still a split decision that gives the GOP an edge?
8: I think when we're talking about a blue wave, it's a definitely maybe on the, on the blue wave, because there's really just a few points that could make the difference. I mean, there's a few points between Democrats winning 3 to 5 Senate seats and a few point difference where Democrats getting 7, 8, 9 Senate seats. And Democrats are always a little bit skittish. I mean, they've lost to President Trump twice, but they like how the conversation right now, 3 weeks out, is about Kansas, you know, rather than other Democratic states. And so, you know, some of our ratings, you still have to account for the fact that Republicans, there are enough Republican voters in Texas, in Iowa, and South Carolina to get them across the line, but those voters are still not motivated right now, and they have to do it between now and election.
4: Yeah, in Kansas is where the Democrats have now pouring in $5 million more dollars. The Senate Majority PAC, this is the Democratic outside group, has decided that they're going to put money behind Adam Hamilton in his race against the incumbent Republican, Roger Marshall, as you can see there on your screen. No one predicted that Kansas would be on the map. But the reason why they're spending money there is that the Democrats have a real challenge here, because if you look at the overall ad spending right now, is that they are still getting swamped across the airways, and they just don't have the money to keep up. But you look at Ohio there, still significant Republican advantage, $55 million to $43 million. And then Texas, where actually James Tallarico has not been on the campaign trail because he's had the flu for about roughly 2 weeks or so. Republicans have been making hay about that, but they're also dominating the ad war, $47 million. That's future ad reservations from now until Election Day, $47 million compared to $5 for the Democrats. But that's the problem the Democrats have. They can't expand. They see all these opportunities. They can spend in all these different places, but they just don't have the resources to keep up with the GOP. So they got to focus on the races they can absolutely must win.
9: And yet, that's not totally what they're doing. They are kind of trying to play in both courts, and some of it's
4: South Carolina, for one, is an example, right? Because like that could be something that they could play in potentially, but they don't have. They're not going to spend money there.
9: No, I think that's exactly right. And for Democrats, the calculus has been Trump is so unpopular that he is depressing, you know, Republican incumbents on the ballot or Republicans in open seats. Can Democrats lock in, take advantage of that, push in a district that they might not be able to tip otherwise? But doing that takes money off the board for some of the other states, including places, you have to defend. And so it has been a very complicated puzzle. If Democrats had an Elon Musk doing outside spending, if Democrats had the kind of money Republicans were having, they would be tripling down in all of these races. They would be all over the map. They have a unique opportunity because of Trump's unpopularity and not the money to meet the moment.
4: And speaking of Trump, he is hitting the campaign trail, going to a lot of places, a lot of red states that we've seen in particular as of late, including you look at just some of his latest travel here over the last several days. He was up in New York, not a red state, of course, but a blue state where Republicans have a very difficult chance of winning the governorship. They are major underdogs there. He's going back to Ohio. Red's critical to the map, of course. John Houston, the Senate Republican incumbent, has to win that seat if for Republicans who trying to block the Democrats to take efforts to take back the Senate. He's going to head to Alaska this coming week. That's going to be a big one, Arizona. But then last night, he was in Tennessee. This is not central to the race for the Senate majority. There's a governor's race there, and he was there. But he did make some comments in Tennessee about Abdul El-Sayed, the Democratic candidate from Michigan.
10: Mohammed El-Sayed. I call him Mohammed. Somebody said, his name isn't Mohammed. It's Abdul. I said, to me, it's Mohammed. I'm the president. I can call him whatever the hell I want. He's a radical jihadist. The guy's a jihadist. I don't want a jihadist as a senator from Michigan.
4: I mean, this is quite the rhetoric. I mean, his name is Abdul El-Sayed. He's calling him Mohammed. He's been doing this now on social media for the last several days, calling him a radical jihadist. Yesterday, John Kennedy The senator from Louisiana was out with Mike Rogers, the Republican running in this race, and said that Abdullah El-Sayed, quote, sleeps in a bin Laden jersey. Mm. So you can see where this rhetoric is going in the final 3 weeks.
7: Yeah, it's not subtle. And it started basically right after the primary. You saw a number of Republican senators coming out, talking about him, calling him a terrorist. They were using his full first name, which is Abdul Rahman, to try to kind of emphasize his Muslim faith. And what's interesting here is that he's also bringing this up in Tennessee. They're trying to nationalize this Michigan Senate race. They're trying to use Abdul El-Sayed as a boogeyman because they haven't really found that boogeyman outside of these Senate races. There's not a big national figure they can point to. And so he was brought up a lot at the Republican convention last month. He's being brought up now late in this campaign. We'll see if it works, I guess.
4: Yeah, we will see. And in the meantime, as Trump is going to these states, is it benefit for Trump to campaign with, say, Dan Sullivan in Alaska, critical to the map? That is, of course, now Democrats, some polls have Mary Peltola outside the margin of error in that race against Dan Sullivan. She, of course, is the Democrat there. But you look at the New York Times Siena poll about where the president stands among likely Alaska voters, his approval rating. This is a strong disapproval among all voters. A majority, gas prices, war in Iran, cost of living, the economy. That's strong disapproval, not just disapproval, strong disapproval, immigration as well. Is it a benefit for Dan Sullivan to campaign? Dan S. Sullivan, I should say. There's another Dan Sullivan.
8: There's even a third Dan Sullivan.
4: Yeah, there's a Dan Sullivan. The incumbent senator is Dan Sullivan to stand beside Donald Trump.
8: It certainly cuts both ways. I mean, there is a chance that the president boosts Republican turnout, but he's boosting Democratic turnout against Republicans. He's reminding independent voters who's in charge at a time when voters are not excited. And I think we've heard the president say, I'm on the ballot. You know, they're trying to reorganize the 2024 Trump coalition. But if Trump were on the ballot this year, he would lose. He would lose handily. And so that's why they're struggling to do this, because he's in a fundamentally different place than he was 2 years ago.
4: And you could just see Trump is going to blame, say, well, I wasn't on the ballot if they lose. But he's been saying I'm on the ballot.
8: he's
4: setting up to scapegoat this if they do lose this election. Still 23 days away. But yesterday there was also this rather striking development. Remember, diesel, not just is impacting the price of diesel, not just impacting the politics here in the United States, but the geopolitical everything around the globe when it comes to the war with Ukraine in particular. The president cutting a deal with Russia, easing sanctions, allowing for diesel exports from Russia, and getting a lot of blowback, not just from Republicans here at home and Democrats, but also from Zelensky himself, the president of Ukraine. And yesterday, the president was asked about Volodymyr Zelensky's criticism of his decision to cut a deal with Russia.
10: That's a war that should have never started. And I think it's time for Ukraine to get a new president.
4: Margaret, I think he said, I think it's time for Ukraine to get a new president. I'm not sure if he's ever said that about Putin. Maybe he has, but I don't recall that.
9: I've heard that one.
4: I don't recall that, but that is something.
9: Yeah, absolutely. Stunning turn of developments, including the president's decision to take Russian diesel. It's interesting in that argument, two things. Analysts, for several concrete reasons, don't believe this is actually going to nudge the price of diesel down, certainly not before the election. But number two, it does seem in his arguments over the last couple of days that the president is trying to make the case that Zelensky is the reason why diesel prices are high, instead of the president's decision to initiate a war with Iran, which is...
4: And we're hearing a lot of Republicans starting to make that argument, too.
9: Yeah. Republicans don't appreciate it, especially not national security Republicans, who understand that geopolitically this is a gift to President Putin and makes it very, very difficult for the United States to make the case to other nations, don't buy Russian fuel, but we'll do it.
4: Yeah.
9: So it's basically, for about 10 different reasons, quite a shocking turn of
4: it is. Get time for Ukraine to get a new president. I think those words will echo for quite some time. All right, coming up, Democrats are getting more bullish about the House. Details about their strategy in Trump country ahead. And why are Democrats now spending millions in a Colorado district that they have never won before? Well, I'll speak to the Democratic candidate there live.

0: 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Qunar, the brand I trust.
1: Are you ready to help Democrats take back control of the United States House of Representatives?
2: House Democratic Leader Hakeem Jeffries out on the trail last night in Pennsylvania, targeting Congressman Brian Fitzpatrick, who's one of just three Republicans in districts carried by Kamala Harris in 2024.
1: We're going to win the day, win the week, win the month, win the year, win the hearts and minds of the American people, and then on November 3rd, win back control of the House of Representatives so we can end this national nightmare.
2: This week, the Cook Political Report shifted 18 House races in favor of Democrats, who need to gain three seats to flip the chamber. But it is a lot easier said than done. They're going deep into Trump country, in districts that the president won by double digits. So the debate within the Democratic Party, play it safe or run up the margin. My panel of political insiders is back. Now, this is, you know, I remember when Kevin McCarthy, they took back the House in what, the 2022 cycle, and they were talking about 250 seats that they could win, and the environment was so favorable for them. They did win, but it was a very narrow majority. And
3: then hell for him for the
2: exactly. And so that's the big question here. You know, there are several races that we're looking at, because there are a lot of these races in double-digit that Trump carried easily, that Democrats are competing and spending a lot of money. One of them is the Iowa 2nd Congressional District here. That's a district that's now an open seat that's being vacated by Ashley Hinson, who's now running for the Senate. And now this race is being heavily targeted by Republicans and Democrats alike. Democrats think they have a chance here. The 15th Congressional District in Texas, in the south of Texas, Monica De La Cruz is the incumbent Republican. It's Bobby Pulido, a real top race, top target for Democrats to try to flip. These are just among a handful of them. And then even North Carolina, this is the western part of the state, Chuck Edwards, the incumbent senator, no longer a congressman, no longer running amid a major ethics scandal in this state. Now it's an open seat in this race, and the Democrats are spending a lot of focus of their attention on this race as well. Nathan, what do you think about this strategy to go deep? Some districts are 15, 18 points or so that they think that they can flip. Is that realistic?
4: Well, it's realistic, and it's also not necessary. We have to remember there doesn't have to be a Democratic wave to win the House. They just need to win 3 out of 435. And all of the districts that you listed off would be gravy on an election night. They don't have to win to go that deep. But the fact that they're able to is representative of the cycle and how far President Trump has fallen since just two years ago. And, you know, the money piece is interesting. But I remember 2006, 20 years ago, when there was a Democratic wave. And afterwards, Republicans admitted that they had great attacks on Democrats. They had the fundraising advantage, and it didn't matter because voters were so focused on change that they were, they were wanting to send a message to Washington.
2: And one of the things that we're going to look at in election night is one of the first districts that will close is in Kentucky. And there's a ruby red district in Kentucky that is carried here. This is a former seat that of Andy Barr. He's the congressman now running for Senate, likely to win that Senate seat there. It is now open, and there are two Republicans. This is the 2024 results that you're seeing there on your screen, how much Andy Barr won that district by a lot. But Hakeem Jeffries, I asked him about this earlier this week, about whether they think they can win this district now that it has Democrat Zach Dembo running against Ralph Alvarado, the Republican. He didn't say that they think they can win it, but he thinks it could be close, and that could tell them a lot about how they'll do on election night. Once the polls close, and if this is a close race, perhaps they have a big night.
5: Yeah, you talked a lot about whether Democrats are going to go for some of these reach districts. And there's a real question there, because a lot of these are the kinds of districts that maybe they can win in the 2026 election. But are you going to hold on to those in the next election? Or are those just going to snap back to Republicans? How much do you want to spend in the districts that you might have a better chance of holding for a long time? But this is a bigger question for Democrats than it usually is right now, because we saw a lot of these mid-decade gerrymanders from the Republicans, mm-hmm. which created these districts that are kind of nominally Republican, but not overwhelmingly, that are going to be more difficult for Democrats to win in future elections. I think they'd like to get a foothold in those districts, hoping that they might be able to hold them for the foreseeable future. So that's going to be a big question. It's not just about winning the majority. It's also about the size of the majority and the sustainability of it.
2: Yeah, the size of the majority. And it's interesting, the money, Margaret, right now, the future ad reservations in the House. The Democrats actually have a little bit of an edge. Our colleague David Wright crunched the numbers for us. $245 million on the Democratic side being spent. These are future from Friday until the until election day. $236 million on the Republican side. It may go should to show you that a lot of Republicans are spending their money in the Senate because they need
3: absolutely.
2: To keep the Senate, and they think the House is going to be
3: gone.
2: Is gone.
3: Mm-hmm. Yeah, they do. And look, we'll see on election day. It's quite dangerous to look at polling and predict what's going to happen 23 days from now. One of the big questions for both parties has been, is the polling being structured accurately? Is it built on correct assumptions about how many Democrats and Republicans are going to turn out? If the polling is generally correct and the headwinds really are with Democrats this much, it does make sense to try to run at the tables because of what Aaron was talking about, which is that if Hakeem Jeffries becomes the House Speaker, it will be much easier for him to govern. Mm-hmm. If he has a big majority that's not totally reliant on, you know, three progressives to have a protest and sink the entire Democratic agenda or the kind of infighting that will cripple the leadership. You mentioned several interesting races. That one in Texas is one of my favorites, Texas mm-hmm. 15. The Democrat in that race is a famous Tejano singer mm-hmm. who has been performing free quinceañeras around, you know, the district to try to garner support. So there are a lot of really interesting races. But in many of these cases, if the Democrats' bets pay off, they will be electing more conservative Democrats, mm-hmm. not just centrist or slightly center-left, but more conservative, old-style blue dog Democrats into their ranks.
2: And at we saw that in 2018, yeah.
3: And you've seen progressives push the Democratic Party, you know, so far mm-hmm. to the left in terms of messaging and agenda. If Democrats were able to swell their ranks to include more centrist mm-hmm. And conservative Democrats, it could really change the next House Speaker's ability to govern.
2: It's going to cause a lot of infighting. But for Jeffries, he just wants to win the majority. He's going to worry about that problem later. If he has that problem.
3: If he has that problem.
2: But we'll see. It could still blow up in Republican Democrats' faces. We've seen that happen in the past. All right, coming up, it's been a red seat since it was created more than 50 years ago. So can it really turn blue? Well, Jessica Killen is trying to become the first Democrat to represent Colorado Springs in the House. I'll go one-on-one with her. That's next.

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1: Since its creation in 1973, Democrats have never represented Colorado's 5th congressional district. But this cycle, they're going all in. Freshman Congressman Jeff Crank, a Republican, is facing Democrat Jessica Killen. This is a district that Trump won by about 9 points in 2024. The Colorado Springs area district includes 5 different military installations, including the Air Force Academy and 3 Space Force bases and stations. About 500,000 residents in the district are white, with black residents accounting for about 42,000 residents. The median salary is $91,000, higher than the national average. In this cycle, Democrats think they have a chance there. They've already spent $3.1 million on ads against Republicans' $3 million investment to try and flip this district. Here with me now is the candidate who hopes to become both the first woman and the first Democrat to represent this district, Jessica Killen. Thank you so much for joining me this morning. Really appreciate your time. Jessica, as you know, there's skepticism that Democrats can actually flip a seat like yours. I mean, you look back at the 2018 Democratic wave election when Doug Lamborn, a Republican, held that seat. He won that by more than 17 points, and that was a bad environment for the GOP then. So how is this environment any different?
2: Well, thank you for having me, by the way, Manu. I appreciate it. And I'll just say, you know, first of all, this district has changed a lot since the census as well. And you know what, it's changed. The demographics have changed. And what I hear everywhere on every corner of this district is that people are frustrated. They want real leadership. They want someone who's going to actually deliver for them. And they're struggling. People are really struggling to make ends meet in my district, just like they are across the country. And they know that Jeff Crank has only made their lives more expensive, more challenging. And he's also sort of pretty much been MIA and not engaged in this community. And people have had it.
1: So how much? I wonder how much of a liability is it to have a D next to your name in a district like yours? I mean, you look at nationally, you know, roughly 2/3 of all registered voters disapprove of the job of congressional Democrats. So is it a liability to be a Democrat in your district?
2: What I hear is that people just want someone who's going to roll up their sleeves and actually do the work. And I don't talk about that I'm a Democrat that much. I talk about my core values and how my core values are aligned with the people in this district. And then I'm going to show up and I'm going to work for them in a way that Jeff Crank and previous leaders in this district have not. And that's what people want. Yeah, people are sick of both parties. That's what I hear everywhere. They're mad. They're sick of both parties. They want someone who's actually going to focus on delivering real results. That's the kind of member of Congress that I will be.
1: Are you personally satisfied with the job of congressional Democrats?
2: Pardon me? Sorry.
1: Are you personally satisfied with the job that congressional Democrats, how they have performed in office?
2: No, I think that both parties need to do some work. You know, I talk a lot about it's time for Congress to take back its power and make sure that they are actually delivering results and legislating for the American people. Everyone across the board in my community is sick of partisanship over people. I am actually focused on working across the aisle. I'll work with anyone, left, right, center, to make sure that we actually start legislating again and start delivering again. And that's what the people expect, and that's what they deserve. Right. And I believe that when I win this seat and others win their seats, we are going to actually start making life more affordable and deliver meaningful results for the American people again.
1: You know, your race got some attention this week after the Democrats' campaign arm put out an ad with the family of Virginia Giuffre, one of Jeffrey Epstein's victims. The ad really going after your opponent, Congressman Jeff Crank. Listen.
3: My sister, Virginia, was one of Jeffrey Epstein's victims. She spent her life trying to expose the truth. Jeff Crank covered up Epstein's crimes to protect Donald Trump. He has no business being in Congress.
1: Now, Crank's team is pushing back. They say that the ad is what they say is intentionally vague. And they say that he did vote to release the Epstein files along with most of Congress. So I'm wondering, Jessica, given his vote, the fact that he voted to release the Epstein files, would he not be, do you think that wasn't he on the right side of this issue, in your opinion, since he voted to release the files?
2: He was on the right side when he had to be, when his hand was forced. Everyone knows how this went down. And this is what Sky and Amanda have talked eloquently about, is their efforts to meet with him. You know, the part of this ad is also that Jeff Crank failed to meet with his own constituents. And unfortunately, that's not a unique experience here in my district. They met with him. They wanted him to sign the discharge petition. He two times voted to keep the Epstein files hidden. And then once the discharge petition had sufficient signatures, not with the help of Jeff Crank, by the way, then he finally, after he got the green light from Donald Trump, who he votes with 100% of the time, finally did the right thing. But he didn't do it out of any sense of courage. He only did it when his hand was forced, and everyone knows that. And Sky and Amanda Roberts know that, and that's why they're frustrated with him.
1: I want you to listen to what the attack ads that are coming your way. There's an ad going after you and your past lobbying work. Listen.
4: The real Jessica Killen, a wealthy liberal lobbyist who just moved here last spring, funded by radical out-of-state liberals.
1: So, Jessica, is your past lobbying work a liability for you in this race?
2: I worked at USAA, shoring up the financial security of veterans and service members during and in the aftermath of the financial crisis. I'm proud of the work I've done. You know, I was born and raised in this community, went off to serve my country in the military. I'm an Army veteran. After that, went to law school and then worked at USAA, as I mentioned. So I'm proud of my record of service. I'm proud of the work I've done. And I think it my record actually provides me a good context and the ability to deliver for the American people and deliver for the people of El Paso County.
1: So you've been on the Hill as a staffer as well in the past. You know how important it is about that first vote as the picking the Speaker of the House. That could be, if you win, that will be your first vote. Would you support Hakeem Jeffries as Speaker?
2: I'm focused right now on winning this election on November 3rd in 23 days, and then I'll think about what happens on January 3rd.
1: Okay, so you have no decision yet on that.
2: Focused on winning this race on November 3rd.
1: Okay. All right. Well, we'll leave it there. Jessica Killen, thank you so much for your time. Really appreciate it this morning. And we invited Republican Congressman Jeff Crank to join the show as well, and we hope to have him on soon. All right, coming up, it's been a long time since Democrats have held the majority of governorships, but is that about to change? We'll discuss next.

0: mission response. Qunol, the brand I trust.
1: This November, state capitals nationwide are up for grabs, and it could be the first time Democrats win a majority of governorships in 16 years. Right now, there are 26 Republican governors and 24 Democratic governors. And just like with the House and Senate, Republican candidates playing defense in red states. Recent polls show Democrats ahead in Iowa, Texas, Ohio, and Alaska, with some of these races within the margin of error, meaning there is no clear leader. My panel is back. This is the Battleground Governors Max from Nathan's publication, Inside Elections. It has several toss-ups that include Alaska, Wisconsin, Ohio, and Georgia. Others tilting in various directions. Margaret, how significant would a majority, I mean, you look at all the big issues that come to the plate that affect the national level. Redistricting. You even look at the bench for the next presidential candidates in 2028. How significant are these governor's races right now?
2: Yeah, they are. It could make a real difference. And you're looking at, you know, in theory, as many as six pickups. If they need three pickups to flip the control there, you know, that seems doable within that grouping of six. Unlike the House or the Senate, it doesn't totally matter. Like, there's no magic flip, you know, that switches when you take the majority, but it does show strength across states. And it matters in a couple of ways, because if Republicans retain control of the Senate, a lot of the countering policy will happen in states, and that will give Democrats sort of a pipeline for those kind of responses. Whereas if Democrats were to retake control of the U.S. House, the U.S. Senate, and the majority of governor's seats, you would really see an engine for Democrats heading into the 2020 race. So it could have an impact.
1: Yeah.
2: And it has an impact in some of these individual states. Look at the states that we're talking about. We're talking about Iowa, mm-hmm. where there's a tremendous frustration with the president over diesel, beef imports, tariffs, you know, the war in Iran. I think Georgia's tough, but Georgia, Nevada, Alaska, Ohio. It matters in the individual states and matters collectively for national policy.
1: And let's drill down into one of them, which is Texas. Greg Abbott, the incumbent Republican governor here. Some of the polls have been concerning for Republicans. Yeah. The New York Times Siena poll dug down. It asked whether Greg Abbott is too far to the right. 45% view him as too far to the right. And that's compared to the Democratic challenger, Gina Hinojosa, who is viewed by just 28% of Texans as too far to the left, a sign that perhaps she has more strength among some of those more moderate voters who could determine the election.
3: Yeah, and we see this in some other states like Iowa, for example, where Rob Sand has run a very moderate campaign. It's not just these Senate races where we're seeing these kind of moderate Democrats running and getting some crossover support. It's also a lot of the states that in these governor's races, the list of governor's races that we had on the screen before, Alaska, Ohio, Iowa, and Texas, these are the key Senate races as well. And so we've seen these races become competitive at the Senate in the Senate, but some of these candidates could kind of work together and bring the people who are on the ballot beneath them across the finish line. So it's going to be interesting to see how the governor's races and the Senate races work with each other.
1: Yeah, and conversely, it could bring them down, right? How much is Paxton bringing down Greg Abbott right now? How much in Iowa will the Democrat Rob Sand pull over Josh Turk, the Democrat there in that race? And, you know, the same goes in Ohio, because Vivek Ramaswamy is not particularly popular in Ohio. And is that going to hurt John Husted, the Senate Republican, in that critical race?
4: Well, there's an interplay between those races, but in Texas specifically, I think that Abbott has a President Donald Trump problem even more than a Paxton problem. I think even if Cornyn were the nominee, I think we would still be talking about Texas, because the president's numbers have cratered.

0: it's not just a Paxton problem there.
1: And we have seen Abbott distancing himself from Trump, which is like really noteworthy considering it's Abbott.
2: I mean, there was just a campaign event there just a few days ago, and suddenly there was a scheduling conflict.
1: Yeah, something Greg Abbott came up. Had.
3: Had to wash his hair.
2: Yeah, exactly. And the amount of money, I mean, this is just a story in so many of these races, but look, I mean, it's just staggering, the Republican spending advantage in some of these states. I mean, Ohio, Vivek Ramaswamy's on his side, $27.2 million to $13.9 million for the Democrat Amy Acton, and then in Georgia, I mean, just wow, just completely demolishing Rick Jackson, the Republican candidate against Keisha Lance Bottoms there, and then in Texas, I mean, look at that, $22.4 million that Greg Abbott's side.
3: And this is a good example of sometimes there are problems that money can't fix. And right now, Republicans might be facing that, where voters are so frustrated with the economy and the state of the country that money is not going to convince them to do something else.
2: Could there be a problem, though, for a Democrat in a blue state? Because in Oregon, it is a different situation. There's an incumbent Democratic candidate there, and she's having a hard time because people are not happy with her job.
4: Yeah, it's kind of like what's happening in the Senate race in Maine, where, you know, Democrats feel good in all these red states, and then they've got this problem in Maine. In the governor's races, that's what's happening in Oregon to some extent, where this race has been competitive for actually a long time. Oregon is not a state that you would expect Democrats to have to be defending in a year like this, but it's certainly been a problem for them.
2: Yeah, and those blue states sometimes are a little more complicated. Your state of Minnesota, maybe in the Senate race there, Republicans think that there could be some major upset there. We'll see. But, yeah, sometimes it's different. Sometimes those local issues trump those national issues, pun not intended. All right. Can you tell the difference between a real candidate and an AI one? Well, we'll take a closer look

0: come to you.
1: 800-821-4000.
2: Remember when campaign ads featured real video of candidates and their opponents? I do. But with the rise of artificial intelligence, that's all changed. President Trump spent Friday night campaigning with New York gubernatorial candidate Bruce Blakeman, whose AI ads are realistic enough to make you do a double take.
3: Before Kathy, I worried about things like tax, utility bills, crime, and whether families could afford to stay in New York.
4: And now?
3: I just say it's someone else's fault.
2: The New York State Democratic Party filed a complaint with the state election board since New York requires AI ads to be marked as such. The rules on labeling changes from state to actually, do they change from state to state? So that means a lot of AI ads have not been labeled. And while some are easy to spot like this.
5: Wembley Quinn!
6: The drummer?
5: No! Sherrod Brown!
7: Sherrod Brown is still around.
2: Others are not quite as obvious.
3: Look, I always think of myself as a Christian who hates Christianity.
2: According to research from Wesleyan University, there have been more than 164 AI-based ads during the 2026 election cycle for a price tag of more than $80 million. Of those ads, Republican candidates and PACs were behind 80% of them. In 2024, the FCC chairwoman proposed labeling for AI political ads. A day later, though, the FCC commissioner Brendan Carr issued a statement in opposition, questioning if the authority to demand that fell under the FCC's umbrella. Now, and as Congress grapples with how to regulate this ever-evolving technology, one thing remains certain. Don't believe everything you see. That's it for Inside Politics Sunday. Up next, here the new Jake Tapper and Dana Bash. Jake's guests include Homeland Security Secretary Mark Wayne Mullen, Microsoft co-founder Bill Gates. Thanks again for sharing this Sunday morning with us. Go Bears, beat the Packers in honor of Ditka. We'll see you next time.

0: news. What is it?
1: Saturday at 8 on CNN.
2: Crossroads. Ice shooting at people. Another ICE shooting sparks new protests.
3: ICE out of New York!
2: As the Trump administration digs in.
4: We're not putting a pause on enforcement. I'm sorry, we're not.
2: Will anything change? I'll ask Homeland Security Secretary Mark Wayne Mullen. Plus, terms and conditions. Amid growing fears over the impact of AI,
5: the world should accept some bad things happening.
2: Are tech leaders being transparent about what's coming? And are we ready for it?
6: This changes the world more than all previous technologies.
2: Microsoft co-founder Bill Gates joins me ahead. And sprint to the finish. With 3 weeks to go, will Democrats succeed in redrawing the map? Or can Republicans stave off an election night drubbing?
7: Please pretend I'm on the freaking ballot, will you?
2: My political panel breaks it all down.
8: Hello, I'm Dick Tapper in Washington, where the State of Our Union is already voting. Just over 3 weeks from Election Day, more than 3 million Americans have already cast their ballots as President Trump faces pressure on multiple fronts that could determine his party's fate in November. On affordability, the key issue for many voters, Trump hopes to reverse skyrocketing fuel costs by purchasing 6 million barrels of diesel, barely enough to cover a day and a half of U.S. demand, purchasing it from Vladimir Putin, despite signing a bill 3 weeks ago by the late Senator Lindsey Graham, sanctioning countries that buy Russian oil. Faced with criticism from some Republicans and from Ukrainian President Volodymyr Zelensky, President Trump sided with Putin and attacked Zelensky.
7: He wants to make problems for our farmers, our ranchers, with diesel fuel. He'd better damn well stop. I suggest they get a new leader who can make a deal.
8: In the Mideast, with his unpopular Iran war already weighing down Republicans, President Trump now says the U.S. is considering strikes against the Iran-backed Houthi rebels. This after an attack on Saudi Arabia's main airport, the third this week, killed at least 12 people, including an American. On immigration, a shooting by federal officers in the Bronx reignited tensions over Trump's deportation crackdown and the tactics used. This after agents carrying out an enforcement operation fired multiple shots into a car, wounding the driver while his five-year-old child was in the back seat. And joining me now is the Secretary of the Department of Homeland Security, Mark Wayne Mullen. Secretary Mullen, thank you so much for being here. We appreciate it. Let's start by showing our viewers this NYPD video of the shooting. You can see Oscar Belgal in a parking spot. A plainclothes officer approaches the driver's side window with his gun drawn. Another plainclothes officer approaches by the driver's side headlight. Belgal then appears to try to reverse and try to drive away. One of the officers is banging on his window with a gun. So I understand that Oscar Belgal is in the country illegally, and he has a criminal record, including grand larceny. I guess the question I have is, do you see how for anyone, a bunch of men not clearly identified as with the government, as with ICE, banging on windows with a gun might cause anyone to flee? And I wonder, would it not be safer for the officers if they were clearly identified as with ICE?
9: Well, Jake, what you're not understanding is the full gravity of the situation. Oscar had already fled once before just a month ago. He knew that officers were looking for him. He understood that he was a wanted man. I mean, think about the guy's record. I'll read it here to you. He's got 4 charges of felony robbery, 2 charges of felony assault, felony larceny, misdemeanor assault, weapons possession, misdemeanor larceny, possession of stolen property, 2 felony charges for dangerous drugs, and a strong gang affiliation, which he is also wanted for possibly direct or indirect information on a CBP officer that was killed by his gang last year. This guy we knew was dangerous. We knew he was probably armed. He had fled from us before. We had taken every precaution possible to take, and for when us to approach his vehicle, we approached it and was giving lawful commands. What you're not hearing is the actual audio too. He knew exactly who we were. He decided to flee once again like he had done before. And so when someone tries to flee from us, they're making their decisions at that time. The truth is, this guy was an awful human being. He was a thug. He was a gangbanger. And he had only been in the country for 3 years, and he had this long of a rap sheet and had been released multiple times by New York State. At the same time, he was on probation. So you couldn't have got a worse of a worse thug than this, than Oscar is. And why is the media so outraged by this? It doesn't make any sense because, Jake, you remember the week before, an NYPD officer in the Bronx, same area that this was at, was stabbed by two thugs, too, with extensive rap sheets that was released by New York back on the streets. Mm-hmm. They were also from the Dominican Republic, and not one person covered that. I don't think the media covered it. I know the mayor didn't go out and give some press conference about it. If anybody's going to be outraged, they should be outraged that these criminals are still running the streets when they should have been detained because we put detainers on them and asked the state of New York to give them to us and let us ship them back out. So yeah, all three of these thugs, Oscar and the two individuals that stabbed the NYPD officer, all three of those individuals should have been deported years ago. But of course, the state of New York is a sanctuary state, and this is the kind of criminals that are running wild.
8: Yeah, so I'm just asking about the tactics. I'm not defending the character of any of these gentlemen because obviously one of the reasons this has gotten so much attention is that Oscar Belgal's 5-year-old son was in the backseat of the car. Now, you have said that the agents were not aware that there was this child in the backseat of the car. But I wonder also about, in terms of tactics, shouldn't agents be checking for things like that before they fire into the vehicle? Thankfully, the kid's fine. But if this was a targeted operation, they were surveilling now, Mr. Belgal. Are you 100% sure that the tactics being used don't need to change in any way here?
9: Well, let's be clear about this, too. Do you know who knew the 5-year-old was in the
8: car? Oscar Belgal
9: did.
8: Yep.
9: If I'm a father, if I'm a father, which I am a father of six, and I'm going to do everything I can to protect my child, I promise you I would have been obeying the lawful commands that were given. The last thing I would have done is put my son or one of my kids in danger. He chose to accelerate at a rated speed, hit the vehicle in front, flare off, and accelerate towards officers into another vehicle. He was a selfish individual. Why would you ever put your child into situations like that?
8: Now, again, I'm not defending
9: talk about undercover
8: him.
9: Police officers. But I know, but let's talk about undercover police officers. Every single department, I don't care if it's state, if it's local, if it's county, or if it's federal, they all have undercover divisions. And undercover divisions make arrests every single day in plain clothes. When they approached the vehicle, they had their badges out. You can see that their badge was out, and they were given lawful commands. So the tactics that are used are the same tactics that are used by law enforcement from coast to coast, from local, city, state, to federal.
8: So let me just ask you another thing. We've seen a bunch of these incidents where agents go after someone who is behind the wheel of a car. And sometimes it ends with the target winding up dead, including two incidents like this since you've become secretary, a Venezuelan man in Texas, a Dominican man in Maine in July. Tactically, should DHS institute practices where officers are suggested that they wait for someone to get out of the car before going after them so that the car cannot be weaponized?
9: Well, the problem that you continue to have is individuals like this are going to flee. Every time we approach someone is fight or flight, 100% of the time, because when ICE, ERO, HSI, CBP, when we're approaching a vehicle, this individual knows they're going to jail. Now, you want to talk about the two individuals that have been shot since I've been secretary. Let's think about the 258 illegals that are in New York City right now that are wanted for murder. Let's talk about the 258 that have that are currently in state prison that killed individuals that were illegals that we got detainers on. All 258 of those individuals took an American life, and all 258 deaths were 100% preventable because those illegals shouldn't be here. Now, if people are really concerned about the tactics that are being used, how about the state cooperates with us? These individuals that I've talked about have detainers on them. Oscar had a detainer on them. The two individuals that stabbed the New York PD officer, one of them had a detainer on them. That means they were locked up before. We asked the state, we asked the city to give them to us, and they released them back on the streets. If anybody should be an outrage, it should be the public to the sanctuary states and the sanctuary politicians that continue to release these murderers and thugs back on the streets and put the American people at danger.
8: So you said ICE agents were wearing body cameras during the encounter. The NYPD has already released its body cam footage. Is the ICE agents' body cam footage going to be released to the public as well? And if so, when?
9: I'm sure it will be. Right now, FBI and HSI are doing the investigation. So as it develops and we get all the information out correctly, we'll release information at due time. One thing that we have learned for sure is that we never want to get ahead of the investigation. That's even with me and the speech or the conversations that I have about it. I want to be very clear that the investigation will go through, and when we find it and we or complete the investigation, we'll be very, very transparent with the public.
8: We're 23 days out from the election day. More than 3 million Americans have already voted early. As the Secretary of the Department of Homeland Security, have you seen any efforts by any domestic or international bad actors to interfere with the election?
9: Well, we're constantly seeing people want to interfere. We constantly see ballots that are mailed to, not saying they're voting, but that are mailed to illegals. Right now, I'll try to get the numbers for you correctly so I know. Right now, we have 1,600 open cases of fraudulent activity. We've already made 215 arrests, and we have 300,000 possible cases that we're looking into. So we understand that our adversaries are always wanting to interfere with our elections. We have a reputation of trying to have very fair and safe elections. The problem is we also know there's a lot of people out there that want to cheat. There's no question about that. We constantly see mail out ballots that are being mailed to those that are deceased. You see what's happened in New Jersey. The governor's been very open about the thousands of ballots that have went out to individuals that shouldn't be voting and those that have been deceased. And that's just one state. So we're doing our part to make sure that the only people that choose our American leaders are American citizens that are legally able to vote. Because one illegal vote cancels one legal vote. That should never take place.
8: All right, Secretary Mullen, thank you so much for joining us today. I appreciate it, sir.
9: Thank you. Appreciate it.
8: My next guest says we're not ready for just how much AI is going to change the world, and he knows a thing or two about changing the world. Microsoft co-founder Bill Gates joins us. Plus, as the midterms enter the home stretch, the gloves are coming off.
0: Now, I'll tell you what my mother did. She was a small...
10: You go after my mom?
0: I'm not going after your mom.
10: That's exactly what you
0: your mom...

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1: OpenAI CEO Sam Altman says the world should accept some bad things happening in order to get the benefits of AI. The latest bad thing on Friday, rival AI company Anthropic revealed that its AI agents went rogue and accessed government websites, applying for State Department visas, even submitting a false tip about a homicide to Philadelphia police. My next guest is a tech icon who says we're not doing enough to prevent some of these bad things from happening. And joining me now is Microsoft co-founder and chair of the Gates Foundation, Bill Gates. Thanks so much for joining us. We've already seen these AI models go rogue and hack platforms and government websites. These are just the incidents we know of. I can't imagine there aren't many, many more we don't know about. You know many of these tech leaders personally. Do you think they're being fully transparent and fully sincere with the public when it comes to their own concerns and fears with this technology and the true risks?
2: Well, I don't think there's any industry that's ever been as open about their concerns. The imbalance we have is you have a lot of concern in the industry, but then academics, policymakers, politicians, they have far less awareness of how complex and how powerful these tools are. And so as that awareness develops, a lot of policy sophistication will come in. For example, should kids have an emotional relationship with the AI? How can the AI complement the teachers in school and be more of a thing to drive curiosity than just a tool basically for cheating on an essay or a paper? And if you look at various countries, China's banned, children having relationships with AI. There's some that are much further ahead in some of the negatives that I think the industry is trying to get attention to.
1: You have called AI aliens created in a lab that could evolve almost as a species of its own and become to us what, quote, we are to dogs or cats, unquote. And you've said this isn't just a technological leap. It's a, quote, evolutionary event. That sounds scary. That sounds ominous.
2: Yes, the arrival of AI is both fantastic for things like health care and new tools, really unbelievable. But it's also something that has such profound power and really changes life in a pretty profound way that I always worry when people look back at previous technological advances. Like I was involved in the personal computer and the internet. Those were a big deal, but nothing compared to this. This changes the world more than all previous technologies, and we got to get everyone on the same page about what a big deal this is.
1: And you've warned that AI could make it much easier for bad actors to develop deadly bioweapons. You said the risk of having a bioterrorist attack is now 50 times the risk of a natural pandemic. How soon do you think that nightmare scenario could happen? Are we talking imminently, and are our leaders doing enough to make sure it does not happen?
2: Well, no, we're not doing enough. The front that we'll probably see most dramatically in the next year is cyber attacks, because there's a known business model where, you threaten to do something and ask somebody to pay you for that, or you create a disruption that changes something in the stock market or some betting thing that you go and do. And so the real danger right now is not the AIs getting out of control. We need to work on that, but that's years away in terms of the big impact that might have. It's really bad people using AI, particularly in AI where you can take out all the safeguards. We put in safeguards to try and avoid you doing cyber attacks. We put safeguards in to avoid you doing bioterrorism. But right now, you're allowed to take all those safeguards out. So when you have bad people, no safeguards, and then the latest models, that's where over the next year, primarily in the cyber area, we are going to have a lot of negative surprises.
1: Sam Altman called some of the scenarios that people are envisioning about AI, quote, so dystopian that they sound like the plot of bad science fiction movies, unquote. He warned against people falling into, quote, the trap of doomerism, unquote. Now, you've called AI the most dangerous thing ever that makes nuclear weapons look like nothing. Sam Altman, it sounds like, would suggest that you are falling into the trap of doomerism. How would you respond?
2: Well, all responsible AI leaders, including Sam Altman, including Dario Amodei, they are telling the world this is very concerning. The way that gets articulated in terms of potential negative scenarios, yes, it can get overblown when people act like all of humanity is at risk in some intimate way. That is going too far. But say compared to cars or planes or drugs, you know, all things that I think we're pleased that we have significant regulatory capability to try and keep people safe, this is more dangerous than any of those. And so, there are some grim possibilities if we don't maintain control. And I do think the industry is doing its job to raise the alarm bell. This idea that if we're judicious, we can minimize these risks, maybe that's not coming across, particularly because the government sometimes, you know, goes to the extreme of let's not have any safeguards or let's completely stop this. You know, finding that middle ground like we did with planes and cars and medicines, that we don't have a lot of sophistication right now. But I do believe that middle ground exists.
1: So you talk about planes and cars and medicine. There's regulatory models and organizations for all of that. Planes, there's the FAA. Medicine, there's the Food and Drug Administration.
2: Exactly, exactly.
1: We don't have anything like that right now. And what we're hearing from our leaders in Washington are these organizations should self-police and the FBI and Justice Department, you know, making sure that crimes don't happen. That's sufficient. I think there are a lot of people, I'm sure yourself, who think it's not sufficient. Are you concerned at all about this self-governing idea?
2: I think over the next year, we'll move beyond self-governance. The idea that for the most dangerous technology humans ever invented, that that's the final word, that just the companies themselves are the only check that society has, particularly when this idea of what safeguards do you need, it's clear we're not doing enough. We see through these incidents. So I do think over the next year, the idea that government has to get more sophisticated and we will have safety groups like we do for those other domains, I think that'll become quite obvious to people. I'll certainly be a strong voice for that.
1: One of the other concerns, obviously, is what this AI means in terms of job losses. And you've said that the breadth of job losses from AI across virtually all sectors is going to be unprecedented. You're calling for certain occupations in education and healthcare, for instance, to be reserved for humans. Do you think that there's any appetite among our political leaders, among our business leaders, to do that if there is money to be saved or made?
2: Yeah, I think this idea that you have to reserve things for humans, because I'm looking at how fast these models are improving and what the incentive is to use the AI in place of human labor. You know, I'm looking out and saying in the years ahead, we really do need to make a decision as a society. How do we tax AI usage or robot usage? And where do we want to make sure the human jobs are preserved? Until people get their mind around how powerful this is and therefore what it's going to be doing to these jobs, The idea that you need to reserve things for humans may sound bizarre, but in fact, you know, we will get there, and then we will decide politically, are there things that we think only humans, you know, should be allowed to do.
1: Before you go, sir, just quickly, since you've been making your concerns known, especially, have you heard from President Trump or any of the leaders in Washington?
2: Well, I've certainly heard from a number of politicians. And, you know, I'm hopeful in time I'll get my chance to talk with President Trump and his key people. You know, the more time that's spent on this, the better, because we are not yet where we need to be.
1: All right, Bill Gates, thank you so much for your time and your expertise. We really appreciate it.
2: Thank you.
1: Could the path to a Democratic Senate majority run through Kansas? My panel's here to try to make sense of

0: It's not just that you've hired half the Third Reich to staff your congressional office.
1: My opponent is a radical.
2: You owe me an apology.
3: No, you owe
2: that
3: me an apology.
2: Is
4: weak, cowardly, won't stand up until his poll numbers drop.
5: You're going to find out that this guy is not what he says he is.
6: In 30 years of doing debates, I've never seen it continue during the commercial, but it did.
7: No holds barred debates this week in key Senate races. You saw those there, Georgia and Maine and Michigan. Will any of it move the needle? My panel joins me to discuss. Brad, let me start with you. Did any of these debates, based on the debates or the clips you saw, change anything, do you think?
8: I think in the Michigan race, it may have done so. You know, Abdul El-Sayed, the big question, he came from the far left of the Democratic primary. The question for him is, can he renounce a lot of the things that got him pushed over to the left? And he did not do so. I think that race is they got three more debates, by the way, in Maine. I think that's a big deal. Four debates in one race is a huge deal. I've negotiated a lot of these debates. I've coached candidates for them. You know, they don't often change the needle, but sometimes they do. I don't know if Tom Tillis beats Kay Hagan in 2014 without the debates. I think the debates changed that race fundamentally. So some of these races, it may matter more than anything else that happens.
7: What do you think, Karen?
9: I think generally one debate can make a difference, but then I think it becomes diminishing returns unless you have a breakout moment or you really screw up.
7: And did you see anything that was either of those?
9: Not really. I mean, look, what you saw was, I think, both sides trying to press the talking points, right? And a big message for Democrats with the Republican candidates is you are going to be held accountable for supporting Trump because the Trump policies are so unpopular. And Republicans are trying to make it about how wacky the Democrats are rather than talking about policy and what the impact has been. So I didn't see anybody have, I think everybody did fine. Like, I didn't see anybody have a huge breakout moment, but I didn't see anybody make any mistakes.
7: So the Cook Political Report moved three Senate races towards Democrats and estimates potential pickups of 2 to 6 seats for the Democratic Party. And now Chuck Schumer's PAC, the Democratic leader, he's putting $5 million into the race for Hamilton in Kansas. What does that say about the shifting turf, that everything seems to be eking in the Democrats' direction? And do you think a blue wave is coming?
10: I think a blue wave, as much as it can, is coming in the House, whether that's 9-19, which Cook is now saying. But, you know, in the first term for Trump, it was 29-40. So it's never going to be as much as it was in 2018. But I also think, and here's my, you know, I do this. This is like officially silly season. So yes, we're all looking fair at all of these different polls. But let's talk about Kansas for a second. Let's talk about Texas. In 2018, Cook, who I highly respect, they had Marsha Blackburn as a toss-up and they had Ted Cruz as a toss-up. Is Kansas the Tennessee of 2018? I'm not there yet that we're losing the Senate, the House. Yes, and I'm actually okay with that. I think that divided government's good, especially for us going into 2028. We won't own everything, but I'm not there yet in the Senate. We'll see.
7: Corbin, let me ask you. Congresswoman Alexandria Ocasio-Cortez, for whom you used to work, will be campaigning for Abdul El-Sayed in Michigan this week. At a closed New York fundraiser, she said, reported by the New York Times, quote, "What we do is that we break open the entire political calculus in America, period, because if you can win, if Abdul can win, anybody can win anywhere," unquote. The argument she's making is that a progressive like El-Sayed can win in Michigan. That breaks open the map. This is part of the Bernie Sanders theory of the case. Mm-hmm. You give Democrats who are dormant, progressives who haven't voted, a reason to vote. They will turn out in droves. Do you agree? And do you think Abdul El-Sayed in Michigan is actually a template for anyone winning anywhere?
11: I mean, I think that it's definitely a step in that direction, for sure. I mean, I think that what's going to determine whether or not a Democrat can win in places like Tennessee again, which carried Bill Clinton twice, elected Al Gore. I mean, you know, places like Tennessee, West Virginia, Kansas, that used to be actually Democratic strongholds at some points in our history that's not that long ago. I think what really changes that is, do Democrats start to deliver, or at least do their best to deliver in 27 and up to 28? If they win the House and the Senate, like you said, we're going to have a divided government. Do they put Trump on his heels? Is he vetoing bills? Is he actually going in there and standing in the way of things that people believe can change their lives in a positive way? And I think if Democrats can do that, then yes, anybody can win anywhere.
8: I think there's a little bit simpler explanation on Kansas, and I do think Roger Marshall's in trouble. The reason he's in trouble is because Adam Hamilton is exactly the kind of Democrats they should have been recruiting a long time. He's very critical of the Democratic power structure. He's critical of Chuck Schumer. And he, religion's a major part of his life. He's the pastor of the largest church in Kansas. And, you know, you and I grew up in rural areas where people who are very comfortable with their faith trust people who are comfortable with their faith. And I think that is a factor. But we may have a lumpy map. You know, Minnesota is actually a race that nobody's talking about. It stays in the margin of error. It's because Peggy Flanagan, again, came from the far left of the Democratic primary. Michelle Tafoya may actually sneak up. Wouldn't be wild if she saves the Senate in a race nobody's talking
9: Although
8: about.
9: Although in Minneapolis, we are seeing over a huge turnout, not surprisingly, Latino and African Americans who witnessed the horror of what ICE did. So, I mean, don't forget that calculation. Look, I think one of the things that's exciting about Kansas is also this pastor. He represents a cadre of candidates. I think there are about half a dozen, more than the DSA, four DSA, six faith leaders who are running as Democrats because of their faith and trying to reclaim the faith conversation, which I think is exciting for the party because it means people are running on their values. When I've heard Hamilton talk about that some of the disagreements he has, he's not disagreeing about the idea, for example, of universal health care. He might disagree how we get there. And so I think that's going to make for an interesting conversation if Democrats both, if we get a blue wave, and if they decide to put a lot of the petty ego aside and actually not just put Trump on his heels, but figure out how to use their power to get something done.
10: And there's a Democrat governor that no one remembers. I mean, there's always everyone quoting that there's a never been a Republican or Democrat senator for so long, but there is a Democrat governor, so there's a path.
3: In her second term, I think.
10: Yeah.
9: And she's very popular.
8: It's arguably a three-party state, actually.
10: But New Hampshire, you know, over the last couple of weeks, it's just starting to have a bigger gap. I'm still thinking Sununu has a chance. Are you agreeing with me or not?
8: I think New Hampshire races don't start until
10: the middle of
8: September.
10: Sorry, I just took over the show.
3: Yeah. No, it's fine. I was going to come to you on Maine, but that's fine.
8: I think the races in New Hampshire start very late. Kelly Ayotte's a popular governor. She's going to be the main force on the ticket. It won't be anything in Washington. I think Sununu has a good shot.
11: What about, we're seeing Democrats actually turn out more in early voting, right? We're seeing
8: that they vote early.
10: Yeah, they always vote early.
11: But
10: yeah.
11: We're seeing it beat their... In some cases, it's beating the presidential turnout.
10: But not in North Carolina.
3: Corbin, let me just ask you about Maine. Can Troy Jackson get it over the hump? Do you
11: think absolutely.
3: Really?
11: I think especially if they latch on to the Susan Collins corruption stuff that's happening. I think if they can push that a little further, get that into the news more. She's running on trust, I think. She's garnered a lot of trust over the years.
3: And she's chair of appropriations. She's brought a lot of bacon home to Maine.
10: Yeah, I think.
3: Or lobster.
11: I think she's definitely going to be hard to beat, but I think that we've got a cycle right now where you've got the headwinds on the Republican Party, tailwinds to a degree on the Democratic Party. And so I think if you're going to be able to beat her, this is the cycle.
3: All right, don't go anywhere. We have more panel coming up. Coming up next, what our expert panelists are going to be watching as the midterms enter this

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1: Welcome back to State of the Union. Let's go around the horn to get a sense of what each of my panelists is watching, just 23 days out from Election Day. Karen, I'm going to start with you. What are you fixating on as we come to the home stretch?
2: So I've been talking to campaigns about how real does it feel on the ground, because I think none of us really trust those poll numbers.
1: We're out of touch elitists.
2: Yes. So I've been saying, okay, what are you hearing on the doors? What is the reaction to the candidates when they are not just going to the big rallies, but when they're doing the smaller events and just sort of going into small businesses? And I keep hearing that it's quite real. So it's not just, I know we're talking a lot about the dissatisfaction with Trump, which none of us should be surprised about, but it's also people are excited about our candidates. And so that's what I'm going to continue to watch is, again, what's the tension between what we're seeing in the polls and what people are literally hearing on the ground and seeing on the ground.
3: Brett? Well, first off, most of the time I think elections are about independents. And I think they still are predominantly, but you could decide the Senate this year on unity. Ken Paxton's currently only getting 86% of Republicans because we had a split primary for good reason.
1: And he's a troubled candidate.
3: He's a lift. He's a real lift for John Cornyn voters. If he can get up to 95% of Republicans, he wins. Case closed. Same in Michigan. Abdul El-Sayed is losing 13% of black voters right now. That's probably too many for him to hang on and win. So I think unity and those two races could tip the balance of the Senate.
1: That's why Obama was in Michigan campaigning for him, among other reasons. Corbin?
4: The two things I'm looking for are the gas prices when I drive down the road in East Tennessee, and then when I go buy groceries, the ribeye, how much that. I mean, I think literally this election is going to come down to how people feel about the economy. And I think that's going to go all across the country. I don't think that matters where you're at. As long as this $6.11 on diesel stays every time I drive by the Amoco, then, yeah, that's what I'm watching.
5: The only hope we have on that, though, is do people just realize why the gas prices are high, which everyone knows it's because of the war. The president said he's not going to do anything about that until after the election. So do they know that's baked in and still end up voting for Republicans? I don't know. I agree with you. Okay, we'll see. But I want to see if NRSC starts playing in Minnesota.
1: That's a National Republican senatorial campaign.
5: Sorry, yes. Thanks for interpreting for me. I live in D.C., obviously.
1: But if they put money in Minnesota,
5: it's going to be. I want to see if they really think that's a true race.

0: talk about it enough, we have for Democrats to remember that Ohio and Florida Senate races, those are special elections. So I'm also watching those because if we win, that means two more Democrats in the Senate in that interim, interregnum,
1: you might get half.
0: If you will.
1: You might get half of that.
0: I'll take either. I'll take both.
2: I think she and Florida come close.
3: What does that mean
2: really?
3: if the Supreme Court justice steps down
0: exactly
3: now?
0: Exactly. Or Trump loses his mind.
2: I think if Nixon comes within even 5 or 6 points as a Democratic socialist in Florida, I think that is a bellwether.
0: She's not a Democratic socialist.
4: I'll take that.
0: She's a
2: member of DSA.
0: Joined last fall. Don't do that.
1: All right.
4: They're all DSA.
1: Anyway, thanks one and all. Appreciate it. Secretary Pete Hegseth's plans to live stream an execution may have hit a roadblock.

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1: The execution may not be televised after all. That's according to President Trump, who now says he has not yet decided whether to live stream the execution by firing squad of the Fort Hood shooter, Nidal Hassan.
2: There are two thoughts. Don't show it and show it. I'll make a decision ultimately. I know what the military would like to do, but we'll make a decision.
1: By the military, Trump is referring to Secretary of Defense Pete Hegseth, whose sources say took many in the Pentagon by surprise when he announced his plan to make Nidal Hassan's execution public.
3: And we'll make sure that people are able to watch it, that it's public, because people need to understand that this is there's serious consequences for these types of things.
1: As Defense Secretary Hegseth has called for no quarter in the war for Iran. No quarter means taking no prisoners, killing surrendering enemy soldiers. It's a war crime. Hegseth has overseen what critics say are extrajudicial killings of people accused of transporting drugs in the Caribbean, providing no evidence publicly to back up those claims used to justify summary executions. Hegseth has also repeatedly blocked the promotions of female and non-white officers. Pentagon denies that had anything to do with gender or race. He has called the notion that diversity is our strength, quote, the single dumbest phrase in military history. These are ideas perhaps more at home in the 1930s. Coincidentally, the last time the U.S. carried out a public execution, more at home then than in 2026. And these facts are important for this context because they say something about Hegseth and where his priorities lie and what his mentality is. Using public executions to send a message is traditionally the hallmark of repressive dictatorships like Iran or North Korea or others. Retired General Sean McFarland, who was commander of Fort Hood, personally approved Nidal Hassan's execution. He wrote that live streaming it, quote, surrenders a piece of the moral high ground in the war against groups like Al-Qaeda and ISIS, quote, by adopting their barbaric practice of video recording the executions of their prisoners, unquote. No one's defending Nidal Hassan. He admitted to his crimes. He was convicted in a military court. But this issue of live streaming his execution highlights a deeper concern. Republican Senator John Curtis of Utah warned that, quote, a civilization erodes when it cultivates an appetite for executions as a form of entertainment. And while Hegseth often uses religious framing to justify his actions, the U.S. Conference of Catholic Bishops called his plans, quote, a barbaric promotion of a culture of death that would, quote, undermine the moral fabric of our nation. It's not even a question about whether or not extremist groups will use images of uniformed American soldiers executing Nidal Hassan, who is now a wheelchair-bound paraplegic, whether or not they're going to use it for propaganda purposes against the United States. Nidal Hassan himself reportedly told military officials that he wishes to become a martyr. Why is Secretary Hegseth giving this gift to terrorists? Thank you for spending your Sunday morning with us. Fareed Zakaria, GPS, starts next.

0: plants. That's what we do.
1: This is GPS, the Global Public Square. Welcome to all of you in the United States and around the world. I'm Fareed Zakaria, coming to you from New York. Today on the program, understanding the massive student protests in France. I'll ask the Economist Paris bureau chief what is behind the unrest and what happens next. Then Kim Gaddis brings us the latest on Iran. And then I'll talk about the ongoing battle for control of the Arctic with the FT's Rana Faruha. Finally, blockers. Those are some of the public servants who were targeted for removal by Elon Musk's Doge because they were unwanted by the Trump administration. Who are they and what were they doing that made them targets?
2: Their stories don't get told.
1: Michael Lewis tells me some fascinating stories. But first, here's my take. If you listen to some people these days, Washington should start planning victory parades. Quote, we won, Iran lost, period, says CNN's Scott Jennings. Hugh Hewitt concurs, and the Wall Street Journal editorial page agrees the tide is turning. And they all have a point. The American military is getting oil from America's Gulf allies flowing through the Strait of Hormuz while choking off Iran's exports. This is a remarkable display of military ingenuity. But it does not make the war a success. Remember how we got here. In June 2025, the U.S. and Israel massively bombed Iran's nuclear facilities, and Donald Trump declared its nuclear program obliterated. 8 months later, in February, they went to war again with far bigger ambitions. They attacked Iran's leadership, killing its supreme leader and many senior officials. Trump urged Iranians to overthrow their government. The objective was clear, regime change. But the Islamic Republic survived, closed ranks around hardline generals, installed a new supreme leader, and unleashed the weapon it had long threatened to use, closing the Strait of Hormuz, through which roughly one-fifth of the world's oil passes. After more than 7 months of war, the United States is now engaged in a vast campaign to force Iran to stop blocking a waterway that was open before the war began. Washington has mounted this vast operation to restore the status quo and is calling its progress victory. Consider the costs just to get back to where we were. According to the Pentagon, the tab has reached $45 billion, and the CBO estimates that even a low-intensity conflict will cost another $2 billion monthly. At least 19 American soldiers have died. The U.S. has likely used between half and two-thirds of its inventory of certain sophisticated missile defense interceptors. Replacing them could take more than 5 years, and these are weapons America would need against China. By the end of June, at least six American warships had been diverted from the Pacific to the Middle East. Since the war began, Brent crude oil prices have averaged around $100 a barrel, roughly 40% higher than before the war. Mark Zandi, the chief economist at Moody's Analytics, estimated that the war's cost to the average American household as of July was about $1,000 in higher prices and interest payments. Americans have paid about $130 billion extra for gasoline and diesel alone. Higher diesel prices have jacked up the cost of trucking, farming, and food. Families heating their homes with oil could face bills 50% higher this winter. The damage abroad is staggering. Gulf states have seen their trust in Washington shattered. In addition, they face soaring shipping costs and collapsing tourism. Dubai's hotel occupancy plunged from nearly 85% in February to 23% in March. Governments there must spend billions repairing infrastructure and building alternative routes around Hormuz. Energy importing countries, which means most of the world, have struggled paying the bills. During the Vietnam War, the U.S. would regularly detail the massive damage it had done to the enemy, from weapons destroyed to body counts of enemy soldiers dead. But the test of success is whether that military force makes the adversary cry uncle. So far, Iran has not surrendered, And there are reasons to think that more bombing will not change that reality. The fundamental problem with Donald Trump's approach is that he cannot decide whether he wants to change Iran's policies or its government. Treasury Secretary Scott Bessent illustrated the contradiction in September when he said the message to other countries was, this is the end of the regime. Yet in the same interview, he insisted the goal was not necessarily to collapse the government, but just to pressure it into negotiations. Addressing the UN last month, Trump wondered whether he should make a deal allowing Iran to rebuild into a greater country or annihilate the Islamic Republic and do it quickly, quote unquote. Meanwhile, his envoys, Steve Witkoff and Jared Kushner, were negotiating with Iranian officials. Washington was threatening to destroy the government while asking it to negotiate seriously. If Iran's leaders believe Washington intends to destroy them, regardless of what they do, why would they make concessions? Their incentive would be to resist, inflict costs, and outlast America. In Foreign Affairs, Stephen Biddle and his co-authors argue that wars ultimately always end through political bargains. Military force can improve the terms of those bargains, but cannot substitute for them. America has repeatedly forgotten this lesson, from Vietnam to Afghanistan to Iraq, demonstrating extraordinary skill at destroying armies, but much less at translating battlefield achievements into lasting political outcomes. The Trump administration must decide what it wants. If the goal is policy change, reopening Hormuz, constraining Iran's nuclear program, and curbing its regional aggression, it must define achievable terms and pressure Iran to accept them. If the goal is regime change, it must plan for a bloody struggle, probably with more regional spillover. Until Washington resolves this contradiction, we will remain stuck in our latest Middle Eastern quagmire. Go to FarideZakaria.com for a link to my Washington Post column this week. And let's get started. Hundreds of thousands of protesters, many of them high school students, have been taking to the streets in France in recent days. The protests began in the suburbs of Paris over staff shortages and poor conditions at public schools there and have since swept the nation. Many of the student protesters say their schools are underfunded, in some cases lacking adequate power supply or even lacking teachers themselves. Others complain that the reform of the National High School Exit Exam means longer, more intense school days. This is all transpiring while France is facing a rising debt crisis, which will make responding to some of the students' complaints very difficult. It is also transpiring during the run-up for presidential elections in April, in which the right-wing Marine Le Pen is leading the polls. Joining me now is Sophie Petter, The Economist's Paris bureau chief. Sophie, how unexpected are these? I mean, protests happen all the time in France. It seems like France has, you know, the president, the Élysée Paris, and then street protests. And those are the two forms of political activity in France. But how much was this kind of a complete bolt from the blue?
3: I think the way it snowballed was a big surprise, because you can often have a protest at one school and it doesn't actually spread anywhere else. But what happened was very, very fast after the beginning of the school term, most of the students sharing those videos on social media of the blockades that they were putting together, and it spread from the Paris region to big cities across France and then beyond. So it has been surprising how fast it's spread. I think it's also been surprising how violent it's been. And how visually, you know, distressing for a lot of parents and teachers looking at the schools going, at least having the entrance halls going up in flames at some of these protesters, with the violent clashes that have taken place between the police and the students. So it has, I think, taken the authorities absolutely by surprise, and it's been particularly difficult to bring under control.
1: So what is the answer to the kind of puzzle I posed in the introduction, which is France has the worst budget deficit and debt in Europe. It has a debt that's 120% of GDP. It has the largest amount of state spending, I think, in the whole OECD. And yet you see these videos of schools and they seem dilapidated and underfunded. What's going on?
3: Well, I'd make a couple of points there. I mean, one of them is obviously some schools are in a state of terrible disrepair, and there's no question about that. But if you can also visit, and some of the schools I've been going to are absolutely brand new, and they have been built recently and are very well equipped. So, you know, it's important to put a bit of context on that picture. On the budget, you're absolutely right, and this is the real difficulty for France. And I've been out on the streets talking to a lot of students this week, and one of them made the point to me that she was complaining about the fact that the education budget has been fairly flat, while defence spending is the one that's the budget that's gone up. And obviously all countries are under pressure to increase defence spending. That's part of what belonging to NATO means. That's what part of what France has had to do in order to meet its NATO obligations. So it is a really difficult moment, and there is some underfunding. If you look at spending per pupil for secondary, so high school pupils, over the last 10 years, it has not gone up. It's been very flat. And that has meant that there haven't been the resources that there probably should have been or could have been for the high school students.
1: It feels to me like, looking at France's budget and spending, it spends an enormous amount on, you know, pensions and things like that, worker protections, which, you know, one of the reasons that people have been trying to do these pension reforms is if you raise the age of retirement, you solve a lot of that pressure on the budget. But that seems politically impossible. And Macron, who came in as a great reformer, has essentially surrendered and turned into a huge spender, right? So at this point, Le Pen talks about the budget. Is there any prospect that anyone is going to actually cut some of the spending on, say, pensions so that you can fund the schools better?
3: Well, I would make a couple of points about that, Fareed. One of them is that, yes, Macron was a big spender during the lockdown, the COVID period, and that was incredibly popular across the political spectrum. So the problem was that it took him a long time to sort of wind down that spending. So that was the beginning of the problem. And the second is that after he dissolved Parliament in 2024 and called snap elections, he shrunk his own majority. Minority at the time. He's got a small minority government, it's a hung parliament, and that means it's almost impossible to even get a budget through. So you're talking about cuts to budgets is one thing. Just getting a budget through that's acceptable across the political spectrum is incredibly difficult. And as you said, he had to shelve what was a very important and hard-won fought on the streets. We had weeks and weeks of strikes and protests against his pension reform, which had raised the retirement age, has now been frozen as a way of securing the budget through Parliament. So it is an incredibly difficult political equation to solve. And we have these very fragmented parliaments that are incredibly difficult to deal with. So France is under pressure at a difficult time. And what we haven't talked about is that there's an election coming up, a presidential election in 6 months, which makes it even more tense and even more sort of polarized politically.
1: All right. We will, of course, be coming back to you as that election draws closer. Sophie Petter, always a pleasure.
3: It's a pleasure to speak to you. Thank you.
1: Next on GPS, what does one American academic's mysterious murder in the 1980s in Beirut have to tell us about the state of the Middle East today? My next guest has written a fascinating history. The journalist and author Kim Gaddis joins

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1: When you hear about Beirut in recent years, it's usually about death and destruction. The blast that rocked the city in 2020, or the Israeli airstrikes against the city more recently. But this has not always been the fate of Lebanon's capital. It was once known as the Paris of the Middle East, a prosperous city, a travel hotspot, a place where the fashionable crowd went to see and be seen. In 1955, the beginning of Beirut's golden age, a man named Malcolm Kerr was finishing his studies at the American University there. He went on to become the president of that university, a renowned scholar of the Middle East and a trusted advisor to officials in Washington. But in 1984, 9 years after a civil war began in Beirut and the city was plunged into devastating urban conflict, Kerr was killed by two gunmen outside his office on the university campus. The journalist Kim Gaddis has written a book about Kerr that also sheds great light on how Lebanon and the broader Middle East have found themselves in such turmoil today. Before we get to Malcolm Kerr, I want to ask you, in a sense, how did Lebanon go from being the Paris of the Middle East to where it is now, particularly in the last 20 or 30 years? Because there was the Shia Sunni Christian civil war of the 70s and 80s. But this is something different. And you said to me something just now which was striking and haunting. You said southern Lebanon used to be occupied. It is now being obliterated. Explain what you mean.
2: Ferry, thanks for having me. Yes, Lebanon had a reputation of being the Paris of the Middle East, or Beirut had the reputation of being the Paris of the Middle East. But Lebanon is a small country that I describe as a playground and a boxing ring for the regional powers and international powers. And it has found itself at the heart of the U.S.-Iran confrontation, of the Iran-Israel battle today as we see it unfold in the Middle East. And Israel is obliterating large parts of South Lebanon. 6% of the country, rather, has been destroyed. We still have at least 600,000 people displaced. That's a lot for a country of about 5 million. There's no clear sense of how this begins. And the Lebanese really feel trapped, as they often have, between the U.S. and Israel on one side and Iran on the other.
1: The question, I think, on everyone's mind these days is, is Iran under enormous pressure? Is it going to buckle? Is it going to, you know, surrender in some way to American demands? You have an interesting prism because, in a sense, Iran controls Hezbollah, which is so active in Lebanon. What's your sense?
2: They are under more pressure in Iran than they've ever been before, because it's not just economic, it's not just sanctions, it's not just proxy warfare. It is, for the first time in the Islamic Republic's history, a direct confrontation with America, with American bombings of the country, with Israel also participating. It's always been a shadow war in which America did not confront Iran directly. And that combination of pressure, I think, is hard for Iran to sustain for a long time. We know that at the beginning of the war in February, President Trump and Benjamin Netanyahu thought it would be a quick war, an excursion. Within a week, the regime would fall. That's not what happened, and we're now 6 months in. But I do also think that Iran has learned that this war, has discovered rather, that this war is lasting much longer than they anticipated, because in their playbook, if you attack, if you bomb, America will withdraw, will pull back, will, you know, fold. And they're seeing now that President Trump, not necessarily out of strategy, but perhaps out of ego, is not folding. And I think that's difficult for Tehran to deal with.
1: Let's get to the book. I love the title, The Best Kind of American. So explain why Malcolm Kerr, the head of the American University in Beirut, was the best kind of American.
2: He represented the best of America at that time in the tradition of educators and missionaries who went to Lebanon, went to the Middle East, loved Lebanon. Malcolm Kerr was born in Beirut to parents who were on the university campus already, who'd participated in relief efforts in the Middle East for the Armenians. He spoke Arabic. His children were born. Some of his children, three of his kids were born in Lebanon. He met his wife in Lebanon. And he was really devoted to the Middle East and to this country that he loved so much, which is why he took the mission of being president of the American University of Beirut, even though it was in the middle of a war. And things were changing under his feet and under America's feet as the Israelis had invaded in 1982. Within days, Iran had sent Revolutionary Guards to Syria and on to Lebanon to confront the Israelis in Lebanon. And with the arrival of U.S. Marines in Beirut as well, all in the summer of 1982, it brings you a very volatile situation. Malcolm Kerr found himself in the middle of that. In the book, I raise the question that as the Israelis and the Americans and the Iranians all found themselves on Lebanese territory fighting it out, there were some in Beirut who began to think that, unfortunately, the best kind of American was a dead one.
1: And why he ended up dying, being assassinated, the whole story behind it, you're going to have to buy the book to understand. But it really is, it's a riveting story, and it does shed enormous light on what's going on. But a personal story as well. Kim Gaddis, wonderful book. Thank you for joining us.
2: Thanks for having me.
1: Next on GPS, my next guest spent 10 days aboard a U.S. icebreaker in the Arctic Circle and came back with some urgent observations on how the region is becoming the new arena for great power conflict. U.S., Russia, China in the Arctic.

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1: President Trump has long touted his ambition to annex Greenland.
2: Greenland is a wonderful place.
1: But last month, he appeared to settle on a far more modest goal when he signed a security pact with Greenland and Denmark, the country of which the island is an autonomous territory. The deal will expand America's military presence in Greenland. That's pretty much it. My next guest argues that the president is in some ways right to focus on what he calls the northern frontier, since the Arctic has become an urgent new arena for great power competition. Rana Faruha is a business columnist at the Financial Times. She's the author of this excellent new book called Sea Change, America's New Great Game in the Arctic. It documents her 10-day trip aboard a U.S. icebreaker in the Arctic Circle and then goes on to discuss the issue. Rana, such a pleasure to have you on again.
3: Oh, thank you so much for having me.
1: What was it like to be in the Arctic? What is the thing that most struck you, you know, that you took away just personally from?
3: Well, you know how Eskimos have 40 words for snow? I now have 40 words for cold because, you know, when you're in Nome, Alaska, getting ready to depart, and then you're through the Bering Strait, the Chukchi Sea, the Beaufort Sea, lots of different kinds of cold. The nature is incredible. One of the things I think it's really telling is America, at the time I was on board the ship, had just that one icebreaker in all of the high north. So on the boat, compared that to, say, Russians and Chinese today have 60. Wow. Americans have three now, although one really still, the Healy that I was on, doing most of the work. As ice melts, the Arctic is becoming a way around other choke points like the Strait of Hormuz or the Suez or the Panama. And in fact, recently the Chinese launched a weekly transpolar shipping route to do just that.
1: So, fundamentally, climate change is melting this the ice, making it easier to navigate. And the Chinese seem to have a long-term plan, even though they're far away from it, actually.
3: Well, they consider themselves a near-Arctic nation. That was a terminology.
1: It's like 1,000 miles away from
3: yeah,
1: there.
3: Who's counting, right? But, you know, it's fascinating. On board the Healy, all the maps look at the world from the top down. So you look starting at the North Pole. When you look at the world that way, you get a very, very different view. Russia is more than 50% of the territory. Canada is huge. Greenland suddenly becomes more important. The U.S., relatively small. So you start to see, wow, okay, if Trump is saying we want to protect what's Western, what's Northern, and we have basically between one and three icebreakers that can even go into this area at any given moment, and the Chinese have, as you say, as part of a long-term strategy, ring-fenced maritime, ring-fenced shipbuilding, declared that they want to establish a polar ice route through Russian waters, the Northern Sea Route, which is all part of this larger logistical effort, the One Belt, One Road pathway effort, to really kind of ring-fence what I would call the bricks and mortar of globalization.
1: What about Russia? What is Russia's strategy?
3: So I always think of Russia as a vassal nation to China, but Russia has the main path through the Arctic right now, the Northern Sea Route, which it is increasingly claiming as its own territory. So it's shipping exponentially more gas through the area. Possession is 9/10 of the law. So as different countries are up using these paths, jockeying for status, you get a sense that the Russians and Chinese are moving ahead, whereas the U.S. and Canada are kind of still trying to even figure out and map the way through the Northwest Passage, which would be the route that they would use.
1: The Trump-Greenland deal is essentially just a kind of reaffirmation of the deal that existed. Right?
3: It is. I mean, I will say, I often think that Donald Trump comes to some of the right issues in very much the wrong way, and I would say that Greenland is an example of that. Greenland is strategically important in the area post-Cold War. It's been a place for munitions and intelligence operations. There's been concern, actually, amongst defense hawks on both sides of the aisle, that if Greenland were to declare independence from Denmark, which is something that's been discussed in the next few years, would it then be open to, say, Chinese or Russian right. influence campaigns? And so there's something real here. But of course, the way to create more Arctic security is not to alienate your prime NATO allies in the area.
1: Do you think that, you know, the U.S. is now buying icebreakers from Finland? But the Chinese have shipping building capacity that is, I think I read somewhere, it has 300 times the shipbuilding capacity of the United States.
3: Yeah.
1: It feels like this is going to be very difficult to match the Chinese. So is there a kind of another strategy? Like, what's the, that's always seemed to me, that's why you need allies. That's why you need to put a collection of countries together.
3: 100%. And I'm thinking about, you know, you remember the word friendshoring, which Janet Yellen actually used first time with me in 2022. That's exactly what this icebreaker deal is. It's why I got interested in it. It's small, but it's kind of perfectly formed. You work with two NATO allies, Finland at the time, Canada, although that's on ice, if you will. These kinds of collaborations, frankly, are where Europe and the U.S. and other allies are going to have to go in order to compete with Chinese mercantilism.
1: Well, we're glad you're back, and it's warm. The book is Sea Change. Really, the fascinating. You learn a lot about a very new part of the world. Next on GPS, the author Michael Lewis has written a new book about the civil servants who fought back against Elon Musk and the Trump administration as they tried to gut the federal bureaucracy. Those fascinating stories

0: Ed's an expert care. For life with pets, there's Chewy.
1: In January 2025, Elon Musk took charge of the newly created Department of Government Efficiency, or DOGE, having previously pledged to cut at least $2 trillion in government spending. For the next few months, DOGE went on a rapid assault against the federal bureaucracy. Those who pushed back against DOGE's assaults were labeled by Musk as blockers, the term for someone who wasn't on board. The author and journalist Michael Lewis tells the stories of some of these civil servants in his new book, Blockers, Rebels in the Deep State. Michael, welcome again.
2: Thanks for having me back.
1: So, I mean, you write these mega bestsellers about all kinds of things, but you've been circling around this topic for a while. What is it that so captivates you about this topic?
2: So it started with Trump 1. It started when Trump came in and fired his transition team. And he was clearly someone who had not really had much experience in the government. And he was going to be running it. And I remember having this feeling. And the feeling was like he was just cutting off sources of information. And it's like you're driving on the highway. Someone's driving you on the highway. They're going too fast. And they're talking to you like while they're driving. And you're going. And I thought, if I pay really close attention to this, maybe we won't wreck, kind of thing. I was like, and so that's how I started to kind of like just ask the question, what is this thing he's neglecting? I got into it, wrote a book about a few agencies. It was just like a sort of almost a magazine exercise. And found in the course of that, that there were extremely rich characters buried in the bureaucracy. So that's what got me interested. And in this case, you know, I thought I was kind of done with it. But when Trump came in this time with malice towards the federal workforce, I mean, Russell Vogt, his director of, I mean, sort of the spider in the middle of the web, said, we're going to traumatize them. We're going to put them in a state of trauma. I thought, well, I know those people. Like, they aren't, right. there's not really a deep state there. They're a collection of people. And I just started watching. So that's how this came about.
1: To me, the fascinating thing is that you get at something that I've always felt, mainly because I grew up outside America. I grew up in India. That the American government, I know that some people are going to faint when I say this, American government works astonishingly well.
2: You
1: compare it to other places around the world, I mean, there's much more attention to consumers, the voters. They're, you know, remarkably efficient. And as you said, there are these thousands of people doing it for no money and no fame.
2: Right. Yeah, and it isn't that it's perfectly efficient. In some ways, it's a completely screwed up system. I mean, if you think about it, we unlike a lot of other democracies, impose on top of these people a thick political class that rotates in and out. Right. So, you know, you're working in a place and the boss changes every 18 months and your budget is uncertain and all. And nobody appreciates you. Right. Like, you're not getting, there's no culture of like.
1: No, everyone's denigrating you.
2: Everyone's eye on you. So it's surprising it works as well as it does given the thing. And the answer to why it works as well as it does given that all how screwed up the systems are is these people.
1: Let's just talk about the IRS case because that's a really interesting one. Describe what happened.
2: Well, so there is a person inside the IRS, the chief privacy officer, is like the human being between your tax return and some political person in the White House who wants to damage you, like use it as a weapon. The tax, there are buckets of data in the U.S. government. Much of the data is meant to be collected and disseminated, but there's really sensitive data like tax returns or health information that is protected by really strict laws. Right after the inauguration, Kathleen Walters, who's the chief privacy officer, starts getting pressured to release the tax returns of 7 million undocumented workers to ICE. We've been telling undocumented workers since the 90s that if you file tax returns, you will be in a better position when you come to apply for citizenship. You are demonstrating good faith towards our society. We've collected hundreds of billions of dollars, or at least the number's a little loose, $150 billion in taxes from this population. And they don't get a very good deal because they don't get a lot of the benefits in return. And we've told them that their information will be treated like the information of an American citizen. It won't be used against them. So there was this trust built up over decades. And Kathleen Walters was literally hiding in like conference rooms with the lights off, trying to avoid encountering the DOGE person who was trying to find her in the hallways to fire her because she wouldn't do the things that they wanted her to do. And one of the things that the Trump administration was asking her to do was just hand over this information. She lost her. She ended up being run out, basically. And that information, some of it, hard to know how much, at least 50,000, but maybe a lot more, moved from the IRS to DHS. And if you look, you think about where we are right now as a society, in the history of this kind of information, when you ask people who are like experts on government data, has anything like this happened before? They say the only thing that comes to mind is the use of census data to round up Japanese Americans in World War II and put them in concentration camps. And so it's like, it's a gut check. Like, we're talking about the kind of, not just crime, but we're talking about the state of our soul. Like, why are we letting this happen? And what I loved about Kathleen Walters is, in addition to being the human body between the my tax return and the Trump administration, is just how dedicated she just tossed her career to one side trying to prevent this from happening. It was a 30-year career.
1: Next on GPS, I'll ask Michael Lewis what struck him the most about Doge's attacks on the federal bureaucracy when we come.

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1: And we are back with more of my conversation with the author and journalist Michael Lewis about his new book, Blockers.
2: What struck you the most that people won't understand about the DOGE assault on government?
3: Well, that they led with contempt instead of curiosity, that they had no interest in knowing what was inside these places. I mean, way less interest than like a journalist would, and assumed the worst about the places, and then never bothered to learn what they were disrupting. So this sounds preposterous, but this is the kind of thing that happened. 28-year-old gets sent over to the Department of Veterans Affairs and told, cut people, cut contracts. He could barely find the building. I mean, he knows nothing about it, nothing. He gets a file with all the contracts, starts F9ing, you know, plugging in keywords, bias, gender, woman, trans, hoping to find woke-like words. But bias, that's a statistical concept, too. Yeah, yeah. You know, these words, it's a little tricky when you're just doing it. And when he finds the thing with the word, he just cuts it. They go in to cut people. Instead of cutting, I mean, there's a pretty good argument that the civil service is too hard. Civil servants too hard to fire. I mean, there needs to be more churn in the workforce. But instead of like going and saying like, who here is doing a good job? They go in and they realize they can only fire the people who've arrived in the last 18 months, because after that they get protections. Now, who's in that pool of people? It's the young people who are desperate for. It's people who are there to deal with some immediate problem. It's ambitious people who've moved from different parts of the government. They're unprotected. So they just fire them and tell them they're firing them for cause. What you find when you go in to change the government the way they change the government is it's way easier to get rid of the good people than the bad people. If you start telling people voluntary retirement, who takes it? The people who have jobs can get jobs in the private sector. So what they did was, I think that Elon Musk has this famous, he thinks it's funny to say that all government agencies are kind of titled the opposite of what they are. Yeah. I don't know if that's true of all government agencies, but it's definitely true of the Department of Government Efficiency. That it was like the opposite. They just introduced a lot of waste. And
2: ended up cutting almost nothing. Right?
3: You know, the GAO has studied it, the New York Times has studied it. Musk claims like $100 billion, but it's a made up number. The GAO said that they can only ascertain that about 4% of what he claims he cut. So it's a handful of billions of dollars against costs. And some of the costs are very hard to measure. Like, how do you measure the cost that we're not going to have a wildfire plan in 10 years? Right. So it's perplexing.

0: something, that a person who is obviously talented in some ways could do something so diabolically dumb. But on the other hand, there is an argument that that what they were doing was not what they said they were doing, that they actually weren't there to cut stuff. They weren't there to reduce the deficit. That they were what they were there to do was create enough confusion and smoke and explosions that nobody paid much attention when all the inspectors general were fired. Right. Those are the people who are actually there to prevent waste, fraud, and abuse. When all the referees who sort of prevented administration from abusing a nonpartisan right. civil service are eliminated. So I think what they did do is make possible a massive power grab.
1: Right.
0: And that's the real story.
1: Right. It feels to me like the picture you paint, which seems to me exactly right, is of a sprawling government, your complicated bureaucracy, lots of laws, even more rules, many of which don't make a lot of sense. But at the heart of it all are these fairly good, hardworking, dedicated people trying to operate within that system. In other words, all the bad things about government are actually laws and rules created by the higher-ups.
0: Yes, on top of them.
1: And these people are trying their best to do what they can in that situation.
0: I think that's right. And that what we've done to that pool of people is we're telling them now that up till now they've taken an oath to the Constitution and they serve the country, and that means, among other things, if you're asked to break the law, don't do it. The current administration is trying to turn that into a loyalist operation that serves the narrow self-interest of a president. And that creates a completely different behavior inside that operation. If all of a sudden what your job is to do is just please Donald Trump, that you are going to, the whole government's going to function differently. You're going to experience government differently. It's not a great idea. I mean, we figured this out in the late 19th century, that a nonpartisan civil service, as complicated as it is and as much friction as it naturally causes with the political class, that it's necessary to get the big things done. You know, that,
1: and the day-to-day life.
0: And the day-to-day life stuff, right.
1: Michael Lewis, you know, all your stuff is always so beautifully written and so compelling, but this really does also feel like so important. So I hope it will be your 25th mega bestseller. Thank you for coming.
0: Thank you, Fareed.
1: And thanks to all of you for being part of my program this week. I will see you next week.

0: No time like October.
1: Breaking news, energy ceasefire. President Trump says Russia and Ukraine have come to an agreement. How both countries are responding. Plus, health scare. Pope Leo announcing today he will undergo surgery in the coming days to remove a lung nodule. Details on the prognosis. And later, tropical threats. A trio of storms wreak havoc on both U.S. coasts. The areas seeing impacts today. Hello, everyone. Thank you so much for joining me this Sunday. I'm Frederica Whitfield. All right, with just about 3 weeks to go before the midterm elections decide control of Congress, both parties are blitzing the campaign trail in a race to sway voters. President Trump headlined a rally in Ruby Red, Tennessee on Saturday, and he plans to make several more campaign stops this week in the battleground states of Ohio, Alaska, and Arizona. Even as his approval ratings reach new lows, the president continues to plead with supporters to pretend he's on the ballot on November 3rd.
2: If we don't win the midterms, they're going to blame me. You know that. If we do win them, I will get no credit whatsoever. It's true. I won't get any. But I'm working my ass off. You better get out there and vote. You think this is easy?
1: On the Democratic side, Senator Bernie Sanders rallied for Democratic Senate candidate Troy Jackson in Maine, who is going up against incumbent Republican Susan Collins. That race could be the key to Democratic hopes of flipping the upper chamber. And House Democratic leader Hakeem Jeffries out on the trail last night in Pennsylvania, targeting a GOP-held district that Kamala Harris won in 2024. CNN's Betsy Klein is joining us now from the White House. Betsy, what more can you tell us about the president's campaign strategy for these final critical weeks before the election?
3: Well, Frederica, President Trump's midterm travel schedule is going to take him literally all over the map this week. And the goal of that, according to Trump advisors, is to juice turnout among his MAGA base. They are not necessarily looking to try to pick up new voters or independent voters. They are trying to turn out the voters that they have. And this time it's going to be a combination of red states and more competitive states. Beginning on Monday, he is going to Alaska, where he's going to be stumping, Tuesday for Senator Dan Sullivan's reelection campaign. He is engaged in a very tight race against the Democrat Mary Peltola there. He will go to Bullhead City, Arizona, right on the border with Nevada, where he is going to be stumping for congressional and gubernatorial candidates there. He's also going to reliably red Montana. He's looking to bolster congressional candidate Aaron Flint. He's in a very tight race. And of course, there is much more to come in the days and weeks ahead. But we are now 23 days out, and Republicans are running into serious headwinds. Privately, Trump officials are really conceding that Republicans could lose control of the House. They are also increasingly concerned about their prospects of holding on to the Senate. And the president's unpopularity may be playing a role here. According to CNN's poll of polls, his approval rating stands at just 33%. This war with Iran is creating major headwinds for them as well. Now 7 months in, gas prices at $4.35 a gallon. And all of this as there are other issues demanding President Trump's attention just this weekend. After an attack by the Iranian-backed Houthis in Saudi Arabia, the president is now considering retaliatory strikes, looking to make a decision there. And he also announced this morning that there is an energy ceasefire between Russia and Ukraine. Of course, we should note that Ukrainian officials say they just learned about this from the president's post to social media. So we'll have to see how that shakes out. But all of that contributing to a very consequential few weeks ahead for this president, Frederica.
1: All right, Betsy Klein at the White House, thank you so much. All right, we're also following breaking news on Pope Leo's upcoming surgery. This morning, the 71-year-old pontiff told the crowd gathered at St. Peter's Square that he will have an operation to remove a small mass of tissue from his lung. CNN Rome correspondent Stefano Posaban is joining us right now with more details on this. Stefano, what more are you learning about this upcoming operation?
4: Well, Federica, according to the Italian press, especially Corriere della Sera, the upcoming operation will be at the Gemelli Hospital, which is literally a stone throw from the Vatican, and it will take place perhaps on Wednesday. We only heard from the Holy See, from the Vatican itself. A spokesperson, Mario Bruni, told us that the pontiff will be heading to Gemelli in the upcoming days, and that this operation was scheduled after they found this small, dense tissue on his lung. But, you know, it was surprising. Nobody really expected this sort of news in this fairly warm Sunday here in Rome. However, that does not, Federica, mean necessarily that there is a cause for concern or anxiety. We spoke, for example, with Dr. Stephen Liu at Georgetown University. He's an expert on cancer and especially lung cancer. And he told us that when there is sufficient concern, and when it's safe to do so based on the location of the nodule and the health of the patient, a surgical removal can provide the easiest solution. And it seems that that is the case with Pope Leo, considered to be fairly young for a pontiff. He's only 71 and he's generally seen in good health. He's also in good spirit. He made the announcement, as a matter of fact, to the people that were listening to him this morning, and just announced it with a light touch. Take a listen.
5: Carissimi.
6: Dearest, recently during some medical examinations, doctors found a localized nodule in my lung. It was detected at a very early stage and is well contained. The doctors believe it's advisable to intervene, so following their advice, I've decided to undergo surgery to remove it. The operation's already scheduled for the next few days. I thank you for your spiritual support and entrust myself to your prayers.
4: And that was the very end of his speech earlier today. He ended up calling it for everyone to have a nice Sunday. And even before announcing this operation, he had already said that there was a group of Peruvian faithful here in St. Peter Square. And the Pope Prevost told them that he would see Peru very, very soon. Of course, that is a reference to the upcoming papal trip to South America between November 6 and November 17. It doesn't seem that this operation will be a for concern to cancel that trip, perhaps, Federica.
1: All right, Stefano Posobon, keep us posted. Thanks so much. And then this breaking news. President Trump has announced this morning, quote, effective immediately, there is an energy ceasefire in the war between Russia and Ukraine. Both parties have agreed. Do not break it, end quote, coming from the president of the United States. A Ukrainian official told CNN they read that announcement of the agreement at the same time everyone else did. Vladimir Zelensky telling Axios, I'm quoting now, news to me, end quote. Just yesterday, President Trump called for a new president in Ukraine who would agree to end the war. Zelensky replied that Russia and Russia alone was to blame for the war. With us now is Bill Taylor. He is the former U.S. ambassador to Ukraine and is now a distinguished fellow at the Atlantic Council. Great to see you, Ambassador. So, you know, without providing any specifics, President Trump putting this on, you know, social media, announcing there's an energy ceasefire. Zelensky says he doesn't know about it, essentially by saying news to me. Nothing coming out of Russia. So what do you think is going on here with Trump's declaration on social media?
7: Well, Frederica, this is not the first time that President Trump and President Zelensky, for that matter, have suggested, have recommended, have asked for an energy ceasefire. President Zelensky has wanted a broader ceasefire, but he's willing to go for an energy ceasefire and has made that clear over and over. And sometimes President Trump will reinforce that. And every time in the past, Putin has said no, He's not interested in energy ceasefire or any ceasefire. So if President Putin has told President Trump that he's changed his mind and is now ready to go for a ceasefire, that the damage that the Ukrainians have done to their refineries is making it so painful for Putin that he's going, that's a good thing, Federica. That's a good thing.
1: Mm-hmm. And then what about the timing of this? Because there has been some global and even bipartisan in the U.S. outrage after Trump said that he would lift sanctions on Russia in exchange for diesel fuel being made available, you know, to the U.S. by Russia. Do you see any correlations here?
7: So President Trump has been pushing on President Zelensky to stop hitting the Russian refineries because of this concern over diesel. And so President Trump has tried to get the Russians to export diesel. President Zelensky has said, fine, I'm happy not to shoot at the Russian refineries producing diesel if the Russians will not shoot at my energy. And so it sounds like there's been success in that discussion. And President Trump has said, okay, it sounds right. We should do it on both sides, not just pressure Zelensky. Let's put pressure on both sides to come to a ceasefire. And maybe that's the relationship between that and the lifting of sanctions.
1: And then all of this also coming after we heard from the president of the United States yesterday, who went as far as blaming Ukraine, Zelensky, for the rising diesel prices in the U.S. and even said that he should no longer be president. This is just a kind of synopsis of what he said. So let's listen to him in his own words.
5: He wants to make problems for our farmers, our ranchers with diesel fuel. He better damn well stop. I suggest they get a new leader who can make a deal.
1: And then Zelensky responding to much of what was said by the president yesterday, Zelensky on ABC News Today, and he even said everybody knows that the conflict in the Middle East is largely to blame for the rising fuel prices. And then he was also asked about how long, you know, can Ukraine go on like this in this war? This is some of what he said.
8: We count on President, his team involving to stop Putin, but to stop Putin. And I think this is the main goal, to stop him. This is the main deal, to stop this war. And we count on American support. Then, and of course, we count on our European partners. And I hope that we will save this unity, Europe and the United States. It's not simple, by the way. Really not simple. We work hardly each day to save this. But in any way, we will defend ourselves, because otherwise we will lose our life and homes, our freedom, independence, Ukraine. We can't lose it.
1: He almost seemed to seem very emotional, you know, about the idea of potentially losing his country, let alone, you know, the idea of losing his job. He says he'll leave that up to the Ukrainian people. If there were a 60-day ceasefire that Russia would agree to, then perhaps there would be room for an election. But how do you interpret, you know, the stature of this president of Ukraine? He's trying to stand his ground, be very defiant, at the same time recognize that he needs allies to continue to fight in this war with Russia. But it seems like he's also trying to remind people that, you know, Russia and Putin need to be pressured here.
7: Absolutely, Federica. Russia started this war. Putin started this war. He can end it, but he's only going to end it if there's pressure put on him economically, militarily, as the Ukrainians are doing militarily. Everybody understands how this war started and understands how it will stop. President Zelensky does feel emotional about this. I mean, this is about the existence of Ukraine. This is about the existence of his country, of his people, the freedom, the sovereignty of Ukraine. If they stop fighting, there will not be a Ukraine. He understands that. Of course, that's emotional.
1: Yeah, it's powerful. Yeah, indeed. All right. Ambassador Bill Taylor, always great to have your voice. Thank you so much.
7: Thank you, Frederica.
1: Coming up, a deadly missile strike on a Saudi Arabia airport in Riyadh, killing at least 12 and wounding hundreds. Now President Trump is weighing possible U.S. military action against the Iran-backed Houthis, and an ICE shooting caught on camera. Agents firing at a man in his car in New York with his 5-year-old boy in the back seat. Now the Homeland Security Secretary is defending the agents' actions, saying the blame rests on the suspect.
9: The last thing I would have done is put my son or one of my kids in danger.

0: stage is set. The candidates are ready. Let's go.
1: All right, new today, Saudi officials say a strike on the Riyadh airport started a fire at one of the terminals. Later, Saudi air defenses intercepted a cruise missile near the airport. And this attack comes a day after at least 12 people were killed and more than 300 injured in an attack on the same airport by Iran-backed Houthis in Yemen. CNN's Oren Lieberman is in Jerusalem. Oren, what's happening?
2: The Iran-backed and armed Houthis in Yemen are showing they are ready and willing to fight and to escalate, attacking civilian infrastructure in Saudi Arabia. This, although they haven't claimed responsibility for it, matches the pattern of attacks we've seen on the exact same airport, King Khalid International Airport in Riyadh. It was on Saturday that a Houthi attack hit the airport, causing the deadliest attack on Saudi Arabia in more than a decade. At least 12 people were killed, including a U.S. citizen, and more than 300 people were injured. That led into Sunday, where Saudi authorities say another attack hit the airport, striking a terminal building there and hitting a fire, and Saudi air defenses intercepted a cruise missile that was on its way effectively towards the same target here. So the Houthis there are indicating that they're willing and very much able to fight. Now, the Saudis have carried out punishing strikes against the Houthis in Yemen, trying to offer their support to the internationally recognized government of Yemen, which has tried to push back against the Houthis. But in much the same way we saw Iran fight, the Houthis are doing the same. They don't have the military capability or the weapons to match Saudi Arabia's military. What they do have are drones, ballistic missiles, and cruise missiles, and they're able to use those very effectively to cause the disruptions we're seeing here. Now, why does this matter beyond the Arabian Peninsula, and why does this matter beyond the Middle East? Take a look at this map. Just as Iran was able to leverage control over the Strait of Hormuz on one side of the Arabian Peninsula, and that sent gas prices surging and shocked the global economy, the Houthis may well be able to do the same to the Bab el-Mandeb Strait on the other side of the Arabian Peninsula, one of the world's most critical waterways through which traffic going to or from the Suez Canal has to pass. That is the risk to the global economy here, and that is the reality the region and, frankly, the world are facing as the conflict between the Houthis and the Saudis escalate. The key question, of course, now is what is the U.S. and what is President Donald Trump going to do? The Saudis have made clear they want the U.S. involved here striking the Houthis. In fact, it was President Donald Trump who said earlier during the weekend that he's considering his options and he may get involved, but it's unclear that he's really willing to do so. The war with Iran is already unpopular and has driven up gas prices. Another unpopular war with the Houthis, another shock to the global economy. This close to the midterms, it's not clear Trump wants to go in that direction. And that leaves the Houthis perhaps feeling emboldened as they carry out and continue to carry out these attacks on the Saudis.
1: Wow, all very important points there. Oren Lieberman, thank you so much, in Jerusalem. All right, coming up right now, the remnants of Tropical Storm Rachel in the U.S. bringing a significant flood risk to Nevada after hitting Southern California, an area not used to these kinds of storms. A live report straight ahead.

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1: All right, in the Pacific, powerful Hurricane Simon has strengthened to a major Category 4 off Mexico's Pacific coast, and it's dangerously closing down on the popular resort destinations along the country's west central coast. Oceanfront restaurants, well, they're shutting down. Residents and businesses are stacking sandbags. They're securing chairs. Meanwhile, police cleared beaches and authorities evacuated people from vulnerable areas.
2: Practically everything floods. Almost everything. Everything floods because it does come in strong because the slopes or the drains get clogged.
1: Workers at local businesses, they're boarding up windows. They're bracing for potential flooding. And Mexican Navy personnel are patrolling areas prone to storm surges. Simon's Eye has been tracking north just off the coast, and forecasters say the storm could move ashore, but its exact path and impact remain uncertain. And hundreds of miles to the north, what's left of Tropical Storm Rachel is bringing heavy rain, gusty winds to portions of the southwestern U.S. After hitting the southern California coast, this is Long Beach, where powerful waves have damaged oceanfront homes. Crews are working to reinforce a vulnerable seawall as well. And then we're not finished. There are a lot of storms out there. Then there's Isaias still. It is still causing problems. What's left of the storm is wreaking havoc across parts of North Carolina now, including tornadoes. Heavy rain is triggering flash floods, landslides, and road closures near Asheville. And officials are urging people to stay off the roads and avoid driving through floodwaters. In this video from North Carolina's emergency management, showing a flash flood rushing down a road in Chimney Rock in Rutherford County. Oil production off the Gulf Coast is gradually recovering after shutdowns and evacuations caused by Hurricane Isaias. Workers are also returning to offshore production platforms that were evacuated ahead of the storm. CNN meteorologist Melissa Nord is here. Oh boy, there's a whole lot of activity, and it's not over yet.
3: It is not. It certainly is not, Fred. And I do want to start on Isaias, because even though this thing made landfall 2 days ago, it's still causing destruction. We've had this afternoon alone several tornadoes. Radar indicated, storm spotter indicated, 18-wheelers flipped on their sides on the highway near Fayetteville, North Carolina. These are the reports yesterday through this morning, and now the last couple of hours it's been the northwestern side of the Raleigh-Durham area and also out near Fayetteville and Wilmington, North Carolina, where we've tracked several tornadoes on the ground. This one in particular, a very large, dangerous tornado that had touched down south of Kennensville, and now that tornado warning continues until 2:45. And then we go north and east of Raleigh. These cells produced likely damage closer to the Raleigh-Durham metro area. So those are going to be moving northeast, and we're watching that for the rest of today. You can also see this. This is that major Hurricane Simon, which right now has winds of 140 miles per hour, dangerous, powerful, Category 4. And it's going to be riding the coast. That's Puerto Vallarta, big vacation town and resort location there. So we're watching this as it moves the next couple of days to the north. It's sliding along the coast, eventually making landfall there as a tropical storm by the middle of the week. Rachel also made landfall overnight last night, and still the remnants are producing rain. This is rain over areas that are in the desert southwest, the Great Basin. Some of these locations are not used to getting a whole lot of rain at one time, except for monsoon season. So we're watching that flash flooding threat. We've seen a lot of warnings issued this afternoon, flash flood warnings east of Las Vegas, driving out towards the Grand Canyon. And then where it's cold enough, thanks to a little upper level pocket of cold air, we've got some snow falling there over the Bitterroots. Flood watches remain in effect. Watch the moisture continuing to bring more rain, mountain snowfall inland across the Great Basin as we head through the rest of the day today into tomorrow as well. And then we'll finally start to see some of that moisture pushing to the east. But in the meantime, the flood threat, it is with us today. That includes Las Vegas and St. George, Utah, both populated areas, especially Las Vegas, moderate risk. So that's a level 3 out of 4 risk of excessive rainfall today. We'll be watching. Again, this desert type of terrain doesn't absorb the water in the same way that places on the East Coast do. So a quick inch of rain can cause some big issues. Fred?
1: Okay. Rachel. Rachel North, thanks so much. Well, let's zero in on Southern California. And Julia Vargas-Jones is in San Diego, California, right there. I mean, sometimes you look at what's behind you right there and you can see the beauty. It's really pretty. But then we also know it's very ominous. What's up?
4: Yeah, it is. And those storm warnings, they have been lifted, Fred, but that doesn't mean that the hazards are over. So authorities here have set up here in Mission Beach in San Diego these sand berms to keep the water from coming in. We are seeing, of course, there's people out. It's been extremely hot in Southern California over the past few weeks. So this is a bit of a reprieve as well. But there are some hazards. The National Weather Service is saying that the conditions in the water behind me are just dangerous surf with terrible threats for rip currents. And then we have rain and wind coming. As we were just talking about, this is an area of the United States that is not used to getting so much rain. So an inch of rain, which is what we're expected to get still here because of Rachel, is about the same amount that San Diego gets in the entire month of October. So dealing with all this rain becomes a real problem. And you know, this infrastructure in these areas is hard to actually fathom how much that causes, wreaks havoc here. And then winds. We're expecting here where we are about 40 mile an hour winds. It's been coming up and down as the hours have gone. And then in those more mountainous regions or just above here where we are, about 60 miles an hour. And then as we just heard, the risk of flash flood because the kind of soil that we have here is just not for that kind of rain. And what we see happens is after this fast and quick burst of rain, there are landslides, there's danger of mudslides, and that's not just here in California. We're talking about Utah, Arizona, as the storm is heading to that direction as well. But extremely unusual for Southern California to be even in a tropical storm alert or to have had one of these. The last time this happened was the first time they happened in 2023. But as we prepare for this year of Super El Nino, Californians can start to at least expect more and more of these. Fred.
1: All right. Getting ready for the uncertain. Julia Vargas-Jones, thank you so much. All right. With just 23 days now until the midterm elections, the big names are hitting the campaign trail. We'll take a look at how Senator Bernie Sanders is trying to flip one of Maine's Senate seats to Democrats.

0: news. What is it?
1: Saturday at 8 on CNN.
2: All right, one of the closely watched races in the upcoming midterm election is in Maine. Longtime Republican Senator Susan Collins is facing Democratic challenger Troy Jackson. And like other Republicans, Collins is touting her independence from President Trump. Jackson says that's not what's happening.
3: And now, magically, Senator Collins starts voting with Trump 96% of the time. Look, I'm sorry. I don't care who the president is. That is not independence. And that's not what political power is supposed to be for.
2: Last night in Bangor, Maine, Jackson got some help from Senator Bernie Sanders as well there. He's one of a number of big names on the campaign trail across the country. Joining me right now to talk more about all of this, the upcoming midterm elections, Bill Nygut is here. He's the host of Atlanta's WABE podcast, In These Times. Bill, great to see you.
4: And it's good to see you.
2: Yeah, and in these times, all eyes are on this midterm elections. This is really fascinating. Let's start with Maine, and then we'll kind of cross the map a little bit more. I mean, Troy Jackson getting, you know, a lot of traction, considering he has not been in this very long to take on this incumbent in Susan Collins. What are you watching here?
4: Well, first of all, it's fascinating that Bernie Sanders, the socialist in the U.S. Congress, has gone to campaign for Troy Jackson, who cannot really be accused of being a Democratic socialist, as Republicans are trying to paint a lot of other
2: he
4: people.
2: He has pull there? Influence?
4: It's that race looks like it's a push. I mean, it looks like it could go any direction, just like a lot of Senate races across the country. But it's a purple state.
2: Also on the campaign trail, President Trump, he is rallying the base, trying to get supporters to pretend that he's on the ballot.
4: Yeah.
2: I mean, is that a winning strategy? Is that going to work? I mean, of course, we won't know until election day.
4: Well,
2: but the president feels like he can be influential. Can he right
4: of course
2: now
4: he thinks
2: approval
4: he's,
2: ratings
4: Of course he thinks
2: so
4: he's influential. He thinks he's influential in all things. There are some, as you know, Republicans who are pulling away from Donald Trump. And so in many races, Republicans are saying we don't want him in our state. People, are not turning out imagining he's on the ballot. And I think right now he's going only to red states where he can get the enthusiastic response that feeds his ego.
2: Okay, and not necessarily to assist or help out the Republican who's running. Okay, let's talk about Georgia now. Incumbent Democratic Senator John Ossoff and Republican Mike Collins holding their first debate a few days ago. They'll face off again Tuesday. And Republicans are, you know, shifting money away from Georgia with Ossoff leading in the polls. However, I've heard from some analysts who believe that Ossoff, while he may be appealing in some of the bigger cities, it's the rural areas where perhaps, you know, there's a feeling that Republicans may not necessarily.
4: Maybe, but you also got the mayors of two agricultural-oriented cities, two Republican mayors, who have endorsed John Ossoff because they say he's always been there for them and their constituents. Mm-hmm. He's got probably an 8-9 point lead over Mike Collins. And as you say, Republicans aren't sure they should be spending their money on that race at this point.
2: So how do you see it potentially shaping up?
4: Right now, Ossoff, who was once the number one target for Republicans, it now looks like a guy who may win this going away.
2: Oh, fascinating. All right. And then South Carolina tonight, Senator Darlene Graham will face off on the debate stage against Democratic challenger Annie Andrews. Poll showing, you know, that race is surprisingly very close now. Graham had a pretty rough She's had rough debate history, you know, in the primary. So is she better poised, better ready, or are voters, I guess, giving her allowances because she reminds folks, I'm not a political figure. I haven't been in this, but my heart is in the right place.
4: As Lindsey Graham's sister, she wins points with many, many Republican voters in the state. But Donald Trump was cautioned to be careful about really going all in for her because she is a novice politician. Mm-hmm. And as you point out, that showed in some of the debates. South Carolina should be all red. we'll see what happens.
2: Yeah. Okay. And do you see that that's going to be a real indicator of kind of the climate of, you know, the voting habits?
4: I mean, there are a number of states right now where Republicans should be winning. And in fact, they're in pitched battles with Democrats. Here's my surprise. Here's my under the radar example of that. Kansas has not supported, has not elected a Democratic U.S. senator since 1932, the year that FDR was first elected president. Right now, it looks like the Democrat in that race may very well be in a tie, if not leading a little bit, over Roger Marshall, the first term incumbent in the state. Fascinating to see how that's going to play out.
2: It is fascinating. We'll be watching Kansas as well, yeah. as well as the rest of the country. Phil Nigut, always great to see you.
4: Thanks, Fred.
2: Thank you so much. And make sure to tune in tonight for a special edition of Newsnight with Abby Phillip, a midterms 2026 countdown to election night. It begins tonight at 8 o'clock Eastern Time and Pacific on CNN and streaming live with an all-access subscription. All right, straight ahead. ICE is again under scrutiny after agents struck a man with their vehicle and that it was all caught on camera. We'll look at the fallout from that incident after the break.

0: come to you.
1: 800-821-4000.
2: Just days after a shooting involving ICE officers in New York, officials in Houston say an undocumented immigrant is recovering from injuries after being struck by a vehicle during an immigration and customs enforcement operation there. It was caught on surveillance camera and contains some graphic video. According to an ICE spokesperson, agents were trying to pull over a pickup truck when two men jumped out of the vehicle and then fled on foot. The surveillance footage showed an unmarked vehicle hitting one of the two men. Officials say the man who was struck was identified as Miguel Parra Hernandez from Mexico and is in custody. The other individual is still on the run. Mark Morales is joining us now from New York with details on this incident happening in Houston, Texas.
3: Well, Fred, an agency spokesman described the man you saw in that video as having run in front of an ICE vehicle. Now, he's in ICE custody right now with an apparent broken leg. The other man, who was actually the target of this enforcement action, he is not in custody, but he was identified as a public safety threat. He was on a final removal order. And this incident really brings the tactics that are being used back to the forefront, as we discussed before. Internal guidance now suggests that if you want to do a car stop, not only do you need more special tactical training, but the vehicle itself has to have lights and sirens. It can't just be an unmarked vehicle. And all this comes, as you said, days after an ICE-involved shooting in New York City where a man from the Dominican Republic was sitting in his car when he was shot with also his five-year-old son in the back seat. Fred?
2: And then, Mark, Homeland Security Secretary Mark Wayne Mullen actually did address that situation with the shooting in New York with the Dominican man and his five-year-old inside. We also heard from New York Mayor Zora Mandani. What can you tell us about this exchange of ideas on what really happened?
3: Well, in the last few days, we've really seen how important video is of what these is in these scenarios, so that you can actually see what actually happened. We saw surveillance video from Eye in the Sky that actually shows what happened in the moments leading up to the shooting, and we saw body camera footage from the officers that were responding that actually rendered aid to this man, Oscar Belgal. And as you said, Mr. Mullen was on with us today, and he actually spoke about the possibility of seeing more video. Take a listen.
4: So you said ICE agents were wearing body cameras during the encounter. The NYPD has already released its body cam footage. Is the ICE agents' body cam footage going to be released to the public as well? And if so, when?
5: I'm sure it will be. Right now, FBI and HSI are doing the investigation. So as it develops and we get all the information out correctly, we'll release information at due time. One thing that we have learned for sure is that we never want to get ahead of the investigation. That's even with me and the speech or the conversations that I have about it. I want to be very clear that the investigation will go through, and when we find it and we complete the investigation, we'll be very, very transparent.

0: with the public.
1: Namer Mamdani has been very critical about ICE even operating in New York City. He says they shouldn't even be here at all. And here's what he had to say about their enforcement action and the possibility of just seeing what happened that day. Take a listen.
2: I implored both of them as to looking at the footage. You're talking about agents who are opening fire in broad daylight. Again, we're talking about around 4 p.m. on a Thursday. We're talking about people carrying their shopping bags, walking by a bodega, thinking they're on their way home. Then they hear shots ring out, and they don't even know whether this is from someone who is supposed to be a law enforcement agent or just someone who is terrorizing the city. And when it comes to ICE, there is no difference between those two things. And so in those conversations, I made very clear that this was making the city less safe.
1: The man in question, Oscar Belgal, is currently in ICE custody. He's sitting at a federal detention center in New York. He's got a legal team, and so does the federal government. Now they're going to be duking it out over his final deportation orders.
3: Fred? All right, Mark Morales, thank you so much. All right, coming up, Trump says Russia and Ukraine have agreed to stop attacking each other's energy supplies. But for Kyiv, the announcement came as a surprise. The details are still unclear. Also, a majority black congressional district in Louisiana is no more. And the longtime congressman who represents it won't run again. Congressman Cleo Fields joins us on what's at stake for his hometown. Plus, for decades, climbers passed a body known as Green Boots near Everest's summit. Now, nearly 30 years later, his identity has finally been revealed.

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1: Hello again, everyone. Thank you so much for joining me this Sunday. I'm Frederica Whitfield. We've got this breaking news. President Trump announcing this morning on social media, quote, effective immediately, there is an energy ceasefire in the war between Russia and Ukraine. Both parties have agreed, do not break it, end quote. Ukraine's President Volodymyr Zelensky replied on social media that a ceasefire is a good idea, but added, quote, we are awaiting clear details of the dialogue between America and Russia, end quote. Just yesterday, Trump called for a new president in Ukraine who would agree to end the conflict. CNN chief global affairs correspondent Matthew Chance is in Moscow, and he's joining us right now. Matthew, are we likely to get buy-in from both sides on this limited ceasefire?
2: Hey, Frederica. I think it's unlikely that either side is going to want to directly contradict or confront President Trump on this issue. I think they know pretty well how volatile he is. I've tried to speak to the Kremlin. I'm looking at my social media messaging with them now, asking them about this issue. There's been no public announcement, and they haven't even read my messages, frankly. So yeah, we'll wait to see what comes out tomorrow, but they're not responding at the moment. You mentioned the Ukrainian response. Volodymyr Zelensky, the president of Ukraine, has responded, basically saying that it is important that a ceasefire becomes a reality. So not actually confirming that a ceasefire has been agreed. In fact, a Ukrainian official told CNN in Ukraine that the Truth Social post that President Trump made was the first they ever heard of it. So you know, it seems that once again, President Trump is, I mean, out in front of the other parties when it comes to announcing these deals. There have been ceasefires like this in the past. There were two in 2025, which didn't sort of result in much. There was one earlier this year in, I think it was in January this year, which lasted for a couple of days. It's not clear whether it will be different this time, but I think what is different this time is that President Trump has so much more at stake. He is facing the midterms, as you all know over there. He's got really high prices at the pump, you know, diesel prices, gasoline prices as well. And he needs to show the American electorate that he's doing everything he can, or at least something, to try and alleviate that painful price and cost that they're paying before those elections take place. And I think that may be what is at play here, Frederica.
1: And then how much of a blow is the Trump-Putin diesel deal to the Ukrainian war effort?
2: I think it's quite a blow. That diesel deal, remember, came just 24 hours ago, just before this energy ceasefire was announced. Very controversial, basically lifting sanctions or energy sanctions on Russia to allow it to legitimately export its diesel products and other energy products from Russia, which would earn it billions of dollars. In revenue. The really important thing about it, though, is it basically is a huge blow for Ukraine, because Ukraine has been targeting Russia's energy infrastructure as a way of making it feel the pain for its full-scale invasion of Ukraine. And it's also a big blow to the Western alliance. You know, for several years now, for the last four or more years, there's been a sort of joint Western effort to try and isolate Russia, to try and punish it for its full-scale invasion. This very much puts Washington on the other side of that divide. And so that's a big blow for Western unity, Frederica.
1: Okay. Matthew Chance in Moscow. Thanks so much. All right, let's continue the conversation now with this is Jill Doherty. She is a CNN contributor and affiliated scholar at Georgetown University. She's also the author of the book My Russia, about her time as CNN's Moscow bureau chief. Jill, great to see you. I mean, listen to, you know, what Zelensky said about Trump's announced, you know, deal last week to get diesel fuel from Russia. I mean, listen to how Zelensky was elaborating on this being, in his view, a gift to Russia.
3: It gives Putin money, and he spends money only on this war. Kill us. kill our children. I was this week in one small city. They killed there, just attacked the building. No military goals, no even something close to this building. Attacked, killed 22 people. Around 60 have been wounded. And five children, small children were killed. And he has a lot of money, much money for this war.
1: So that was Zelensky this morning. And then here midday, we're hearing of a deal that the president is putting on social media that they have agreed to this energy deal, you know, a ceasefire of sorts. I mean, how are you putting all of this together?
4: You know, it is complex in a way that it's unfolded. But I think the message, you know, what is actually happening is very clear. I think that Zelensky feels that he's been sold down the river by the Trump administration and specifically President Trump. I mean, if you look at some of the things that Zelensky has said, you know, he said their negotiating team was used as a smokescreen and that that's not fair and that's not how partners should deal with each other. Essentially, what's happening is, you know, there's no question that energy prices are spiking around the world. And the war in Ukraine, Russia's war against Ukraine, does play some role. But the bigger role actually is what's happening with the Strait of Hormuz and the Iran war that President Trump launched. So I think Zelensky feels at this point that he is being used as a whipping boy for these prices that are not being caused specifically by what's happening in Ukraine. And the this is continuing. I mean, as we speak, in the last 24 hours, the U.S. has upped the ante. They're talking now about stopping intelligence for Ukraine or stopping the procurement for weapons that are provided to Ukraine. So this is not over. And I think the punishment for Zelensky is continuing.
1: And Zelensky was quite bold in his interview today, where he even said, you know, everybody knows that the rising fuel prices has a lot more to do with the war in the Middle East. It seems as though he was trying to be both diplomatic and strategic about putting the president of the United States in check, kind of politely, but at the same time, you know, also saying, you know, we don't want to play games and no one should play games. I mean, Zelensky then, you know, underscoring that, you know, people's lives are at stake, you know, children are dying. He very much wants the war over. And then he also kind of replied to the president's comments, Trump's comments yesterday that, OK, the Ukrainian people, if they want a new leader, they can have an election and let them choose. But he's essentially saying, you know, the president of the United States should not be making that determination.
4: Right. And I think that's what a lot of Ukrainians are feeling right now. I mean, Zelensky does have some political problems, but this, I think, will probably unite a lot of Ukrainians behind him because they are saying, they could say, why does the president of the United States get to decide who our president is? I mean, this is a very difficult, this is probably the worst situation so far for Zelensky and in this war. Now, the Europeans have his back, but there are certain things the United States provides that are extremely important, and one of them is intelligence. So Zelensky really is under the gun, and the things that Mr. Trump is saying echo what Vladimir Putin says. I mean, Vladimir Putin has been saying, you know, he should step down, he shouldn't be the president, they should be holding new elections, etc. So I do think the situation is quite dire, and it's very delicate for Zelensky to be, you know, diplomatic and yet stand up for his own country. It's very, very difficult right now.
1: Yeah, it looks like he's trying really hard to do that. And then I wonder, you know, when you hear the president of the United States now on Truth Social, you know, now talking about this energy ceasefire, to whose advantage is it for that declaration to be made, and we have yet to hear any real affirmation coming from the other two parties that would be involved in that agreement.
4: You know, Fred, I would chalk it up to American domestic politics. I mean, it sounds good to say there is an energy ceasefire because it sounds as if Mr. Trump is making progress in getting some type of settlement of this war. But you have to say, I mean, neither side is confirming. In fact, neither side seems to understand where did this come from. Is Mr. Trump simply saying that? And to what purpose? So again, I think, remember, Mr. Trump, years ago, at the beginning, said, I will solve this in 24 hours. Mm-hmm. And so now it's been a very long time. He hasn't solved it. And he has to begin to show that there is some progress. But right now, those talks that have been taking place last time, you know, just a couple of days ago in Miami, seem truly dead in the water. And so to say, yes, there's a ceasefire, you know, maybe that sounds good domestically, but nobody seems to be taking it at all as the truth.
1: Oh, interesting. Now, just over 20 days before midterm elections. Jill Doherty, great points. Thank you so much. Appreciate it. Good to see you. All right, straight ahead, concern at the Vatican as Pope Leo prepares for surgery to remove a lung nodule. What we know about the procedure. And later, the AI boom is bringing data centers to communities nationwide, but at what cost? How one suburb is fighting back.

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1: Pope Leo will undergo surgery in the coming days. This morning, the 71-year-old pontiff told a crowd gathered at St. Peter's Square that he will have an operation to remove a small mass of dense tissue from his lung.
2: Carissimi.
3: Dearest, recently during some medical examinations, doctors found a localized nodule in my lung. It was detected at a very early stage and is well contained. The doctors believe it's advisable to intervene, so following their advice, I've decided to undergo surgery to remove it. The operation's already scheduled for the next few days. I thank you for your spiritual support and entrust myself to your prayers.
1: All right, joining me right now with more perspective on this operation is Dr. Sam Kim, a thoracic surgeon at the Northwestern Medicine Canning Thoracic Institute. Dr. Kim, great to see you.
4: Great. Thank you for having me.
1: So during recent checkups, doctors found a well-contained nodule in a very early stage on his lung. What does that mean to you?
4: Well, we don't have a lot of information what the lung nodule is. Lung nodule is a piece of tissue that you typically find on the CT scan or chest x-ray. Majority of these lung nodules are benign. However, about 5 to 10% of the time, these may represent a cancerous process. The fact that the Vatican used the term early stage and localized, I have a feeling that they're describing maybe this is an early cancerous process.
1: So what would the surgery entail? I read that the recovery could be a week. What do you expect here?
4: Yeah, so for this small lung nodule, typically we use a milling-based technique to remove these. So, for instance, we make a very small, about a centimeter incision, about two or three small holes on the side. Typically, we use a robotic instrument or robotic camera or video assist surgery to perform this operation. And typically remove a fairly small portion of the lung to not only diagnose it, but cure these kind of a lung nodule for a cancerous process. Prognosis tend to be fairly good for early cancerous process, and recovery is very good as well. This is even on patients who are elderly or those with comorbidities. Typically in United States, and especially in our institution, majority, if not all the patients are able to tolerate these milling-based operation using a robotic technique. And they tend to go home probably within first 24 hours after the surgery. Now, for about 80% of the time, about 20% of the time, patient will stay day two or day three, depends on how fast the lung seals up. And then the recovery, is pretty good as well. They're able to go home and do daily activity for majority of part. And then pain will probably persist for about a week or two. And then they'll slowly wean their pain medications off.
1: Okay. Now, he's not your patient. And as far as we know, publicly, he is in relatively good health at 71 years old, somebody who plays tennis. And I wonder, when you learned of, this diagnosis for him and the idea that he would be having surgery this week, is it your feeling that this is very early stage? You mentioned the word, cancer in association with something like this, but do you feel like this is likely caught very early in the stages of things?
4: Yeah, just deciphering the Vatican release statement, they mentioned early stage, small, and localized. So those are all positive aspects of information we're getting. And when typically, for cancer, if you're able to detect early and then able to treat early, the prognosis is very good in terms of complete cure.
1: Wonderful. All right, Dr. Sam Kim, thank you so much. Appreciate it.
4: Thank you. Bye-bye.
1: All right, still to come, could redistricting reshape the political power of minority voters? How the midterms could alter representation and community priorities for years to come.

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1: All right, one of the closely watched races in the upcoming midterm election is in Maine. Longtime Republican Senator Susan Collins is facing Democratic challenger Troy Jackson. And like other Republicans, Collins is touting her independence from President Trump. Jackson says that's not what's happening.
2: And now, magically, Senator Collins starts voting with Trump 96% of the time. Look, I'm sorry. I don't care who the president is. That is not independence. And that's not what political power is supposed to be for.
1: Last night in Bangor, Maine, Jackson got some help from Senator Bernie Sanders. Arlette Sines was there.
3: Senator Bernie Sanders held his first of three rallies here in Maine as he's trying to push the Democratic candidate Troy Jackson across the finish line. Sanders was here in Maine for the first time since Democrats changed their candidate mid-campaign after the controversies facing Graham Plattner, the original Democratic nominee, had pushed him out of this race. Now, Sanders was a strong supporter of Plattner, but he had also endorsed Jackson when he was running for governor. And on the trail here in Bangor, Sanders tried to argue that Jackson is needed in the Senate to try to provide a check on President Trump. Take a listen.
4: There are people in Maine who like Susan Collins. That's fine. There are many people in Maine who may have a disagreement with Troy on this or that issue. That's fine. But if you want to hold Donald Trump and his disastrous policies accountable, the only way we do that is by electing a Democratic Senate, and this election here in Maine could mean all of the difference.
3: A Sanders' two-day campaign swing through Maine comes as the contest between Democrat Troy Jackson and Republican Senator Susan Collins is incredibly close. The most recent polling here in the state showed that there was no clear leader in this contest, but polling has repeatedly shown that this contest really hinges on disapproval of President Trump and Senator Collins. Collins has tried to strike an independent brand, but you have repeatedly heard from Jackson and Democrats trying to further link her to the president. There is some recent polling that shows 58% of voters believe that Collins has supported President Trump's policies too often. So that is one of the arguments the Democrats have really tried to make against her in this campaign. Sanders was here on the trail trying to energize Democratic voters. But of course, this is a campaign that also will need to attract moderate and independents. And there's questions about whether Sanders will be able to help Jackson with these types of appearances in doing that. Arlette Sines, CNN, Bangor, Maine.
1: All right, a controversial redistricting map in Louisiana that eliminated a majority black district has prompted Democratic Congressman Cleo Fields, longtime holder of this seat, to not seek re-election in November. Earlier this year, the Supreme Court struck down Louisiana's congressional map, opening the way for state lawmakers to eliminate the majority black 6th district. And the change gives Republicans a chance to win an additional seat now in Congress. I'm joined now by Congressman Cleo Fields. Congressman, great to see you.
5: Good to see you, Federica. Thanks for having me.
1: Well, I know this was a very tough and very personal decision for you because you have represented this area for many years, starting in 1993, not consecutively, but Scotlandville in particular, a nearly all black community of 10,000, I understand, that area has now been swept into a majority white district after redistricting this year, undermining the 1965 Voting Rights Act. How will this change people in Scotlandville's in their way of life and representation? How do you see it?
5: Well, you know, I say to people all over the state, and particularly in the I call it now the old 6th congressional district, people who are in, you know, pockets of black communities, I encourage them to actually participate in the process. There's too many people who have given too much for so long for us not to be energized and not to go to the polls and vote. Though they eliminated the district, we still have, for example, a U.S. Senate candidate running for the U.S. Senate. I mean, black voters need to get up, they need to get out, and they need to go and vote John Lewis, who walked across the Edmund Pettus Bridge, almost had his brains beaten out because he was fighting for the right to vote. People like Martin Luther King, Sojourner Truth, all these people fought for the right to vote, and now those rights are being taken away. But at the end of the day, people need to exercise that right. People fought so hard to give, people of color an opportunity to elect a candidate of their choice. Not so much in the 6th district now. It was a 53% majority black district. Now it's only a 25% majority black district. But that's not a reason not to go to the polls and vote.
1: Mm-hmm. Redistricting, it's something that's happened before, 1996, and then now again, impacting your district. As a native son of Scotlandville, you are not going to run again for congressional office, but maybe state legislature. What are your aspirations? What are your goals for your community, the road ahead? I know, as you just underscored, you're encouraging people to vote and still be part of the process, but tell me about this decision that you made.
5: Well, I decided to not run for re-election because, I mean, the district has been pretty much eliminated. I mean, it lessens a black person the opportunity to be elected, and it actually takes away the opportunity for black people in that district to elect a candidate of their choice. But I'm going to return to the state senate. That's where, you know, the rubber meets the road. That's those are the folk who draw districts in our country. So I plan to go back to the state senate and represent the people of Louisiana from the state senate. But people of Louisiana and people all over the nation need to know that this too shall pass. I mean, this is not the first time we've seen tragedies in Louisiana. I mean, Louisiana is the state that brought us Plessy v. Ferguson, where the Supreme Court basically said it was legal. Segregation was legal. We have to just keep fighting against these bad decisions of the Supreme Court. And we do it not by not voting. We do it by voting. And then one day there will be a change. And I plan to go back to Louisiana and be a part of that change.
1: Okay, your legacy continues, and you have built a legacy and as a congressman. And I wonder, in leading the community of Scotlandville and surrounding communities, describe this community for us. You know, help paint a picture of what you hope will be preserved, even though the District 6 is now different from that you represented. What have been the things that changed or, in your view, were elevated during your leadership?
5: Well, one of the things I wanted to do was to bring Southern University, which is the only HBCU system in the country. And I wanted to bring them more resources, as I did back in the 90s. And we were able to do that this past Congress. And hopefully, you know, the next Congress, it'll be even better. Because we will have, a majority Democratic Congress, and we have to, represent people who've been marginalized over the years. The Scotlandville community is a community that's in need of financial help, is in need of federal investments. And I've tried to do that as a member of Congress, and I'm going to continue to do it as a member of the state Senate. But, you know, they meant this for evil. God meant it for good. You know, President Trump, when the Supreme Court handed down this ruling in the Calais case, he said, we, which meaning the Republicans, we can get about 22 more seats. They have not, and hopefully they won't. They've gotten 3 for sure. But at the end of the day, redistricting was never based on party. Redistricting was based on population, and we did it every 10 years, but under this president, you know, when he signed his first executive order mm-hmm. on January 20th, doing away with diversity, equity, and inclusion, you know, that sent a dog whistle across the country. It was all right to exclude people. It was all right not to have minorities in Congress or in the military. But at the end of the day, I mean, all of that is backfiring. You know, Democrats mm-hmm. are going to take over the House. They're going to probably take over the Senate. And you know, as I said, they meant it for evil, but God meant it for good. And people need to continue to vote. They need to be involved in the process.
1: All right. We'll leave it there. Congressman Cleo Fields, thank you so much for being with us, and all the best in your next endeavors as you return as well to the state legislature. Thank you so much.
5: Thank you.
1: All right. Straight ahead. What's left of Tropical Storm Rachel brings a serious flood threat and damaging winds to millions in the Southwest U.S. We've got the latest forecast.

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2: All right, we're now watching the remnants of Tropical Storm Rachel continuing to impact Southern California. The system is pushing heavy rain and gusty winds into parts of the desert southwest. In Long Beach, powerful waves have actually damaged oceanfront homes and battered sections of the boardwalk, which was already dealing with coastal erosion. Crews are racing to reinforce a vulnerable seawall as rough surf hammers the shoreline there. Let's go live now to CNN's Julia Vargas Jones, who's in San Diego. And the waves are still out there. It's still pretty rough.
3: Yeah, we're past the peak of high tide, Fred, but the waves are still quite impressive. There's someone going into the water right now. So that's probably against all the warnings from authorities around here. But we have seen, of course, a lot of folks on the beach coming back to the beach to enjoy a slightly cooler day after a slew of just extremely hot days in Southern California. But the worst is gone, is past, but there could be still some hazards from this. And those images from Long Beach, that's something that could happen still here in San Diego, in this part of Southern California. That's because the ocean was already higher than it was supposed to be, about a foot and a half higher than it was supposed to be. And add to that these winds and the rain that's coming from Rachel. The wind has been picking up and letting out bit by bit, but you can see on the palm trees around this area, it's picking up back again. And this entire beach has been kind of set up to withstand some of these conditions over here, these sand berms that the city has put up to keep the water from going past the beach. It's been actually quite helpful as we walked up and down this boardwalk. You see that they're working. They're keeping some of the water on the sand and keeping some of the damage from expanding into other areas. Another big concern in these areas, Fred, is that this and across the entire Southwest, this is true, not only in the coastal areas, but in these desert areas not far from San Diego, where you may see these quick and intense bursts of rain that then will not be absorbed by the water in those areas, by the soil in those areas, and that could lead to a heightened risk of a flash flooding. That's what authorities are still warning against. And again, this is not just here, it's across the Southwest, but something that we just hadn't seen before. Extremely unusual to see a storm of this nature here in Southern California, Fred.
2: All right. Julia Vargas Jones in San Diego. Thanks so much. All right. Still to come. What happens to climbers who die in Everest's deadliest heights inside a dangerous mission to bring one of them home and give a family closure?

0: come to you.
1: 800-821-4000.
2: Data centers are being built nationwide to meet the growing demand for artificial intelligence. But some residents are pushing back over concerns about energy use, environmental effects, and impacts on their communities. All this is now playing out over a project in a New York City suburb. CNN's Michael Yoshida has the story.
3: A standoff is underway in Kenilworth, New Jersey, a small borough of around 8,600 people in the sprawling New York City suburbs. Some community members are organizing against the construction of a $1.8 billion AI data center by CoreWeave, a cloud computing company. The project is already under construction at a former Merck Pharmaceuticals facility.

0: Neighbors are worried about noise, the center's water and electricity usage, and its impact on the environment.
1: I'm worried about property values. There are tons of houses for sale now, and people are having a hard time trying to sell them.
0: CoreWeave declined an interview for the story, but pointed to publicly available information addressing residents' concerns, including a $150 million investment in a new electric substation, a closed-loop cooling system designed to minimize water use, and an independent acoustic study that they say found the Kenilworth facility would operate below state noise limits. Some local business leaders are supportive of the project and say that concerns over the data center are being addressed by New Jersey's strict permitting process.
2: Like any large project, you need to go through a rigorous permitting cycle. And when you meet the requirements, you should be able to conduct business. Data centers should be treated absolutely no differently. I take people seriously, but I do believe that there's a lot of alarmism going on right now that I don't think is fair.
0: Strict permitting or not, some residents of Kenilworth and neighboring communities say they don't trust the information provided by CoreWeave.
3: People have just literally become angry over the process and frightened over the results.
0: New Jersey State Senator Joseph Cryan, who represents Kenilworth in the state capitol, says approval of new data centers should be decided at the state level.
3: We need to make this what it should be, a statewide issue, statewide plan, and with statewide approvals.
0: Residents point to a recent moratorium on new hyperscale data centers in neighboring New York as an example of what they'd like to see their state leaders do. Experts say communities now have more information and more leverage to demand projects that work for them.
4: A lot of the pushback we've seen has really created a force for change with the industry. And now communities both have the knowledge, but also the power to ask for the technologies and the data center characteristics that they can live with.
0: I'm Michael Yoshida reporting.
5: All right, a decades-long mystery atop Mount Everest has finally been solved. Generations of adventurers knew that a pair of lime green boots represented a person who may not have made it on that journey. But they never knew the whole story until a team of Sherpas recently retrieved a DNA sample from those boots and were able to identify human remains. Now officials are working to bring the climber known as Green Boots back home. CNN's Helen Reagan has details.
6: For decades, climbers knew they were near the summit of Mount Everest when they passed the body of a man known as Green Boots. And yet, his identity was unknown to most climbers. Now this mystery has finally been solved. India recently identified him as Dorje Marup, a soldier from its elite Himalayan border force. This is the last known video of him in 1996.
7: So it is Dorje, he's checking his shoes, green boots.
6: Harbhajan Singh was one of the last to see him alive. Singh led a team with the Indo-Tibetan Border Police, attempting the first Indian ascent of Everest from its northern route in Tibet. Morup was part of the group.
7: Your brains stop working. You have only one name. I have to climb Everest.
6: On May 10th, 1996, Morup and two others pushed for the summit. Singh had turned back.
7: I have warned them time and again, but they were under mountain fever sort of thing.
6: Later that day, the group phoned base camp to say they had summited Everest.
7: All of us were very happy, so it was a matter of pride. But it was very short-lived.
6: They were hit by a snowstorm. The blizzard trapped the three as they were descending to the safety of camp.
7: And next morning when we know that they are unable to come back and we lost them, so they were trapped in that and they died.
6: Five other climbers on the Nepal side also died in the storm.
8: It felt like you were honoring him and his memory best by pausing there and taking note. And so I think it sort of immortalized him as a part of the mountain.
6: 30 years later, India is trying to bring Morup home to his family so he can finally be put to rest.
7: Especially for the family, it will be a big honor. That's the biggest thing. and they will be

0: 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The candidates are ready. Let's go.
1: Chef David Chang goes on the road with actress Jillian Jacobs to showcase Pennsylvania's best eats. Our own Sarah Seidner sat down with David to get all the delicious details about some of Pittsburgh's best known sandwiches. Here's a look at what they found.
2: This is kind of the one that started it all. Smoked chicken, the piri piri sauce that has 10,000 peppers in it. This is very hot.
3: That is spicy.
2: People don't believe us because we're white, but we warn them.
3: Sorry, I'm like hallucinating a little bit. That's really spicy.
4: I feel it. What brought you to Pittsburgh?
5: I did a little stint in Philly and I traveled a little bit, but like ultimately I just wanted to kind of come home and like buy a house and try to like force my way through the ranks of the kitchens here, and like always wanted to get to the point of having my own place. So it's doable here. Like, with no money and no pedigree, you can do something here.
3: Pittsburgh was not on the radar for me at all, right? But it's a community that wants to support new and a lot of crazy ideas that we need. We need new ideas.
6: Yeah.
1: Ooh, and new sandwiches all the time. The episode of The Detour is now streaming on CNN All Access. Hello again, everyone. Thank you so much for joining me this Sunday. I'm Frederica Whitfield. All right, with the midterm elections now just 23 days away, the battle for control of Congress is ramping up as both parties hit the campaign trail in a mad dash to sway voters. President Trump rallied supporters in the deep red state of Tennessee on Saturday, and this week he plans to make several more campaign stops in the battleground states of Ohio, Alaska, Arizona, and also Montana. Even as his approval ratings reach new lows, the president continues to urge supporters to pretend he's on the ballot November 3rd.
7: If we don't win the midterms, they're going to blame me. You know that. If we do win them, I will get no credit whatsoever. It's true. I won't get any. But I'm working my ass off. You better get out there and vote. You think this is easy?
1: On the Democratic side, Senator Bernie Sanders rallied for Democratic Senate candidate Troy Jackson in Maine, who is going up against incumbent Republican Susan Collins. That race could be a key to Democratic hopes of flipping the Senate. And House Democratic Leader Hakeem Jeffries out on the trail last night in Pennsylvania, targeting a GOP-held district that Kamala Harris won back in 2024. CNN's Betsy Klein is joining us now from the White House. Betsy, bring us up to speed on the president's campaign strategy for these final weeks before the election.
8: Well, that strategy, Frederica, is going to take President Trump literally all over the map of the United States. And according to Trump advisors, the goal here is really to juice turnout among the president's MAGA base. They're not looking necessarily to find new voters, independent voters, and convince them. They are looking to turn out the voters that they have and get them to the polls. And we are seeing some candidates place some strategic distance between themselves and the president, but there are others who are embracing him, including with this travel. So this week on Monday, the president going to Youngstown, Ohio, where there is a competitive Senate and gubernatorial race. And we are seeing, according to CNN analysis, that there are some signs so far in early voting that Democrats all have more enthusiasm in Ohio, including some of the very most red parts of that state. Then on Tuesday, the president heads to Wasilla, Alaska. They're stumping for Senator Dan Sullivan's reelection campaign. He is up in a competitive race against the Democrat Mary Peltola. On Wednesday, he'll go to Bullhead City, Arizona. That's right on the border with Nevada, stumping for congressional and gubernatorial candidates there. And then to reliably red Montana, where he is looking to bolster the congressional candidate, Aaron Flint, also in a tight race, and certainly plenty more to come. But we are now 23 days out. The president is incredibly unpopular. His approval rating, according to CNN's poll of polls, is about 33% right now. And the war with Iran is really contributing contributing to that. Gas prices now at about $4.35 a gallon on average. But the president has lots of other issues on his mind as we head into this consequential stretch, including the conflict in the Middle East after an attack by Iranian-backed Houthis in Saudi Arabia. The president says he is considering participating in retaliatory strikes. We'll have to see what he decides to do going forward there. And then separately, he announced this morning that there is an energy ceasefire between Russia and Ukraine. Ukraine says they are awaiting more details from the U.S. But again, all of this on the president's plate in this critical 23-day stretch, Frederica.
1: All right. Betsy Klein, thank you so much. All right, we're also following breaking news on Pope Leo's upcoming lung surgery this week. This morning, the 71-year-old pontiff told the crowd gathered at St. Peter's Square that he will have an operation in the coming days to remove a small mass from his lung. Catholic worshipers at New York's St. Patrick's Cathedral offered prayers and well wishes for Pope Leo.
6: I would like to share with the Pope that we are with him and we are praying for him like he does for us, and we believe in the Lord, and we believe that he will guide him through his surgery, and that there is hope and there's a light at the end of the tunnel for him, and that there's a plan and there's a reason that this is happening, to show hope to the people.
1: CNN's Stefano Possebon is joining me now with more details from Rome. What can you tell us about the Pope's condition and what's ahead?
9: Well, Federica, we don't know exactly what prompted Di's unscheduled operation. Clearly, it was met with surprise here in Rome when Pope Leo made the announcement as he was wrapping up his speech that he gives every Sunday morning from the Vatican, from the Apostolic Palace. It's called the Angelus, and it's a message that the pontiff delivers to the faithfuls all around the world. And he made the announcement almost as a matter of fact, just to let friends and families know that he was going to go on the operating table. Take a listen to that moment.
10: Carissimi.
11: Dearest, recently during some medical examinations, doctors found a localized nodule in my lung. It was detected at a very early stage and is well contained. The doctors believe it's advisable to intervene, so following their advice, I've decided to undergo surgery to remove it. The operation's already scheduled for the next few days. I thank you for your spiritual support and entrust myself to your prayers.
9: And before going back into his private apartment, Pope Leo also wished everyone a very happy Sunday. It's not necessarily a malignant situation here. We spoke with several doctors in the last few hours who have told us, Frederica, that a nodule in the lung can just be a benign condition, something that can be easily removed by a very easy operation. That could be what is triggered this check from the Pope at the Gemelli Hospital, which is friendly nicknamed the Third Vatican because of how much time pontiffs tend to spend there. Playing in his favor, of course, in Leo's favor, I mean, is the fact that he's relatively young as the spiritual leader of the church. He's only 71, but also that he's known to be a sporty person, someone who exercises regularly. We know his passion for tennis, for example, but also that he likes to swim when he takes his weekly retreat at the summer residence of Castel Gandolfo, which is about 40 kilometers from here, from Rome. He will check in at the Gemelli Hospital in the upcoming days. We don't know from the Vatican exactly the day that Pope Leo will go through this unscheduled operation, but we'll be here, Frederica, to bring you all the latest from the Holy See.
1: All right. His flock, his followers, his fans, indeed, hoping that it is benign. All right. Thank you so much, Stefano Possebon in Rome. All right. Joining me right now for more insight is Katie McGrady, a CNN Vatican analyst and host of the Katie McGrady Show on Sirius XM's Catholic Channel, which is operated by the Archdiocese of New York. Katie, great to see you.
12: It's good to see you, too.
1: All right, a top physician told my colleague Renee Marisha that a patient's activity level before a procedure like this is critical for their prognosis. And we heard from Stefano there how active he is as a swimmer and tennis player and all that. But what can you tell us about the Pope's daily routine and what he generally prioritizes in his schedule?
12: It's a great question because he hasn't slowed down up to this point. I think that's why it kind of caught everybody off guard. He's been having meetings. He had his Wednesday audience this past week where he shook hands and kissed babies and did all the things that you expect the Pope to do. On a standard day, the Pope starts his day with Mass, starts his day with the Holy Hour, starts his day with a series of meetings. And we actually know who he meets with. We get a bulletino at noon every day here in the States. It's Rome noon. We wake up to it here in the States. Mm. And it tells us, you know, what he's met with or who he's met with, what he's done. What's going to be interesting with this is we haven't seen a slowdown. This announcement comes on Sunday. He had a few big things on the calendar this week that we now know he probably won't be at. But he's got a big trip coming up in November. And he mentioned that trip before he told everybody he was having surgery. So I think that's kind of Leo indicating it is full steam ahead. This is an ordinary procedure. No need to be worried, everybody.
1: Okay. That big trip, is that South America?
12: South America, yep. Three countries,
1: including
12: Peru. Okay,
1: where he spent a lot of time. Right. Okay.
12: Yes.
1: And then, talk to me about, you know, how this strikes everyone that he would be so open. I mean, in his... you know, prayer there, he's like, in 3 days. So he's letting it all hang out, letting everybody know in 3 days I'm going to be taking surgery. And, you know, yeah, it's going to be routine. It's okay. And I opted for surgery after being told about, you know, that, you know, nodule. So is this refreshing, you know, that people would hear it from him like this? Is it, you know, surprising or perplexing? How is it landing?
12: I can tell you, I got a text this morning from my mom, and she said, praying for Pope Leo. And I thought she was referencing the White Sox losing last night. Like, I was completely caught off guard. And I was like, wait, what? What's going on? It's definitely one of those, you know, we weren't expecting health news from our relatively young, very healthy Pope. At the same time, the Vatican has certainly become much more open about how is the Pope doing both his schedule day to day, but also health wise. We saw this when Pope Francis was in the hospital in the spring of 2025. Once upon a time, the Vatican would say the Pope has a cold on Monday, and then the Pope was dead by Friday. So this is actually very refreshing that we have more details and that they're going to keep us posted. We know it's probably going to be Tuesday. That seems to kind of be the general consensus. It's about a week of recovery. And then we'll see how is he doing in recovery ahead of the big apostolic journey to this side of the world.
1: Right. And then really quickly, before I let you go, you know, full steam ahead, as you said, that's how he's planning it. So that trip to South America, what, you know, what does that entail? Why is it so important, especially for him, since he spent so much time there? I mean, there's real history there. But what does this mean to make this return trip as Pope?
12: I think it's huge because it is kind of a hometown hero's return. He was the Bishop of Chiclayo, Peru. He was a missionary in Peru as a young Augustinian. He loves speaking Spanish. His face lights up when he speaks Spanish at his various audiences or when he gets to engage, especially with Peruvians. So I think it means a lot for coming to this side of the country, this side of the world, sets up potentially a U.S. visit at some point, too. And it's a long trip. It's 11 days. So it'll be interesting to see, did they shorten some things? Do they remove some things from the calendar so that he has more time to rest? You know, we're hoping, of course, that the news midweek is he's great and he's good and there's no problems here, and we're certainly praying for that.
1: Yeah, well, he prays for all of us, so we're praying for him too right now. Katie McGrady, thank you so much.
12: Thank you.
1: All right, still to come, an ICE shooting in New York caught on camera, agents firing at a man in his car with his five-year-old boy in the back seat. Now the Homeland Security Secretary is defending the agent's actions, saying the blame rests on the suspect.
10: The last thing I would have done is put my son or one of my kids in danger.
1: And later, the wild weather threat facing millions in the southwest of the country. How the remnants of Tropical Storm Rachel could cause desert flash floods.

0: Very Haunted Renovation, Tuesday at 8 on HGTV.
1: Officials say an undocumented immigrant is recovering from injuries after being struck by a vehicle during an Immigration and Customs Enforcement operation in Houston Saturday. It was caught on surveillance camera and contains some graphic video. According to an ICE spokesman, agents were trying to pull over a pickup truck when two men jumped out of the vehicle and fled on foot. The surveillance footage shows an unmarked vehicle hitting one of the two men. Officials say the man who was struck was identified as Miguel Parra Hernandez from Mexico and is in custody. The other individual is still on the run. This incident follows Thursday's ICE agents in New York shooting in the Bronx of a man who was in a car with his 5-year-old son in the back seat. That shooting prompted protests on the streets of New York Saturday. Mark Morales is joining us right now with more details on all the fallout as a result. Mark.
2: Well, Fred, an agency spokesperson said that the man that you saw there running had run in front of an ICE vehicle. He is currently in ICE custody and has an apparent broken leg. Now, the man he was with, he was actually the target of this enforcement action. He got away. They don't have him in custody, but they identified him as a public safety threat. And this video really brings back into the focus tactics. That's what we've been talking about since the shooting in New York, where the man was in his car with his child in the backseat when the ICE-involved shooting happened. I mean, the tactics here in this thing, it really comes to the forefront when you have everything that we've been talking about recently. And Homeland Security Secretary Mark Wayne Mullen was on with us today, and he spoke about the potential about getting even more video, because as you remember, we not only saw body cameras, footage from the NYPD, but we also saw an overhead view where we could see what happened in the moments before that shooting happened. Here's what he said. Take a listen.
3: So you said ICE agents were wearing body cameras during the encounter. The NYPD has already released its body cam footage. Is the ICE agents' body cam footage going to be released to the public as well? And if so, when?
4: I'm sure it will be. Right now, FBI and HSI are doing the investigation. So as it develops and we get all the information out correctly, we'll release information at due time. One thing that we have learned for sure is that we never want to get ahead of the investigation. That's even with me and the speech or the conversations that I have about it. I want to be very clear that the investigation will go through, and when we find it and we complete the investigation, we'll be very, very transparent with the public.
2: Again, footage has been critical in not just this instance, but in other situations where there have been ICE-involved incidents. Now, New York City Mayor Mamdani has also spoken about this. He's been very critical about ICE and says that New York City doesn't even need ICE. He was also speaking out today about just the optics of what happened. Take a listen.
5: I implored both of them as to looking at the footage. You're talking about agents who are opening fire in broad daylight. Again, we're talking about around 4 p.m. on a Thursday. We're talking about people carrying their shopping bags, walking by a bodega, thinking they're on their way home. Then they hear shots ring out, and they don't even know whether this is from someone who is supposed to be a law enforcement agent or just someone who is terrorizing the city. And when it comes to ICE, there is no difference between those two things. And so in those conversations, I made very clear that this was making the city less safe.
2: Now, the man at the center of all this, Oscar Belgal, he's in ICE custody currently at a federal detention center in New York. He's got a team of attorneys, and they'll be arguing with prosecutors essentially about his deportation. Fred?
1: All right. Mark Morales in New York. Thanks so much. All right. Still to come, the battle of the U.S. Senate is taking place in several traditionally red states, including Georgia, where a key debate is just days away.

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1: All right, we have just 23 days until Americans in all 50 states step into the voting booth for the midterm elections. And one of the more closely watched races is in South Carolina. Senator Darlene Graham is running to keep the job that she got when her brother, Lindsey Graham, unexpectedly passed away this summer. In just a few hours, she will face off with Democratic candidate Annie Andrews. She's on the right here, Annie Andrews is. And Libertarian Casey Whitener will also be taking part. So let's talk about the midterms with Rahul Bali. He is the politics reporter for WABE Radio in Atlanta. Rahul, great to see you. So let's zero in on South Carolina and this race first, because recent polls show that the Senate race in that state is actually closer than expected. What kind of pressure is Senator Darlene Graham facing, because her previous debates have not gone well, but it didn't stop her from now being, you know, the nominee here. So what are you expecting tonight?
2: Very much, I think the focus is going to be on, you know, bringing out more issues, talking about, you know, where she stands on issues. You know, the assumption not being that she's automatically a copy of, you know, for, Senator Graham, who passed away.
1: It's her brother.
2: Yeah, her brother. So, you know, I think you're going to hear more issues, more questions about where she stands on things.
1: Okay. Here in Georgia, Democratic Senator John Ossoff going up against a Republican, Mike Collins, facing off in their second debate on Tuesday. Mm-hmm. There really is no shoe-in here. But when you look at the ads, obviously Ossoff is a big target. What do you see him spending his time on focusing on the debate? Same can be said about Collins.
2: I've been on the campaign trail with both of these gentlemen since this race started. And Senator Ossoff, the majority of what he talks about is the Trump administration and everything that's happening around it. In the first debate between the two, a lot of focus on the war in Iran, a lot of focus on tariffs, and then what that means around affordability. Mike Collins is one of those Republicans that we've seen who is sticking with the president. He actually defended, policy. We've seen other Republicans kind of drift away. Mm-hmm. He stuck with the president on a number of issues, including Iran and the tariffs.
1: Do you see the president of the United States spending some time in Georgia, you know, stumping for Collins, or perhaps even, you know, the gubernatorial Republican candidate, Rick Jackson?
2: That's what we're hearing. We are expecting the president to make at least one stop here in the state of Georgia.
1: Okay. Meantime, there will be another debate, a gubernatorial debate. You're going to be a panelist. We're talking about Keisha Lance Bottoms, a Democrat, up against Rick Jackson. Rick Jackson has had deep pockets. He's been able to spend a lot of money on ads. Of course, obviously very negative toward, you know, Keisha Lance Bottoms. You don't see too many of her ads. She's trying to kind of take the high road when she does. How does this set the stage for that debate? What will be your focus as a panelist?
2: So with that debate, our understanding is Rick Jackson will not be appearing on that debate. So it's going to be a single candidate debate. Last week, they appeared in what was their first and probably only debate that they're going to appear in. I think the first thing you're going to hear Mayor Bottoms talk about is, you know, why her opponent is not on the stage, and then talk about her issues. This is still a primetime audience for her to talk about her issues. As you mentioned, there's a big money gap for her. So, you know, this is, again, an opportunity for her to make her case.
1: Former mayor of Atlanta, how is it that Rick Jackson is able to avoid debates, avoid these arenas of showing up, representing himself, defending what his planned policies might be?
2: Well, the first thing is the money advantage. So he is all over television. People in Georgia, their mailboxes have been filled with those ads. So
1: people feel like they've gotten to know him well enough that way.
2: They do. They feel like that. And he is on the campaign trail regularly, shaking as many hands as possible. Most events that I go to with Rick Jackson, he makes sure he spends time with every single person in the room. So he's been doing that work, just not appearing, at least in this debate, on coming up.
1: All right. Good luck to you as a panelist on that. Are we going to still call it a debate?
2: Appearance? It's still a debate.
1: Okay. All right. Rahul Bali, good to see you. Thank you so much.
2: No problem.
1: All right. The Texas Senate race will be the focus of a CNN town hall event. Democratic candidate James Tallarico will answer Texas voters' questions. Join moderator Aaron Burnett this Wednesday, 8 p.m. Eastern, right here on CNN and streaming live on CNN All Access. All right, coming up right now, a major hurricane is pounding Mexico's west coast along some popular beach resort areas. We'll have a live report straight ahead.

0: Charles.
1: Tonight at 9 on Food Network.
2: All right, new today, Saudi Arabia officials say a strike on the Riyadh airport started a fire at one of the terminals. And later, Saudi air defenses intercepted a cruise missile near the airport. And all of this coming a day after a strike left at least 12 people dead, hundreds wounded. As CNN's Oren Lieberman explains, the situation is quickly evolving.
3: The Iran-backed and armed Houthis in Yemen are showing they are ready and willing to fight and to escalate, attacking civilian infrastructure in Saudi Arabia. This, although they haven't claimed responsibility for it, matches the pattern of attacks we've seen on the exact same airport, King Khalid International Airport in Riyadh. It was on Saturday that a Houthi attack hit the airport, causing the deadliest attack on Saudi Arabia in more than a decade. At least 12 people were killed, including a U.S. citizen, and more than 300 people were injured. That led into Sunday, where Saudi authorities say another attack hit the airport, striking a terminal building there and hitting a fire, and Saudi air defenses intercepted a cruise missile that was on its way effectively towards the same target here. So the Houthis there are indicating that they're willing and very much able to fight. Now, the Saudis have carried out punishing strikes against the Houthis in Yemen, trying to offer their support to the internationally recognized government of Yemen, which has tried to push back against the Houthis. But in much the same way we saw Iran fight, the Houthis are doing the same. They don't have the military capability or the weapons to match Saudi Arabia's military. What they do have are drones, ballistic missiles, and cruise missiles, and they're able to use those very effectively to cause the disruptions we're seeing here. Now, why does this matter beyond the Arabian Peninsula, and why does this matter beyond the Middle East? Take a look at this map. Just as Iran was able to leverage control over the Strait of Hormuz on one side of the Arabian Peninsula, and that sent gas prices surging and shocked the global economy, the Houthis may well be able to do the same to the Bab el-Mandeb Strait on the other side of the Arabian Peninsula, one of the world's most critical waterways through which traffic going to or from the Suez Canal has to pass. That is the risk to the global economy here, and that is the reality the region and, frankly, the world are facing as the conflict between the Houthis and the Saudis escalate. The key question, of course, now is what is the U.S. and what is President Donald Trump going to do? The Saudis have made clear they want the U.S. involved here striking the Houthis. In fact, it was President Donald Trump who said earlier during the weekend that he's considering his options and he may get involved. But it's unclear that he's really willing to do so. The war with Iran is already unpopular and has driven up gas prices. Another unpopular war with the Houthis, another shock to the global economy. This close to the midterms, it's not clear Trump wants to go in that direction. And that leaves the Houthis perhaps feeling emboldened as they carry out and continue to carry out these attacks on the Saudis.
2: Oren Lieberman, thanks so much. All right, let's on to weather now. Pretty damaging stuff. Powerful Hurricane Simon is bearing down on Mexico's west central coast. People there are already dealing with flooding as the Category 4 storm approaches, bringing maximum sustained winds. It could near 140 miles per hour. This video just in to CNN shows people wading through nearly knee-deep floodwaters in the streets of Manzanillo, Mexico. CNN's Valeria León is monitoring the situation from Mexico City. Valeria, tell us more.
4: Fred, all Mexico's Pacific coast is now on high alert as Hurricane Simon has rapidly intensified into a powerful Category 4 storm, threatening coastal communities with destructive winds and also flooding. And Simon intensifies significantly since Friday, is now moving dangerously close to some of Mexico's most popular coastal destinations, including Puerto Vallarta in the Mexican state of Jalisco and also Manzanillo in Colima. According to the U.S. National Hurricane Center, Simon is packing maximum sustained winds of around 140 miles per hour and is moving northwest along Mexico's western coast. And even if the eye of the storm remains offshore, forecasters warn that its impact could still be devastating. Mexican authorities have issued their highest level of alert in 28 municipalities across Jalisco, and Colima, and dozens of emergency shelters have been opened, and Puerto Vallarta's international airport has been closed. Mexico's president, Claudia Sheinbaum, is now urging residents to remain indoors or seek shelter as the storm approaches. One of the biggest concerns right now is the heavy rain Simon has already brought to parts of Mexico, with even more expected in the coming hours. Fred.
2: All right, Valeria Leon, keep us posted. Thank you so much. And hundreds of miles to the north, what's left of Tropical Storm Rachel is flooding the Las Vegas Strip after the area was hit by heavy rainfall earlier today. And that's after hitting the Southern California coast, where in Long Beach, powerful waves have damaged oceanfront homes. This new video shows the extent of some of that damage. Meanwhile, on the East Coast, remnants of Hurricane Isaias triggering flash floods. This video showing high water rushing across a road near Asheville, North Carolina. CNN meteorologist Melissa Nord is here. I mean, these areas, and especially Asheville, North Carolina area, cannot get a break.
0: And this was not the same storm as Helene 2 years ago, but it's still, it's you've got all the elevation that goes into how the water goes after it rains. And that's why we had some flash flooding and landslides there, mudslides rather. You can see, though, we've also seen a severe weather aspect to the remnants of Isaias. In fact, yesterday and today combined, nearly two dozen reported tornadoes across the southeast. And that tornado threat really got going again late this morning, early this afternoon across North Carolina. There is still a tornado watch in place, but I think at this point, most of the tornadic activity is about done. We will be watching, however, though, all the moisture lifting north, and that is making for a really soggy Sunday afternoon from Boston down the 95 corridor into D.C. and Philly. We've got just this widespread sheet of rainfall. It's not all that heavy in nature. There's a few pockets where it's moderate, but it still makes for a breezy, chilly, raw, damp day. A lot of rainfall has come the last several days. Some isolated spots have gotten rainfall amounts in excess of 3 to 6 inches. Now, we've been tracking these storms from coast to coast. Isaias just about done. Watch the forecast radar, clearing that rainfall, that steady rainfall by 10 o'clock tonight in New York. Boston's still raining through the overnight, but by first thing tomorrow morning, the last of the moisture finally exiting the coast, and we will say farewell to Isaias, hello to some dry weather for a couple of days.
2: All right, look forward to that. Melissa Nord, thank you so much. All right, still to come, the increasing and often confusing influence AI is exerting over midterm voters. We'll take a look at how this new technology could swing some elections.

0: to $79 at Cardia.com or Amazon.
1: Still hard to believe, but midterms are just 23 days away, and many voters are turning to artificial intelligence as they choose a candidate. Despite an overall negative opinion about the technology and its reliance on data centers, chatbots can give a faster route to becoming an informed citizen. At least that's what a lot of voters think. But there are questions about what role these tools are actually playing in influencing voters and the information that they are actually disseminating. Joining us right now for more perspective is Yamil Velez. He's assistant professor of political science at Columbia University. Professor, great to see you.
2: Thank you for having me.
1: All right. So as someone who has researched the effectiveness of AI in convincing voters, what is important for people to know if we're asking AI questions about candidates, information about them?
2: So we know that chatbots can be persuasive. They can change people's minds, especially if they're in an exchange where the chatbot has been programmed or instructed to do so. Yeah. I would say that some of these effects that we've seen, at least in terms of the research, are rare in the sense that people are rarely going out to get debunked, let's say, by a chatbot. Where I see the most use of chatbots is in using them as sophisticated search engines. So instead of relying on traditional search like Google, going to your chatbot and saying, hey, tell me about the state

0: use that is introduced into the search results. I do think that it can be a useful tool so long as it's grounded in curated high quality sources. So if people are posing questions, they're getting information from credible outlets as opposed to, let's say, fly by night or outlets that mm-hmm. were just established for the election.
1: So what are you hoping voters keep in mind if they do, defer to, bots for information? What would be your best instruction to them about trying to have a better handle of what the sourcing of the information is before you get to that point of it being so influential?
0: So I think the major platforms provide, sources that correspond to what they're relying on when providing the summaries. And so it's worthwhile if you're a voter to check on those sources and make sure that they're from credible outlets that you trust and you recognize. When you start seeing some of these outlets that you've never heard of that seem to be pushing in a certain direction, I think it's worth being skeptical of the results. We trust these models for a lot of things, at least many do, in terms of writing or summarizing information. But as I think people start giving away too much of their thinking to these models, I think that poses a serious challenge.
1: Okay. So now that's a great answer for those who are seeking out, right, the AI and trying to extrapolate information. Now, what about for the voters where the AI is coming at them? We have seen during this campaign season a lot of ads, and it depends on what state you're in. Some states require that there be disclaimers that AI was used to generate, information or images. But then there are some states where there's no disclaimer. So now you've got voters who are watching these ads, and they're really not sure what's real or what is. So what do you do, or what isn't?
0: So some of what we know from the broader literature on manipulation and persuasion is that it's less effective when we know that it's coming at us. And so knowing that it is election season and that various political actors are trying to persuade us is very important. It can in some ways inoculate us against these attacks. And so I would say that it's helpful to know that we are currently in a fairly competitive setting, and it's only going to grow more competitive as we go into 2028. So just be mindful of what you're watching. Is it trying to tug at your heartstrings? Is it trying to get you to support a stance that you normally would not support, in part because it's providing you with a lot of emotional language and trying to instill fear in you? I think, keeping an eye out for those kinds of markers can be really helpful.
1: Underscoring your point earlier, always be a critical thinker. All right, Professor Yamil Velez, thank you so much. Appreciate it.
0: Thank you.
1: Columbia University. All right, still to come, just in time for Halloween, a community comes together to make one boy's Star Wars dream come true.

0: 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What is it?
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2: A Minnesota 11-year-old boy living with a rare muscular disorder is getting a special surprise from a galaxy far, far away. It's a gift that's sure to make this Halloween one to remember. 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
7: Incredibly exciting. 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
3: 10 years ago, Dash's parents noticed their son wasn't meeting the physical milestones of most kids.
8: So after, you know, neurologists and physical therapy and all this, we ended up finding out that he had SMA, which is something we had never even heard of before.
3: SMA, or spinal muscular atrophy, is a rare disorder that affects muscle movement. It hasn't stopped Dash from thriving in musical theater and sports like power soccer. That's soccer with power wheelchairs.
8: We've hit a much more stable point. He's doing really well.
3: Dash's goal in the immediate future? To be the coolest kid out trick-or-treating.
5: This is the way.
2: No, he's definitely going to be the coolest kid out trick-or-treating. Jason Rantala with CNN affiliate WCCO. Thank you so much for bringing that to us. And thank you for joining me today. I'm Frederica Whitfield. The CNN Newsroom continues with Jessica Dean. She's back.

0: in the CNN newsroom. Hi, everyone. I'm Jessica Dean here in New York. And today, President Trump announced Ukraine and Russia agreed to an energy ceasefire. News that took the Ukrainian president by surprise. Trump posting to social media today saying, quote, effective immediately, there is an energy ceasefire in the war between Russia and Ukraine. Both parties have agreed, do not break it. Now, a source close to the Ukrainian president, Volodymyr Zelensky, says that development was a surprise. Zelensky posted, while Ukraine supports a ceasefire, he is, quote, awaiting details from the American side. Now, you'll recall just yesterday, President Trump called for a new Ukrainian leader after Zelensky criticized the deal Trump announced to ease sanctions on Russian diesel. That's a deal that could ease the economic pressure that's been building on Moscow. And Moscow has not confirmed Trump's new announcement either. Knowing all of that, let's bring in CNN senior White House reporter Betsy Klein, who joins us now from the White House. Betsy, there are a tremendous amount of questions around all of this. So what exactly do we know about this ceasefire?
1: Yeah, Jessica, so many questions about this so-called energy ceasefire between Russia and Ukraine, as President Trump claims that both parties have agreed to this and that it would start immediately. But since then, a lot of confusion. Ukraine's President Zelensky suggests that this announcement came as a surprise. There's a Ukrainian official saying that they found out about this from the president's post to social media. Zelensky also says that Ukraine supports a ceasefire and is awaiting details from the American side. Now, Russia, meanwhile, since this announcement, continued to strike Ukrainian energy and infrastructure. And we have no word yet from the Kremlin as to whether they plan to accept this ceasefire deal. Now, I asked the White House if they could provide any additional details beyond the president's post about how this came together, and as well as any next steps we should be watching for. They referred me back to the president's post to social media. So a lot of outstanding questions there. But there is some important context, and that is that back on Friday, President Trump spoke with Russian President Vladimir Putin. The two of them unveiled a controversial deal for Russia to provide diesel to the markets, as the diesel prices are so high here in the U.S. amid the war with Iran. Now, Trump officials after that met with their Ukrainian counterparts in Miami, and Zelensky had criticized that diesel news. Now, he says that move would prolong the war. It remains to be seen at this point whether there might be something shaking loose here, Jessica.
0: And Betsy, we also want to ask you about the attack on Saudi Arabia's major airport in Riyadh. It's the second time in 2 days it's been hit, a Houthi missile hitting the airport yesterday. That killed 12 people, including an American, and injured over 300 people. What is the president saying about what the United States plans to do?
1: Yeah, Jessica, still a lot of questions about how the president plans to proceed here. Crown Prince Mohammed bin Salman has spoke with Trump in the past multiple times, urging him to strike the Houthis, but the president had stopped short of doing so. So it's unclear right now whether that development is going to change his mind. The president calling the attack terrible. He was asked yesterday whether the U.S. planned to join Saudi Arabia in striking the Houthis. He said, quote, we may. Now, if he chooses to do this, that would mark a major escalation in the Middle East at a moment where the president's war with Iran is very unpopular and has no sign of ending. Of course, we should note we're 23 days out from the midterm election. So it's something that the president is weighing after this very deadly attack, Jessica.
0: Certainly. All right. Betsy Klein at the White House for us. Thank you so much for that. And we are joined now by Kira Rudik, a member of the Ukrainian parliament and leader of the Holos Party. Thank you so much for being with us tonight. I really, really appreciate it. I just want to start first with your reaction to the news of this ceasefire that was announced by the American president today.
2: Hello, Jessica, and thank you so much for having me. This announcement caught me by surprise, because actually Russia was attacking Kyiv today for the whole day. We didn't have electricity for half of the day. And as of right now, we still do not have running water. And this is the situation for the majority of Kyiv households. So to hear altogether the air raid sirens and the announcement that there is a ceasefire was at least surprising. And then we didn't see any confirmation from Moscow. And that would not be the first time when President Trump announces something and then Moscow denies it. So right after this announcement, Russia attacked the power plant in Kharkiv, hitting it hard with the drones. So we are very skeptical here on the ground that first, this ceasefire is real. Second, that Russia agreed to that, and third, that they will hold to it moving forward.
0: And so just to be clear, the president said this was an energy ceasefire, and you are saying that power plants were hit as recently as today.
2: Correct. And it happened near Kharkiv. And this is why we are very surprised. And President Zelensky required additional information about what the energy ceasefire meant. Of course, one would debate that before announcing a ceasefire, there should be a really proper negotiation and agreement what this means. However, right now, what everybody has is just President Trump's post on Truth Social, and I do not see that Russia is taking it as any direction to their hits.
0: And there have been talks with some representatives of the U.S. government here in the U.S. over getting a broader deal. But is your sense that there were any negotiations over this specific ceasefire from the Ukrainian side? Are you aware of any negotiations that took place around this?
2: I will tell you this. Ukraine's energy system is hanging by a thread. And to have a real energy ceasefire that would allow us to go through the winter would mean a great deal. This is something that Ukraine wants. This is something that Ukraine needs. And we would definitely agree to that. That was the goal of our negotiating group that was coming to Miami. Unfortunately, from what we have heard, they were not able to come to any conclusion. And we are absolutely sure that the diesel deal that President Trump was making with Putin didn't have any intention to influence the prices. The only intention this deal had to pressure Ukraine to stop attacking Russia's oil refineries. And so because that created a real backlash from our European partners, from Ukraine, we see that President Trump moved forward announcing the ceasefire. In my heart, I believe that he meant that Ukraine would not be attacking Russia's oil refineries and Russia will continue doing whatever they do. But that would not work with us. And I think we all stand together as Ukraine's politician saying that we need definitely a real ceasefire.
0: And to that end, an energy infrastructure has been one of the key targets of these Russian attacks over the last 4 years in your country, especially, as you mentioned, during the wintertime months when it's extremely cold and you know, are now without power. Can you give us a sense of what that's like for the Ukrainian people who have lived with this for 4 years and what that's like?
2: It's beginning of October and we already have energy outages. So it tells you that it will be much, much harder in winter. The previous winter, we spent sitting in just one room of the apartment or the house because we were able to heat it with different heaters and people were putting tents in their apartments using candles to warm up their food. Without electricity, it's really impossible to live the modern life. But right now, the situation is becoming even worse because without the running water, without the proper sanitation, we will be facing the humanitarian catastrophe really quickly. And today is one of those days when we don't know when the running water will appear. So it's really dramatic right now in Ukraine. And especially I feel for Ukrainian people who have heard this announcement for President Trump and have gotten hope. I'm very afraid that this hope will be shattered once we will hear from Moscow or we'll hear yet another air raid siren announcing the drones and missiles coming in.
0: Mm. All right. Well, there are clearly a lot of questions still about how this will all go. Ukrainian Member of Parliament Kira Rudik, thank you for filling us in. We really appreciate it.
2: Thank you.
0: A blue wave or a polling mirage? It depends on who you ask. We're going to talk about why even political experts aren't quite sure what to expect with the midterms now just 23 days away. Also, Senator Raphael Warnock on the campaign trail for his allies, but the Democrat may have his eye on a bigger prize come 2028. And the Pope reveals a new health issue, why his doctors are concerned and planning a surgery for the leader of the Catholic Church. You're in the CNN News.

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1: We now have 23 days until the midterm elections. More than 3 million people have already cast their ballots. Ohio, which began its early voting Tuesday, is one of the states that could determine control of the Senate. And it could be showing some signs of trouble for the Republican Party. Voter enthusiasm is up among Democrats in the Buckeye state. Even in the most Republican parts of Ohio, Democrats make up much larger shares of early voters than they did 2 years ago. This is new CNN polling shows Democrat Sherrod Brown leading the incumbent Republican Senator John Husted. But it's not just Ohio, Iowa, another state that Trump won by wide margins in 2024, 2020 and 2016. Is now also keeping the GOP on edge. The latest CNN poll there showing no clear leader in that Senate race. But as the Washington Post reports, former President Barack Obama is warning that many of these races are within the polling's margin of error. Democrats could end up narrowly losing all of them. Senior politics reporter for Axios, Mark Caputo, is joining us now. Mark, always good to have you on. You wrote a new piece this week about polling experts and why they're worried they're kind of flying partly blind here. Explain that to us.
2: Republican response rates are down on polls. And so when pollsters are calling Republican households, they're not getting as much response from them as they are from Democratic households or independent ones. And it's a cause of concern. And the concern, pretty simple, is pollsters are asking themselves, are we getting a representative sample? And some aren't really sure of that. Now, to compensate for that, they call it weighting, which is essentially with the Republicans you have who have responded. You sort of guess what the electorate would be and kind of boost that response rate to kind of even things out and estimate. But that's more of the art of polling than the science of polling. And the excess of art and the lack of science is always going to give a measure of concern to people who want to get it right.
1: Yeah, and I wonder, too, what, if anything, they told you about the fact that Republicans aren't wanting to respond to these polls, to the pollsters. Is it an enthusiasm gap? Is it that they just simply don't want to participate? Were they able to kind of glean why that is?
2: No, I don't think anyone's actually studied, and it's, I don't know, how do you get a hold of people who don't want to be gotten a hold of, right?
1: Yeah, exactly.
2: How this non-response has happened or its ingredients. But I think the answer generally, what I've found, is both. That is, Republicans are dispirited, or more Republicans are dispirited now than they were 2 years ago or 4 years ago. And in addition to that, more of them are just harder to reach. People are harder to reach in general, but there might be something particular about some types of Republicans who just don't want to deal with
1: it. Yeah. And look, when President Trump has been on the ballot, polling has historically underestimated his support. We've seen that bear out many times. But I think what is interesting, and he's even talked about this on the stump as he's been going through to some of these red states where he's trying to make sure that his candidates can get across the finish line, is that he isn't on the ballot and he's trying to convince people to still show up in the way they do when he does, when he is on the ballot. What kind of factor is that playing?
2: I guess we're going to find out. It is notable that he is sort of leaving it all on the field. And it is true that Trump is a turnout engine. Now, that's both for Democrats and for Republicans. And those times he hasn't been on the ballot, there's that class of voter, the sort of more disaffected voter, those who are a little less self-identifying as Republicans and more identifying as MAGA, who come out for him but don't come out when he's not there. Now, the big experiment he's running is, can he sort of re-energize people to have them come out? Obviously, there's a certain amount of doubts about that. And it just basically comes down to fuel prices and inflationary pressures.
1: Yeah. We are also seeing, obviously, debates are happening right now in some of these key Senate races across the country. What's your sense of the impact those have on voters these days?
2: I don't know. Speaking of polling and research, I would love to see that.
1: Yeah.
2: About 20% of the electorate on both sides essentially always already has their minds made up. And if you have early voting a month out, they know exactly who they're going to vote for. There's a class of voter, you know, who knows, in the double digits or so, who make up their mind in the last minute. A lot of those people head to Google to look it up and look at the candidates. And recent events are going to be more likely to show at the top of a Google search. And that includes debates. And obviously in some states and in some races, both Senate and gubernatorial, there's been sort of a rash of non-debating, which we've also written about at Axios. And we're going to see how that plays out for those candidates who've decided not to debate, who are nevertheless sort of marginally behind in the polling.
1: Yeah. And I want to, just before I let you go, we noted some of the early voting numbers we're seeing in Ohio, for example. At this point, we're still weeks out from the actual election day. Do those data points suggest anything to you? Or do you, when you're talking to your sources, is this kind of how they were expecting this to go? Or are these numbers surprising people?
2: I think what's important, I don't think it's surprising. Everyone admits that there's a Republican enthusiasm problem. That's why Donald Trump is going to Kansas and states right. like that. That's why he's going to Alabama. He needs to sort of juice up his base. So if you combine the president's travel with the polling on enthusiasm, with the pollsters saying, hey, we're encountering a dispirited Republican base that's not even returning our calls or answering our calls or answering our emails or going on the web to take our polls. When you add the inflationary numbers, the price of gasoline, you put it all together, yeah, the picture looks like a Republican base that's less jazzed about coming out than Democrats are. And that's also just natural in a midterm, except for 2002, which is right after 9/11, when Bush's party, the Republican Party, overperformed in the midterms. The occupant of the White House, especially if his party controls both chambers of Congress, loses one, if not both. And in Trump's orbit, there's a gradual and begrudging admission that, yeah, we might lose the House. Now, other people say they're definitely going to lose the House, to be clear. They still think they're going to keep the Senate, but there's a number of people who think they're going to lose that as well. You know, this is why we have elections, as they say in football. This is why you play the game, because what really matters is what happens on election day, what happens when the game is actually played, instead of what people like me are saying, right?
1: Yeah, we'll wait and see what the voters say. Mark Caputo, always good to have you, though. Thank you so much.
2: Thank you.
1: Yep. Be sure to tune in tonight to a special edition of Newsnight with Abby Phillip. Midterms 2026 countdown to election night. It's at 8 p.m. Eastern and streaming on the CNN app with an all-access subscription. ICE agents facing criticism, this time for an incident in Houston. A man who was running away injured after he was struck by a vehicle that was being driven by an ICE agent. We will show you that video and tell you more details when we come back.

0: to you.
1: 800-821-4000.
2: A man is recovering from injuries after he was hit by a vehicle driven by federal agents. Officials saying that happened during an ICE enforcement operation near Houston yesterday. It was caught on camera. We do want to warn you, some of that footage that we're about to show you is graphic. Surveillance video appears to show two men jumping out of a white pickup truck and running away. As you'll see, a black vehicle accelerates toward one of them. Officials confirmed the man, identified as Miguel Para Hernandez, was struck by that vehicle. Authorities say he was taken to the hospital and treated for injuries to his lower body, and his attorneys say he will need surgery after breaking both of his legs. He's currently in ICE custody. The other man, who the spokesperson says was the target of this operation, remains unaccounted for. CNN's Mark Morales is joining us with more on this. What is ICE saying about this incident, Mark?
3: Well, Jessica, an agency spokesperson said the man that you saw on camera right there had ran in front of an ICE vehicle. Now, he's in ICE custody right now with an apparent broken leg. The other man that was in that vehicle, he was actually the target of this enforcement action. He, as you said, is not accounted for. But they said that he was a public safety threat, and that's why they were doing this enforcement action. And this whole video really brings into perspective this idea of tactics. I mean, that's been a really big question, and not just this incident, but in other incidents, especially the one that we just saw in the Bronx in New York City not too long ago.
2: And, Mark, this comes days after a separate ICE incident in New York. In that case, agents shot and wounded a man in a car, and his 5-year-old son was inside that car as well. Officials are talking about that as well. Specifically, we heard from Mark Wayne Mullen today, among others. What are they saying?
3: Well, he was on State of the Union today, and he said that they would possibly release body camera footage that the ICE officers were wearing, and that would be just another vantage point that we would see. Because remember, we've already seen body camera footage from NYPD officers that responded, and an overhead shot where you saw the very beginnings of this. So you're beginning to see what happened in the lead up to this, and the chaos in the moments afterwards. And here's Mark Wayne Mullen defending the tactics of the ICE officers. Take a listen.
4: Every single department, I don't care if it's state, if it's local, if it's county, or if it's federal, they all have undercover divisions. And undercover divisions make arrests every single day in plain clothes. When they approached the vehicle, they had their badges out. You can see that their badge was out, and they were given lawful commands. So the tactics that are used are the same tactics that are used by law enforcement from coast to coast, from local, city, state, to federal.
3: Now, New York City Mayor Zoran Mamdani says that he spoke with both Mr. Mullen and President Trump and has made the argument repeatedly that the city is less safe with ICE operating because of incidents like these. And now with all this going on, the man at the center of all this, Oscar Belgal, he's in ICE custody at a federal detention center in New York. His legal team is still trying to get him out. Jessica?
2: Mark Morales with the latest. Thank you so much for that. Still to come, do debates make a difference? Senate candidates in several states will go toe-to-toe this week, but will those showdowns actually move the needle in some of those closer races? We'll talk about that next here in the CNN Newsroom.

0: my body needed.
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2: Democratic leaders are increasingly optimistic about winning back the House, but there's a growing debate inside the party over whether they're spending their campaign dollars to spreading them rather too thinly. Democrats have expanded their target list, adding six new pickup opportunities in Arkansas, Colorado, Florida, New York, Nevada, and Tennessee. Party leaders argue the political environment is getting worse for Republicans, and expanding the map could force the GOP to defend more seats. But some Democrats want to play it safe by focusing on protecting more winnable races and vulnerable incumbents. Even the House Democrats' fundraising arm acknowledges expanding the battlefield would require more money, citing a $38.5 million budget gap. And joining us now is pollster and communication strategist Frank Luntz. Frank, good to see you. Thanks for being here with us. Democrats are competing in some districts right now that the president won by double digits just 2 years ago. Do you think, how realistic do you think some of these seats might be for Democrats?
3: Not necessarily realistic, but it helps them raise money. In the end, if they show that they have a greater capability of capturing the majority, which is what their donors want to have happen, they're more likely to raise the money necessary to be able to compete effectively in the races that they actually do support. And what's key about this right now is that the economy is struggling, that voters are anxious about themselves and about the country. So you're trying to create the dynamic where people think that things could happen if they vote, they participate, if they donate. And so the strategy makes sense, even if some people are going to be disappointed on Election Day.
2: And as we've noted, we got about 3 weeks now until Election Day. Do you think this possibility of a blue wave or whatever we want to categorize it as, but Democrats coming out ahead, some people think that, okay, maybe they'll take the House and the Senate back. Or do you think this will be a much closer fight than expected in some of these kind of tight races? Because a lot of these are within the margin of error when it comes to the polling.
3: And the key is for pollsters to be very careful about projecting what they think is going to happen. In the end, polling is supposed to teach you why things are happening, but not necessarily make the projection. There are a lot of pollsters who look pretty dumb in 2024 because they make conclusions that the polling did not back up. In the end, it is essential for the public to know what's happening and why. But it is not essential for people who hold the position that I do to make prognostications when in the end, it used to be affordability, affordability, affordability. Now it's turnout, turnout, turnout.
2: And when you say that, you mean it's which party's going to get their voters out and convince them to not sit at home?
3: Exactly. And in the end, that's what determines the election. There are plenty of close states across the country. And I'm looking at a place like Maine. If Republicans vote, if they participate, then Ms. Susan Collins is reelected. But the question that I'm seeing is that there are a lot of Republicans who want to stay home, who don't feel like it's worth it for them to make the effort, either because they're frustrated or because they're anxious or because they're angry. And the Democrats can't wait to vote because for them, 2026 is a starting off point for the 2028 elections.
2: And that's where, when you're talking about an enthusiasm gap, that's where that could potentially matter.
3: Make no mistake, there is an enthusiasm gap. And I was criticized for doing an interview on CNN maybe 2 weeks ago, when one of Donald Trump's consultants, who's been very active across the globe, came at me because I see it. I can measure it. And almost every pollster shows that there is a difference. So guess what, viewers? It's our responsibility to ignore the pressure and the politics of the Republicans and the Democrats. And it's our responsibility to tell you the truth where the public is right now. That if you took every voter out there, Republicans might have a chance of keeping the Senate. But if you focus on just those people who are absolutely, definitely going to vote no matter what weather it is, no matter what hassles they have, the Democrats do have a narrow slight advantage.
2: And in these closing weeks, you know, as you're talking to people, what could potentially move the needle? I mean, we were talking in another segment about the debates that have been happening. Do people really pay attention to those anymore? So much. I mean, you know, even presidential debates have changed so much in just the last several cycles. Do people pay attention to debates? What are they looking to as we get closer to the very end here?
3: Is there a line? Is there a phrase that captures the emotion or the zeitgeist of the public? Is there something that is said where someone says, wait a minute, and they deliver a phrase that really captures the public's emotions? That can absolutely turn an election. But I warn you that in America right now, 2026, debates matter less because voters have already made up their minds. I was warning, don't judge based on the polling in August or even early September. But we're now in the middle of October, and people have decided who they're going to vote for. And the question is, do they participate? And the debate crystallizes that point of view, but only maybe in 1 out of 10 cases does the debate change the outcome. It could happen, and it could happen in a number of states, but it's less likely to happen. And the critical decision now is it worth it for me to take the 90 minutes or 60 minutes, whatever it is, to actually stand in line and cast my vote, or to vote early, to take the time to do all the processes you got at home, look at all the initiatives, and finally send in that ballot. And this is where Republicans need to be focused on turnout, and Democrats need to be focused on energizing and continuing that passion that the voters have right now. It is too close to call, but the Democrats do have an advantage at this moment.
2: All right, Frankel, it's great to have you. Thank you so much.
3: Thank you.
2: And as Democrats focus on next month's midterms, some may also even be looking ahead to 2028, as Frank was just talking about. Democratic Senator Raphael Warnock of Georgia, who will be up for re-election that year, is making some high-profile campaign stops in New Hampshire and other key states. And he's delivering a message about faith, character, and moral leadership. That's sparking some speculation about a potential presidential run. CNN's Isaac Dover is joining us now with his new reporting on all of this. I was reading your piece, and it's really interesting to hear about how Senator Warnock was performing in New Hampshire, obviously a state that's very different than Georgia. You're in, you know, mm-hmm. You're in New England. What did you learn?
0: Yeah, well, I spent part of last week with him in New Hampshire. Obviously, Jessica, New Hampshire is a state that politicians go to when they want to think about running for president and certainly get people talking about running and the possibility they'd run for president. And Warnock and I did some of that. We also talked a lot about faith and where he is on that. Remember, Warnock is the pastor of the Ebenezer Baptist Church in Atlanta. That's Martin Luther King's old church. And he still, as a senator, every Sunday is there delivering sermons, leading the congregation, and really thinks in those terms, whether he's in Atlanta or in Washington or in New Hampshire, and how he sees himself as part of this larger battle against wickedness and evil. And he sees that as part of his mission from the Gospels. And he also sees Donald Trump as embodying some of those things that he is himself about. So he said to me, we were in New England, so he talked about Robert Frost. He talked to one of the crowds about having to choose between the two roads diverging. And he said that he's got to figure out which one he goes for. But he is very much thinking that the presidential election might be that way.
2: Yeah, it's interesting because he'll have to choose between running for his current seat or running for president. And I saw the quote he gave you, which is, I'll be in a race one way or the other, or something to that effect, which is true. But did he give you any kind of insight into how he's thinking about all of that, what he's evaluating as he looks to make that decision?
0: Yeah, and you can read this in the article that's up on our website on CNN.com right now. We were standing in Nashua, New Hampshire, a smallish town in New Hampshire, but literally across the street from the city hall steps where John F. Kennedy announced that he was running for election in 1960 as president. And I said to Warnock, how do you think about all these things? And he said, you know, I've never talked to a reporter about this before, but there is a prayer that I have been praying since I was a boy, And it is that he just asks God to direct his path and direct his steps, and that he tries to put his gifts towards whatever he can as he feels God is directing him. And I said, okay, well, here we are in New Hampshire. That's where your path is taking you. And he said, this isn't about hocus pocus, is the quote he gave to me, but really a lot of analysis about what to do. And that's how he is approaching this as he campaigns even into this week ahead into a number of other presidential primary states.
2: Yeah, that that primary is going to be something to watch. Isaac Dover, thank you so much. Great reporting. Good to have you on.
0: Thank you.
2: A new health threat for Pope Leo. Ahead, what we're learning about the surgery the 71-year-old is expected to undergo in the next few days. You're in the CNN newsroom.

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1: Pope Leo announced he will undergo a surgery to remove a small growth on his lung. The 71-year-old pontiff making that announcement to a crowd gathered at St. Peter's Square for a Sunday prayer service earlier today. The Vatican says that surgery is planned for later this week. Let's bring in CNN Rome correspondent Stefano Pozzebon, who has the very latest about all of this and the Pope's condition and how the Vatican will operate as he's hospitalized.
2: Well, Jessica, let's start with Vatican, which is effectively an independent country that works in this type of situation very much like any other country would work if the head of state is hospitalized. That means that the Catholic Church will continue working and functioning.

0: When we talk about his condition, we understand that there is no real cause for real concern. Of course, this is a serious matter because we're talking about a 71 man that is going through under a surgery for an operation on his lungs. However, when we spoke with medical experts, two things stand out: that this is a very simple, or could be a very simple operation. And the second one, of course, is that Publio is believed to be in good condition. It's a person who is relatively young to be the head of the Catholic Church. We're talking about a 71-year-old person. But at the same time, he's quite active. He's believed to be in good health. We know that Leo is a fan of tennis, but that he also swims or walks around the gardens whenever he goes up to Castel Gandolfo, which is the summer residence that is about 40 kilometers from here, from Rome. And even when he made the announcement earlier this Sunday, the Pontiff, Jessica, made it almost as a matter of fact, as if informing his friends and brothers in the faith that he was going to go for a medical check. He announced that he had this nodule, which we will need to understand whether it could have some cancerous complication. It doesn't seem to be as of now. We understand that in the coming days he will be hospitalized at the Gemelli Hospital, which is about a stone's throw literally from where we are, close to the Vatican, and that we will bring you the very, very latest as he will make, hopefully, a speedy recovery. Jessica?
1: All right, Stefano Pozzebon, thank you so much for your reporting. We really appreciate it. The remnants of a tropical storm in the west fueling a dangerous flash flood threat in the southwest. And it's already caused damage to oceanfront homes in Southern California. We're going to have the latest on Rachel and the damage to these homes still ahead. You're in the CNN newsroom.

0: That's what we do.
1: It is a soggy Sunday in Las Vegas right now. The remnants of Tropical Storm Rachel moving across the Southwest. This video shows a flooded street near the famous Las Vegas Strip. And several cities in the region are facing the threat of flooding. Rachel's impact on Southern California could be even worse. This is video from today showing oceanfront homes in Long Beach, California. As you can see, they're damaged by powerful waves generated by the storm. CNN meteorologist Melissa Nord has the latest on the storm, and Julia Vargas Jones is in La Jolla, California, near San Diego. Melissa, let's go first to you and what you expect to see from these remnants of Rachel.
2: They're wide reaching, Jessica. We've got rain that's been falling in Las Vegas today. In fact, so far, over an inch of rain since midnight. That's a new daily record and tied for the all-time wettest October day for them. And Las Vegas, you saw those flooded streets. That water flows into their, you know, drainage system. They have over 600 miles of drainage system underneath the city. And that's where a lot of the flooding video that you'll also see coming out from today. The heaviest rain this afternoon has been east of Las Vegas, though, closer to Lake Mead, traveling towards the Grand Canyon as well, and up towards St. George in Utah. That's where we have a lot of these flash flood warnings that are in place. But in green, those are the vast stretch of flash flood watches, flood watches that are in place through tonight, expiring tomorrow as we still track these remnants of Rachel overhead. So moisture streaming northward, and it's getting picked up in places where it's colder air. So a foot of snow has fallen today in Great Falls, Montana. You can see the flood threat still in this moderate range from Las Vegas up through St. George. That'll run through tonight. I think as we go into tomorrow, it's not as high end of a flood threat, but still some rain's going to be falling on and off tomorrow as well for parts of the Great Basin and down towards Las Vegas. You can see that rain finally wraps up through Tuesday.
1: All right. Thank you so much. Let's go now to Julia. Julia, it's clearing up in the skies over La Jolla, but the waves, I'm told, are pretty rough still. What are you seeing?
3: They are. There's a little sliver of a blue sky behind me here, Jessica, but it really doesn't mean that much. All of that warning is over, but the waves are very strong. And this is because some of it is Rachel fueling what was already at a higher sea level than usual because of some other some other factors. I'm sorry, we got just a little gust of wind picking up here. Those winds of about 20 to 40 miles per hour here where we are on the coast and can get even stronger as you go inwards. But this is the major concern here is for these coastal areas of California that have been getting a beating already this season as we are looking at a super El Nino year. This could be just the beginning. The worst of it could be over, yes, but these are still conditions that authorities are saying can be still pretty dangerous. And I just have to know, Jessica, how unusual it is to have something like a tropical storm warning in this part of the world, in the southwest of the United States. It is only the second time that San Diego has gotten one of us. The first one was just 3 years ago with Tropical Storm Hillary. We saw how that went. So we're hoping that this is, that the worst is over and that those pictures, those dramatic pictures of those coastal properties getting those big waves, that this is now going down and going back to a more normal level on the Pacific Ocean.
1: All right. Julia Vargas Jones and Melissa Nord, our thanks to both of you for this. A new hour of CNN Newsroom starts right now. You are in the CNN Newsroom. Hi, everyone. I'm Jessica Dean here in New York. President Trump announcing a new energy ceasefire between Russia and Ukraine, appearing to catch Ukraine off guard. Trump posting today, quote, effective immediately, there is an energy ceasefire in the war between Russia and Ukraine. Both parties have agreed, do not break it. But there's been no confirmation yet of such an agreement from Moscow. And a source close to Ukrainian President Volodymyr Zelensky says the development was a surprise to him. Zelensky posting that while Ukraine supports a ceasefire, he is awaiting details from the American side. This as President Trump also considering whether to involve the United States in the fight between Saudi Arabia and Houthi rebels after a second strike on Saudi's main airport today. Take a look at this video. It is from Saturday. That's when a Houthi missile strike killed at least 12 people, including an American there at the airport, wounding over 300 people in Saudi Arabia's deadliest attack in more than a decade. Let's bring in CNN senior White House reporter Betsy Klein. Betsy, a lot on the president's plate this Sunday evening. What are we hearing from the president? Yeah, Jessica, the fact that Russia continued to strike Ukrainian energy infrastructure makes it very clear that there is reason for skepticism about this so-called energy ceasefire between Russia and Ukraine. And President Trump claimed this morning in that post to social media that both sides had agreed to this and that it was going to take effect immediately. Since then, confusion. We heard from President Volodymyr Zelensky of Ukraine suggesting that this announcement came as a surprise. And another Ukrainian official says that Ukraine found out about this from the president's social media post. Zelensky also says that Ukraine supports a ceasefire and that they are awaiting details on this from the American side. Meanwhile, no word yet from the Kremlin on whether they have also agreed to this. But if you're tracking their actions, there is no energy ceasefire at this time. Now, I asked the White House if they could provide any more details on how this came together and what the next steps might be after the president's social media post. They referred me right back to that post. So still a lot of questions there, but there is some important context. And that is that on Friday, President Trump spoke with Russian President Vladimir Putin, and the two of them unveiled what has proven to be a very controversial deal for Russia to supply markets with Russian diesel fuel. Now, Trump officials subsequently met with Ukrainian officials in Miami to talk about next steps for a potential deal here. But Zelensky had criticized that diesel news, saying that that would potentially prolong the war. Now, the deal has also drawn bipartisan criticism from a new group of seven senators, four Republicans and three Democrats, who are criticizing that deal. But all of that very likely to come up on Tuesday when President Trump says that his brand new press secretary, Katie Zachariah, is going to brief reporters in the briefing room at 9:30 a.m. Jessica.
0: All right. Betsy Klein from the White House with the latest on a number of threads. Thank you so much. And we're joined now by Republican Representative Nicole Malliotakis of New York. She serves on the House Ways and Means Committee and is the House Republican Conference Assistant Whip. Congresswoman, thanks so much for your time on this Sunday. We appreciate you being here with us. I want to ask you first about the fact that Congress has passed these two laws prohibiting the import of Russian energy products, including diesel. That first one in 2022 after Russia's full-scale invasion of Ukraine, and then the second just last month. You voted in favor of both of those bills. Do you think President Trump is contradicting those laws in this deal with Russia?
4: Look, I think we have to see if it's going to pass legal muster. I don't believe that the Treasury has the ability to just wave a wand and say that they can import this diesel. What I think is the part of the deal, releasing it to the global supply, is one thing. If he's urging Russia to release more diesel into the global market to try to drive down costs, which is incredibly important to our farmers and to the American people, because as we know, everything is shipped in this country on rail or on truck, and trucks require diesel. Then that's one thing. But the importation, I do believe, could be a violation of these laws. And so that's the one question I think that everyone is raising, but we don't really have information. I mean, the thing is, this was something that was announced. Members of Congress have not been briefed. I think that's part of the frustration of not knowing exactly what this deal entails. So when we find out more information, we'll know. But it seems clear that the president here is hyper-focused on reducing these prices, reducing consumer prices, reducing food prices, making it easier for farmers to provide goods across the country. And that is a positive thing. We just need to see how exactly this is going to translate, considering that, you know, Russia has had an export ban. And I think lifting that ban is a good thing for the global markets and will drive down prices. But we really need to see how long that will take and what this means in translation.
0: Yeah. And there's just the question, because I think everyone can certainly appreciate what you're saying. Anyone that goes to the gas pump or and needs diesel to get through a work day certainly has very much taken note that those prices are higher and would love some relief. But I do think that a lot of people are questioning, is this the way to get it by, you know, there's just been so much economic pressure on Russia trying to get a ceasefire deal in their war on Ukraine. Again, you voting for those two laws prohibiting the import of these Russian energy products. The question is, why do this way? Maybe why aren't we talking with Canada, for instance?
4: Yeah, well, and first of all, as was mentioned earlier in the program, there is also that discussion of the energy infrastructure. So is that part of this negotiation? These are the details that we're waiting for, because perhaps this release has to do with a ceasefire that may come with regards to the energy infrastructure. And that would mean, I think, that would be very good for all parties. Ukraine would benefit going into the winter months as well if their energy infrastructure is not under attack. So I think the real question is we can't comment on just a Twitter or a sig, whatever it is that he uses, you know, social media post.
0: True social,
4: we need to know
0: yes.
4: the details. And I think that's what members of Congress, and quite frankly, it seems like our friends in Ukraine are also asking for those specific details.
0: Yes, yes, they are. I spoke with a lawmaker who said that very thing and was deeply concerned because there have been strikes in Ukraine on energy infrastructure as recent as today. So they have certainly a lot of questions about that as well. One of your Republican colleagues in the House, Congressman Brian Fitzpatrick, has said he's going to introduce bipartisan legislation to block any and all purchases of Russian oil. Is this something you would support?
4: Well, look, I want to get the facts first. I can't just decide. I haven't even seen what this bill is. I think we need to have a real discussion. Is the priority right now to drive down costs for Americans? I think that probably is the number one priority. And is this release of diesel going to have some type of effect on this war? Is there going to be some type of ceasefire that is part of this agreement? I think those are real valid questions that members of Congress have. I mean, you know, we need to know exactly what to expect here. I think oftentimes we hear that there is a deal on the table. We've seen this with Canada. We've seen it with Russia and Ukraine. And we've also seen it with Iran. And then those deals never really come to fruition, which I think has been frustrating. Just when we think we see the light here, these things fall apart. And oftentimes it is because we're dealing with some, you know, rogue actors here. I mean, can we trust Putin? Can you trust Iran? I mean, these are real valid questions I think people have. Now, obviously, any piece of legislation is not going to take effect for another month. And it seems that this these imports could be imminent based on if he's trying to do this in October is when I understand the first release would be.
0: And I hear you on needing facts and information. And I know that you said that that's where some of the frustration is that we don't have all of those right now. But you do look to the president to be the one communicating all this, that he's the one putting the information out. And yet he isn't providing any of that information, any of those details to you and other members of Congress. But also it appears based on our interviews and reporting with the Ukrainians as well, we don't know about Russia. Does that concern you?
4: Sure, it does. I mean, we need to be briefed on a regular basis on what exactly is happening with all these different issues around the world. And oftentimes we have to just reach out and ask those questions and get that information. But there should be more of an ongoing dialogue with the different branch. I mean, obviously the Congress did pass those laws. We have questions for him to make a deal and not notify Congress, I think is the real thing that is bothering many of the members that have spoken out today. I think at the end of the day, we all want to see prices come down. We all want to see the energy infrastructure in both Ukraine and Russia not being attacked because it does have that global market impact. But, you know, without having more information, it's hard to say whether this deal is a good deal or a bad deal or if there even is a real deal. Yeah. And that's, I think, what we're waiting for going forward.
0: And I wonder, too, your thoughts on just the idea of a deal right now and this diesel deal. I think some people would say, and I think a generous view of this is trying to get the prices down. This would help get diesel prices down. I think another way of looking at this, a more critical way of looking at this, is we are 3 weeks out from the midterm. Prices, especially of diesel, are driving a lot of dissatisfaction with President Trump and Republicans. And this is politically motivated and benefiting Russia and undercutting Ukraine, who we've, you know, as a country, the U.S. has been supporting Ukraine. What do you say to that framing of it?
4: Well, look, the U.S. has been supporting Ukraine, but the president has also asked Ukraine to not be attacking this infrastructure because of the impact it would have on the global market. And, you know, that in itself has been, I think, problematic. That is a core reason why prices have skyrocketed. Now, this war has been going on for years. I mean, remember, when this war first started, gas prices were also $5 under President Joe Biden. And so I think the president is doing the best he can to make the best situation possible. But the people should appreciate that he is focused on trying to drive down these prices to make America more affordable. He has always been very conscious of energy costs. And that's why we in the House also have passed numerous pieces of legislation that would help drive down costs and also help produce more American energy. Sadly, those pieces got stuck in the Senate. But the reality is that something needs to be done here. And if the immediate relief is what the American people want, I think he's actually listening to the American people and saying that we need to do more to drive down these prices. And that's exactly what he's responding to. I don't think it's politically motivated. I think he's actually listening to the American people and understanding the frustrations that people have, whether they're consumers or whether they're farmers or other producers that are important to this economy.
0: Yeah. And they've been saying this for a while, though, and we just happen to be at this moment in time. The timing is interesting. I do want to ask you before I let you go, though, about the situation in Saudi Arabia. As we noted at the top of our show, one American among the 12 killed in that Houthi strike on the airport there, hundreds more wounded. Saudi-led forces are vowing retaliation, and I'm curious if you think, knowing where we are in the war with Iran, do you think it's appropriate for the U.S. to be involved in any sort of retaliation on that particular strike and what's going on there in Saudi Arabia?
4: Look, we don't want to see an expansion of this conflict. I think at the end of the day, it all traces back to one thing, and that is Iran. And that is why there's so much focus right now on stopping Iran from achieving a nuclear weapon, because they would use it. This is a country, a regime that has killed American citizens. They've attacked our military bases. They've threatened to commit terrorist activity on our own soil. They've threatened to assassinate our president and members of the First Family. That is why we are so hyper-focused on eradicating that threat. They are the ones who are sponsoring all these terrorist organizations in the region, whether it's the Houthis or whether it's Hezbollah, whether it's Hamas. And that is why the focus needs to be there. And I don't think that an expansion would be good. I think let's focus at the source, the number one state sponsor of terrorism, and that is the Iranian regime.
0: All right. Congresswoman Nicole Malliotakis, always great to have you. Thanks for your time. We appreciate it.
4: Thank you.
0: And be sure to tune in to a special edition of Newsnight with Abby Phillip, midterms 2026, countdown to election night. That is tonight at 8 p.m. Eastern and streaming on the CNN app with an all-access subscription. Will that controversial diesel deal help lower diesel prices? We were just talking about this. We're going to talk to an energy expert about the nuts and bolts of that when we come back. Plus, a new incident involving ICE, as officials say a man is injured while fleeing agents, and President Trump's decision to choose Katie Zachariah as the next White House press secretary made some people some money. Now the prediction platform Kalshi is investigating these long shot bets on who he would name. You're in the CNN newsroom.

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1: Saturday at 8 on CNN.
2: Oil production in the Gulf of Mexico is starting to rebound after Hurricane Isaias forced widespread shutdowns and evacuations. As of this afternoon, about 58% of that oil production is still offline. Now, that's down from a peak of 72% Friday. To keep the storm from driving energy prices even higher, the Energy Department is allowing the release of up to 4 million barrels of oil from the Strategic Petroleum Reserve. Higher gas prices, the last thing anyone wants to see right now, and the record high diesel prices can make nearly anything carried by a semi-truck even more expensive. And there are a lot of questions about if the president's possible deal with Russia will ease those costs. Let's talk to Tom Klosa. He's the chief energy advisor for Gulf Oil. And Tom, thank you so much for being here with us. I want to get in on your expertise here and what you see happening to U.S. diesel prices if indeed this deal does come to fruition.
3: Well, I think it's commendable that there's a lot of focus on it, because we saw this coming in the summer and there was really not much mention of anything. But I also think that this is kind of a Hail Mary, you know, to use a football analogy, to try to get a truce between Ukraine and Russia. You know, the fact is Ukraine has knocked out about 3 million barrels a day of Russian production. And any ceasefires we've seen this year, whether it's been in the Persian Gulf or the Red Sea or in Ukraine and Russia, have been the least ceasefires that I've seen in my career. So it's a long, long chore. And I don't think that in and of itself, it's going to bring stability to the market.
2: And so help us understand why that is, because I think to an outsider, you think, okay, if there, to put the politics aside for a second, just talk through like the logistics of it. If there is more of the product being released, well, how does that work? And do they even, to your earlier point, is Russia even capable of producing enough to export at this point?
3: That is the problem, Jessica. Russia has about 6 million barrels a day of refining compared to the United States. Probably 45 or 55% of capacity, mostly because every day or every 2 days, drones strike refineries in Russia. So they are not able to, you know, not only have they suspended exports, they had to import gasoline. So there's a real question. And, you know, if you study Russian history, you know that the leaders of that country have the propensity to put their people through terrible pain and terrible poverty. So you wonder, this promise of actually putting some more diesel on the market, if it's very, very hollow, it would be very difficult for them to meet domestic demands, let alone to send something to the United States. And the last time we saw Russian exports of diesel to the U.S., it was 70,000 barrels a day, almost meaningless.
2: Mm. And in terms of volume, and how that might correspond with driving prices down, is that kind of pie in the sky stuff, or is that realistic?
3: I think it's pie in the sky right now. I mean, they talk about a million metric tons of oil, which is about 7.5 million barrels of diesel. But again, it doesn't seem as though Russia has the ability to supply their own needs in their own country. So, you know, whether or not they would bypass Europe and send product to the United States, that seems like that's a real, real long shot. And don't get me wrong, if they have a truce, if there was a real lasting truce between Ukraine and Russia, Russia would probably regain the ability to not just balance their supplies, but send a little bit to South America or to the United States as well. But it doesn't look like a formidable possibility under the circumstances.
2: And we hear questions, too, about why not go to Canada on this? Is that a realistic possibility? Is that a realistic option?
3: I'm not sure what they're talking about would go to Canada. I mean, Canada is a wonderful supplier of crude oil, but they don't exactly have a lot of diesel to spend, you know, to sort of share with the rest of the world. The reality is that the United States is the big kahuna in terms of diesel supply. We exported over 1.7 million barrels a day last week. Now, a diesel export ban looks like it's not going to be possible, but don't be surprised in the next few weeks if you start to hear windfall profits, because refiners right now are making about $100 to $110 a barrel on diesel, and that is probably four or five times the normal amount. They're not doing anything wrong, but you know, it wouldn't surprise me if we saw some sort of effort to cut into that and maybe share less supply with the world.
2: All right. Tom Kloza, thank you so much for being with us. We really appreciate it.
3: Thanks for having me.
2: Mm-hmm. Control of the Senate could come down to a few thousand votes in critical races in states like Maine. We're going to go live there next as Democrats are looking to rally support ahead of that race in the CNN newsroom.

0: Senator Bernie Sanders is in Maine this weekend, stumping for the state's Democratic Senate nominee, Troy Jackson. Jackson's running against incumbent Republican Senator Susan Collins in what is so far a very, very close race in the recent polls. Sanders was in Bangor on Saturday and is holding two more rallies today. Let's go to CNN's Arlette Saenz, who is there in Maine. Arlette, you're at one of the rallies right now. You've been to other ones. What are you hearing from voters there? What are you seeing as you're in Maine?
1: Well, Jessica, Senator Bernie Sanders is set to hold his final rally of his swing for Maine here as he is trying to boost the Democratic candidate Troy Jackson in this race. Sanders is really a key motivator for many of the Democratic base here in the state of Maine. But there are real questions about whether he would appeal to moderate and independents that Jackson needs to win over in this state. I asked Jackson that question just a short while ago, and he said that he does believe that Sanders can help drive up the vote across the state with both Democrats and those moderates and independents. Now, it comes as Sanders had really been a strong backer of the former Democratic candidate in the state, Graham Platner, who had to bow out of this race after allegations of sexual assault, which he has denied. But now Sanders is here to try to get those former Platner supporters who might have been disillusioned with the way that this process turned out to come out and vote in November for Jackson. And last night, as he spoke at a rally in Bangor, Sanders really laid out what he believes the stakes are of this race. Take a listen.
2: Now, I know that there are people in Maine who like Susan Collins. That's fine. There are many people in Maine who may have a disagreement with Troy on this or that issue. That's fine. But if you want to hold Donald Trump and his disastrous policies accountable, the only way we do that is by electing a Democratic Senate. And this election here in Maine could mean all of the difference.
1: Now, Sanders is also facing a test in this campaign as he is hoping that the progressive candidates that he's backed here in Maine and also over in Michigan with Abdul El-Sayed, the Democratic Senate candidate there, that they can win in their state, perhaps offering a message about the direction of the Democratic Party. But right here in Maine, this is a very close contest between Troy Jackson and the incumbent Republican Senator Susan Collins. Recent polling has shown that there is no clear leader in this race, and this state does have a little bit of an independent streak. Back in 2020, they did vote for President Biden in that election, but they reelected Senator Susan Collins. She is the only Republican who is running in a state that former Vice President Kamala Harris won in 2024 up against President Trump. So that kind of highlights the dynamics here in this race and what is keeping this contest so competitive.
0: All right, Arlette Saenz, thank you so much. Reporting live there from Maine. Meantime, ICE agents involved in more high-profile incidents. We're going to talk to the former acting director of ICE, John Sandwig, about the latest. You're in the CNN newsroom.

0: demand and streaming live with an all-access subscription.
1: ICE agents are facing questions after an incident involving a man whose attorney says he now has two broken legs. That man was hit by a vehicle driven by federal agents, officials saying that happened during an ICE enforcement operation near Houston yesterday. The incident was caught on camera. We do want to warn you, some of that footage we're about to show you is graphic. That footage appears to show two men jumping out of a white pickup truck and running away as a black vehicle accelerates towards one of them. Officials confirm the man, identified as Miguel Parra Hernandez, was hit. Authorities say he was taken to the hospital where he was treated for his injuries. He's currently in ICE custody. The other man, who the spokesperson says was the actual target of the operation, is unaccounted for. CNN's Mark Morales is joining us now. Mark, what is ICE saying about all of this?
2: Well, a spokesman for the agency said that the man that you just saw there in that video ran in front of an ICE vehicle. And as you said, he's got those lower body injuries. He's got those broken legs. And the other man that was in that car was the actual target. ICE officials had identified him as being somebody who was a public threat. And that's why they were doing this car stop. But this whole video about the car stop really brings tactics into the forefront yet again. These car stops are not something that can just be done by anyone. You need specialized training. That's sort of the new deal that that these agents are now going through. They need specialized training. The vehicles that they have to have sirens and lights, so it can't just be an unmarked vehicle. So again, tactics are coming to the forefront, especially in light of what happened with this shooting in the Bronx, where a man was sitting in the vehicle when ICE officials came up and shot him while he had his 5-year-old son in the back seat.
1: Yes. And tell us more about that separate ICE incident here in New York where agents shot and wounded a man in the car with that child in the back seat.
2: Well, Homeland Security Secretary Mark Wayne Mullins was on State of the Union today, and he talked about the possibility of releasing more footage, this being the body camera footage that the ICE officers were wearing. Now, of course, there's an investigation happening where the FBI and HSI are doing their own investigation. So the timeline is anyone's guess. But he did say that they would release this video. And as we've been seeing, the video of what happens in the before of the shooting and afterwards is very critical here. He also defended the tactics of the officers. Take a listen.
3: Every single department, I don't care if it's state, if it's local, if it's county, or if it's federal, they all have undercover divisions. And undercover divisions make arrests every single day in plain clothes. When they approached the vehicle, they had their badges out. You can see that their badge was out, and they were given lawful commands. So the tactics that are used are the same tactics that are used by law enforcement from coast to coast, from local, city, state, to federal.
2: Now, New York City Mayor Zoran Mamdani has also been speaking out about this, and this is not the first time he said this, but he said that ICE should not be operating in New York. He says that it's making the people less safe. And he's pointing to this exact situation as an example of that, highlighting people just walking about in the middle of the day at 4 p.m. in the afternoon when they see somebody that has a long gun without any identifying features that show them to be actually in law enforcement, sparking some confusion. Now, all this while the man at the center of all this, Oscar Belgal, sits in solitary confinement at a local detention center here in New York. His attorneys have actually spoken to him this weekend, and they say that the bullet is still lodged in his neck somewhere. His face is numb, and doctors have told him that he needs surgery immediately. But when that surgery and when that actual help might come is really anyone's guess at this point. Jessica?
1: All right. Mark Morales with the very latest. Thank you for that. And joining us now is John Sandweg. He is the former acting director of U.S. Immigration and Customs Enforcement. He's also former acting general counsel for the Department of Homeland Security. Thank you so much for being here with us. It's good to see you. We heard from Secretary Mark Wayne Mullen. Mark just played a little clip from that. But he also in that interview said that he is sure body camera footage from the shooting here in New York will be released. What are you hoping or what do you think we might be able to learn from that footage? What will you be looking for?
4: You know, Jessica, the body camera footage is important, especially for that question of whether or not the use of force was reasonable, right? The footage that's come out thus far, we don't necessarily see what compelled that particular officer to pull the trigger, right? Was there a car barreling at him? Was there a car barreling at another agent? Was that shooting, did it meet the standard, right, of reasonable belief of imminent bodily harm? But I think, Jessica, we take a step back further, and I heard Secretary Mullen kind of defending this idea of the undercover operation. But what concerns me about this and what so many of these incidents is they operate the what seems like a lack of operational planning and the tactics that were utilized in terms of how they were trying to effectuate this arrest, when they were doing it, you know, in the middle of the afternoon, right after school let out on busy streets of New York, and the idea of trying to take this individual into custody while he was behind the wheel of a moving vehicle, something we've seen again and again and again. And I think that's where the concerns are writ large, is the tactics we keep seeing ICE using that result in these use of force incidents.
1: Yeah. And again, just reminding everyone, you are a former acting director of ICE, so you are well versed in what are the protocols and what is appropriate in these situations. And to your point in that clip. Yeah.
4: Yeah, well, I was going to say, Jessica, the challenge is this. ICE has two big divisions. One of them is the Immigration Enforcement Division. Historically, they never did this work. That is the unit that was behind the shooting. That is the unit in Houston. In fact, almost every single one of these shootings, it's been that particular unit. And so while the secretary talks about how every agency does undercover operations, that is true, except this unit never historically did this. This is a new phenomenon we've seen in the Trump administration. And what concerns me, and frankly, former colleagues of mine at ICE, is that we see this particular unit engaging in tactics that are outside of their experience and outside of their training. And that's reflected in the plans and in the tactics and these aggressive use of force. You don't see these shootings with other agencies. Secretary Mullen is right that other agencies use these tactics, but they do it with greater planning and greater experience and greater training. And that's the concern.
1: Certainly. And I think that you know, when you lay it out that way, that's a really important piece of information. That's a really important piece of context within this broader story that we continue to see play out. So knowing all of that, what is the remedy here? What is the remedy? I'll just ask you that.
4: Well, I'll tell you, Jessica, yeah, I think the department was on the right track initially, right? Secretary Mullen himself actually called for a suspension of traffic stops by this unit. Unfortunately, he was overruled by the president. They've now modified that, as your reporter mentioned a moment ago, where they require some additional training. But the bottom line, just because we need to see ICE revert back to those tactics that historically they did, which is primarily focusing on people who are already in prison and jail, taking them into custody in a secure environment there. And when you do these at-large operations, doing them in a way that's safe and secure, doing it early in the morning outside their residence. I think, though, Jessica, we have another political factor here driving a lot of this, and that is these quotas and this pressure that ICE is under to hit certain targets in terms of how many arrests. And I think I don't think we should underestimate the role that is playing in pushing these agents to be so aggressive and taking risks that they otherwise wouldn't take. And I just emphasize one last thing, Jessica. It's important for everyone to know it's not just risks to the immigrants who are being arrested. Is that the lady who was interviewed said it's risk to the public and it's risk to the officers themselves. These tactics put everyone in a little bit more danger.
1: And I just think in the past when you and I've spoken, you've talked about previously at ICE, it was about building a case and you were going after like essentially big fish, right? And that takes longer. There are lower numbers in terms of how many people you're detaining or taking into custody because you're planning more. That this is more about quantity, as you're getting at, these quotas, and that's some of the difference that we're seeing in these, what ends up being, you know, violent altercations.
4: Yeah, so many of these have been against targets that had no criminal history whatsoever. I will say, as relates to the New York shooting, this is a good target. This is the type of individual you do want the ICE agents focusing on. But historically, exactly what you're saying. I mean, one thing that concerns me, and Secretary Mullen mentioned this, they didn't know the 5-year-old was in the car. That tells me that there was a real lack of surveillance prior to them going up to the car. That concerns me. When you're engaged in an operation going after an individual that they believe is high risk, that they believe is a gang member, that they believe, you know, with a criminal history, you want to make sure they have the time to do that level of planning. And so that same thing we were talking about, where ICE is targeting a lot of people with no criminal history because they're easier to apprehend, when they are going after individuals with criminal history, we're not seeing that care and that caution, right, and that careful planning that you want to see before you execute a high-risk arrest.
1: Yeah. And to your point, both of those men in the New York and Texas operations do have criminal records. So that is worth pointing out as well. All right. I'm sorry, the targets do. John Sandwig, thank you so much. We really appreciate it.
4: Yeah, my pleasure, Jessica.
1: Some long shot bets are getting some extra attention on Kalshi after a few people correctly picked who the next White House press secretary will be. We'll tell you why next in CNN Newsroom.

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1: 800-821-4000.
2: The winning answer was Katie Zachariah. And the question in political circles and for some people online was, who would President Trump choose as his next White House press secretary? No one can say how many people would have guessed that Zachariah would get the job. Now, a couple of correct long shot bets on the Kalshi prediction market are drawing scrutiny. Three trades on the Kalshi prediction market site guessed correctly, and those bets were placed shortly before her name was announced publicly. And now a person familiar with the matter says Kalshi is taking a closer look at those trades. CNN's Marshall Cohen is also looking into this. Marshall, what's going on here?
3: Hey, Jessica, it is another possible scandal for these prediction markets. We've been talking about this all year. It keeps happening. And the latest example was on Friday when the president announced that he's picking Katie Zachariah to be the next White House press secretary. Not a lot of people were expecting her to get the nod. It kind of came as a surprise, but not to everybody. As you mentioned, there were at least three bets placed on Kalshi, the prediction market, shortly before the announcement. That suspicious timing caught the attention of the company, which, according to my sources, is now scrutinizing those trades for possible insider activity. Not only was the timing suspicious, but also it was an extreme long shot. You can see the market up here on your screen. She was only trading at 1%. She only had a 1% chance, according to the forecasts on the website, to get that job, and yet she got it. We did reach out to Kalshi for comment, and they did not have anything to say. But this is just another example of possible insider trading. I should note that these trades were all very small. They were all under $100, but they would have paid thousands because she was such a long shot. And we've seen other highly lucrative bets this year that have caught a lot of scrutiny. It started basically in January. You remember that raid where U.S. Special Forces captured Nicolas Maduro? Well, there is a soldier currently going to trial, charged by the Justice Department, accused of using classified information from that raid to make hundreds of thousands of dollars on Polymarket. There was also a scandal inside the White House with the teleprompter operator who was caught betting on what Trump would say at his speeches and rallies. Also, political candidates have been caught this year betting on their own races, and an employee at Google also facing criminal charges for allegedly betting on search results and what would be the top searches last year. These are some of the reasons why, Jess, many lawmakers on Capitol Hill and state attorneys general are calling for more regulation of this booming industry. And one last note, CNN has a partnership with Kalshi. We use their data to cover major events, but they don't influence our coverage, and we don't trade on prediction platforms. Jess?
2: All right. Marshall Cohen, great to see you. Thanks for your reporting. Coming up, President Trump has announced this energy ceasefire between Russia and Ukraine, but we're told Ukraine was caught off guard, and we haven't heard yet from Russia. So where does it all stand? We're going to take you to the White House and get the latest reporting when we come back here in the CNN newsroom.

0: No time like October.
1: You're in the CNN newsroom. Hi, everyone. I'm Jessica Dean here in New York. President Trump announcing a new energy ceasefire between Russia and Ukraine, appearing to catch Ukraine off guard. Trump posting today, quote, effective immediately, there is an energy ceasefire in the war between Russia and Ukraine. Both parties have agreed do not break it. But there's been no confirmation yet of such an agreement from Moscow. And a source close to Ukrainian President Volodymyr Zelensky says the development was a surprise to him. Zelensky posting that while Ukraine supports a ceasefire, he is, quote, awaiting details from the American side. CNN senior White House reporter Betsy Klein is joining us now from the White House. And Betsy, what are you hearing about this tonight?
2: Well, Jessica, I think the fact that Russia continues to strike Ukrainian energy infrastructure makes it very clear there is reason for skepticism here that there is, in fact, any kind of energy ceasefire at this time. But President Trump claimed this morning that both sides had agreed to this energy ceasefire and that it would take place, quote, immediately. Ukraine's President Zelensky indicated since then that this came as a surprise to him. One source familiar with the matter telling CNN that they found out about it in Ukraine from the president. President's post to social media. But President Zelensky is open to a ceasefire, and he's waiting for more information from this White House. There's no word from the Kremlin yet on whether they are on board. But if you're tracking their actions, there is no energy ceasefire at this time. Now, I asked the White House if they could provide any more details beyond the president's social media post on how this came together and what the next steps are. They referred me back to that social media post. But there's some important context here. And that is that on Friday, President Trump spoke with Russian President Vladimir Putin, and the two of them unveiled what has proven to be a controversial deal to supply markets with Russian diesel fuel. Now, this deal has drawn bipartisan criticism, including a new statement from a bipartisan group of seven senators. That's four Republicans and three Democrats. They say that this is against a law passed by Congress banning Russian energy imports in the U.S. They are calling on the president to immediately reverse course. And we should also note that after this deal was announced, Ukrainian officials met with top U.S. officials in Miami to discuss a path forward. But Zelensky criticized that diesel news. He says that this will prolong the war, Jessica.
1: All right. Betsy Klein there at the White House. Thank you so much for that. CNN Global Affairs correspondent Matthew Chance is joining us now from Moscow with more on President Trump's what he's calling an energy ceasefire and the reaction it could see in both Russia and Ukraine. Matthew.
3: Look, I mean, I think it's unlikely that either side is going to want to directly contradict or confront President Trump on this issue. I think they know pretty well how volatile he is. You know, I've tried to speak to the Kremlin. I'm looking at my social media messaging with them now, asking them about this issue. There's been no public announcement, and they haven't even read my messages, frankly. So you know, we'll wait to see what comes out. Volodymyr Zelensky, the president of Ukraine, has responded, basically saying that it is important that a ceasefire becomes a reality. So not actually confirming that a ceasefire has been agreed. In fact, a Ukrainian official told CNN in Ukraine that the Truth Social post that President Trump made was the first they ever heard of it. So you know, it seems that once again, President Trump is, I mean, out in front of the other parties when it comes to announcing these deals. There have been ceasefires like this in the past. There were two in 2025, which didn't sort of result in much. There was one earlier this year in, I think it was in January this year, which lasted for a couple of days. It's not clear whether it will be different this time, but I think what is different this time is that, you know, President Trump has so much more at stake. He is facing the midterms, as you all know over there. He's got really high prices at the pump, you know, diesel prices, gasoline prices as well. And he needs to show the American electorate that he's doing everything he can, or at least something, to try and alleviate that painful price and cost that they're paying before those elections take place. And I think that may be what is at play here. That diesel deal, remember, came just 24 hours ago, just before this energy ceasefire was announced. Very controversial, basically lifting sanctions or energy sanctions on Russia to allow it to legitimately export its diesel products and other energy products from Russia, which would earn it billions of dollars. Of course, in revenue. The really important thing about it, though, is it basically is a huge blow for Ukraine, because Ukraine has been targeting Russia's energy infrastructure as a way of making it feel the pain for its full-scale invasion of Ukraine. And it's also a big blow to the Western alliance. You know, for several years now, for the last four or more years, there's been a sort of joint Western effort to try and isolate Russia, to try and punish it for its full-scale invasion. This very much puts Washington on the other side of that divide. And so that's a big blow for Western unity.
1: All right, Matthew Chance in Moscow for us. Thank you so much for your reporting, Matthew. And we're joined now by Democratic Representative Debbie Dingell of Michigan. She serves on the House Energy and Commerce and Natural Resources Committees. Congresswoman, great to have you here with us. Thank you for your time tonight. I want to start there where Matthew kind of left off, which is about this diesel deal that the president claims to have with Russia. There is now bipartisan criticism of this deal to ease sanctions on Russian diesel. Do you think that it's legal, knowing that Congress passed two laws around Russia being able to do something like this?
4: No, I do not believe it is legal. We passed legislation in 2022. The vote in the Senate was 100-0. How often does that happen? And there were only seven votes that did not vote for it as well in the House. It was overwhelmingly, I think, 4-3. I can't remember the exact number. But it banned the imports or the exports of energy products from Russia to this country. And I know that the president is desperate. People are really angry. They are hurting. So this is his attempt to try to say, well, I'm doing something, but it's illegal. It is not helping the war in Ukraine. Our allies in Europe and Canada are outraged by this move, and neither country is confirming it. So, nope, don't think it's legal and don't think it was a good idea.
1: And so knowing that, what recourse do you think Congress has? Does it have recourse here?
4: Well, the election is 22 days away. I think you are likely to see lawsuits in the next week or two. There'll be legislation in the House that will have a discharge petition filed with it. So you will see a lot of people trying to stop this in the next few weeks. And immediately after the election, when the Congress comes back, there will probably be an effort to vote in the House and Senate.
1: I did want to ask you about that, because I think what you're talking about is Republican Congressman Brian Fitzpatrick has said he plans to introduce a bipartisan bill to block any and all purchases of Russian oil. So your sense is that could really go somewhere.
4: I very much believe that. There are people that are very angry in the House and the Senate on a bipartisan basis. The election's going to be over. People, Republicans, are not going to be worried about having Donald Trump get angry with them. And I think the dynamics are going to be very different when Congress returns in November.
1: Okay, I want to look ahead. You mentioned the midterms. I was speaking last night with a colleague of yours, Democratic Congressman Adam Smith, about how oversight could potentially change if Democrats do indeed win back control of the House in these midterm elections. And he told me he believes the only way to end the war with Iran was to remove President Trump from office. I just want to play you a clip of what he said.
5: At this point, I think it has to be impeachment. I mean, he's so out of control in so many different directions that we can't wait 2 years.
1: If you were to go down the impeachment route, though, there are obviously plenty of Democrats who agree with you on that strategy. There are other Democrats who say that's a waste of time. It'll go to the Senate. It's not ever going to happen. And we're wasting time by doing that.
5: Yeah, let me tell you, I was one of those Democrats like a month ago. But I see the disastrous policies that the president is putting forward. I see his, threats to undermine this election coming up. I see how he doesn't pay attention to Congress.
1: So, Congresswoman, I just want to get where your thinking is on all of that.
4: So I think we need to be doing, there's several things. One, let's wait and see what the outcome of the election is. It's only 3 weeks away. But two, I think when a vote came up on the House floor before I left, I could not, there was a motion to table it, which would have meant if there had been enough votes, the process of impeachment would have moved forward. And I could not vote to table that because, quite frankly, I agree with my colleague how outrageous the things are that we are watching. I also believe that there are a lot of things we must do if we do take the majority back in November. And we'll have a 100-hour agenda, a 100-day agenda. We're going to need to move to reverse many of the cuts that happened under the big, I call it the bad bill. I use a lot of other words. The Affordable Care tax credits, we're going to need to do work like that. So the work of investigating can happen at the same time as we are passing legislation that is going to deliver for the American people, lowering the cost of groceries, lowering gasoline prices, help fixing a very broken healthcare system. We're going to have to do both.
1: And so what would you say when, because I hear what you're saying, and it sounds like you are saying we need to prioritize, that you all need to prioritize. So in terms of priority, how high of a priority would impeachment be for you going into all of this?
4: I want to say this to you. You can prioritize. You know, impeachment's not a simple process. It requires hearings. The Judiciary Committee can begin the work of that while the other committees at the same time are doing the work that the American people expect us to do. You know, one of the reasons in Michigan, we're paying almost $6,000 per family because of the tariffs that the president has imposed. There are a lot of issues that need to be addressed, and we're going to have to show as Democrats that we can deliver on the things the American people need relief on.
1: And you're one of the only members of Congress still holding town halls, and you're home in your district. I'm curious, what are people saying to you?
4: Well, I've had a lot of interesting town halls because sometimes I have a data center, and the town halls that have been held on data centers, people are very, very angry. That's why I have a framework for a data center bill of rights. But if you're in a town hall, people are hurting. They're worried about the cost of groceries. They don't like the tariffs. Canada's our economic partner, and it's a national security issue. The cost of gasoline, there are people that don't know if they can put food on the table and afford to drive to work. A mother said to me, I'm a single working mother, and I can't afford my child's inhaler. There are a lot of issues that people are scared about and want to see something done about to help them. And, you know, the big blank bill that we talk about has also cut SNAP benefits, and we have hungry children and hungry seniors.
1: All right. Congresswoman Debbie Dingell, thanks for your time tonight. We appreciate it.
4: Thank you.
1: Be sure to tune in to a special edition of Newsnight with Abby Phillip, midterms 2026 countdown to election night tonight at 8 p.m. Eastern, and streaming on the CNN app with an all-access subscription. One day after a missile strike killed 12 people, including an American, at the main airport in Riyadh, Saudi Arabia, the airport has come under attack again. Plus, flooding risks on the west coast of the United States as what's left of Tropical Storm Rachel moves across the desert southwest, and a health scare for Pope Leo as he announces he will undergo surgery. We'll talk more about that. You're in the CNN newsroom.

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3: A second strike has hit Saudi Arabia's busiest airport. Officials say the attack today killed one person and injured several others. It also caused a fire in one of the terminals. And it wasn't the only incoming attack. Air defenses later intercepted a cruise missile nearby. Meantime, on Saturday, a strike killed at least 12 people, including an American, and wounded more than 300. Iran-backed Houthis in Yemen are claiming responsibility for both attacks, and CNN's Oren Lieberman has the latest now. Oren.
4: The Iran-backed and armed Houthis in Yemen are showing they are ready and willing to fight and to escalate, attacking civilian infrastructure in Saudi Arabia. This, although they haven't claimed responsibility for it, matches the pattern of attacks we've seen on the exact same airport, King Khalid International Airport in Riyadh. It was on Saturday that a Houthi attack hit the airport, causing the deadliest attack on Saudi Arabia in more than a decade. At least 12 people were killed, including a U.S. citizen, and more than 300 people were injured. That led into Sunday, where Saudi authorities say another attack hit the airport, striking a terminal building there and hitting a fire, and Saudi air defenses intercepted a cruise missile that was on its way effectively towards the same target here. So the Houthis there are indicating that they're willing and very much able to fight. Now, the Saudis have carried out punishing strikes against the Houthis in Yemen, trying to offer their support to the internationally recognized government of Yemen, which has tried to push back against the Houthis. But in much the same way we saw Iran fight, the Houthis are doing the same. They don't have the military capability or the weapons to match Saudi Arabia's military. What they do have are drones, ballistic missiles, and cruise missiles, and they're able to use those very effectively to cause the disruptions we're seeing here. Now, why does this matter beyond the Arabian Peninsula, and why does this matter beyond the Middle East? Take a look at this map. Just as Iran was able to leverage control over the Strait of Hormuz on one side of the Arabian Peninsula, and that sent gas prices surging and shocked the global economy, the Houthis may well be able to do the same to the Bab el-Mandeb Strait on the other side of the Arabian Peninsula, one of the world's most critical waterways through which traffic going to or from the Suez Canal has to pass. That is the risk to the global economy here, and that is the reality the region and, frankly, the world are facing as the conflict between the Houthis and the Saudis escalate. The key question, of course, now is what is the U.S. and what is President Donald Trump going to do? The Saudis have made clear they want the U.S. involved here striking the Houthis. In fact, it was President Donald Trump who said earlier during the weekend that he's considering his options and he may get involved. But it's unclear that he's really willing to do so. The war with Iran is already unpopular and has driven up gas prices. Another unpopular war with the Houthis, another shock to the global economy. This close to the midterms, it's not clear Trump wants to go in that direction. And that leaves the Houthis perhaps feeling emboldened as they carry out and continue to carry out these attacks on the Saudis.
3: All right, Oren Lieberman, thank you for that. We also have new surveillance video tonight from that Saturday attack at the Riyadh airport, showing people running inside the King Khalid airport following the Houthi strike. And we do want to warn you, the video is graphic. This is new. We're just getting it in. I'll let you watch it.

0: And you can see just how serious the damage was, how people were just sitting normally like they would in an airport when that explosion happened. We are joined now by CNN national security analyst Alex Pleatsis. He's also the director of the counterterrorism project at the Atlantic Council. Alex, good to see you. Thanks for being here with us. We're just playing that new video. You just saw it. And it really drives home how violent these attacks are. Obviously, 12 people killed in that particular one, one being an American, over 300 people injured. Now we have more attacks today. What are you hearing about what's going on in terms of possible retaliation and what this means going forward?
1: So it means that the Houthis, as Oren correctly laid out, are continuing to escalate here. And as he once again framed everything perfectly, it really comes down to a question of who's going to come in to support the Saudis at this point. The Saudis were supposed to be leading the naval coalition to make sure the Bab el-Mandeb Strait stayed open, as well as to deal with the Houthis and back the Yemeni recognized government. And so far, they've been unsuccessful in dealing with that on the ground. But this is not in the vacuum of the Iran conflict. This has been going on for quite some time. Yemen has been split in a civil war with the Shia majority Houthis. And then you have the recognized government sort of split as a proxy war between Iran and Saudi Arabia that calmed down for a while. But then as the conflict kicked off again over the last year, the Houthis began firing at Israel and other places. And so the U.S. and Israel were bombing pretty heavily. And then we got a ceasefire last year. And that remains in place right now, which is why U.S. ships and international shipping outside of Saudi Arabia are not under attack. And as Oren correctly put it, if the U.S. were to strike now, it could cause that question, causing a second choke point and then causing oil prices to spike shortly before the midterm elections.
0: Right. So you're kind of getting ahead of something I wanted to ask you, too, because the U.S. has sent more than 100 military advisors to provide intelligence. But to your point, is so far not getting directly involved in all of this. So what do you see as the options for the U.S. on this front at the moment? Because it sounds like you're just saying if they do get involved, it could really escalate quite quickly.
1: Right. Well, this also comes on the heels of Saudi Arabia signing a historic defensive agreement with Turkey and with Pakistan that was supposed to be, you know, the makings of a NATO force of sorts in the Middle East amongst our Muslim majority countries. But so far, we've seen neither Turkey nor Pakistan really commit or send any forces to Saudi Arabia's rescue here. And I think there's an expectation that they were going to take care of this themselves or activate this alliance before the U.S. got involved. And so far, that hasn't happened. But these sustained attacks against civilian targets here are continuing to be troublesome. And as we just mentioned, this is the largest attack in almost 10 years inside of Saudi Arabia. The U.S. did move additional air defense systems, both Saudi Arabia and Qatar, about a month ago. But I believe those were placed around strategic oil and gas targets because we were worried about Iran retaliating in the event of a renewed set of strikes. It's clear that there was insufficient air defenses because we've seen two missiles get in 2 days in a row that both struck the airport.
0: I'm curious, too, just more broadly, the Riyadh airport obviously is a very prominent airport there in Saudi Arabia. If you think about connecting flights from, the West to Asia, a lot of stopover going through the Middle East, going through Riyadh, American business interests there as well. The fact that this airport is now in the last several days being hit daily, what does this mean for the region more broadly and like how all those pieces fit together?
1: Sure. So you had the airport that had been hit inside of Yemen in the capital city. So there was some tit for tat is the way the Houthis were looking at this in terms of striking back. Yes, they do take orders from Iran. But if you speak to intelligence officials in the U.S. as well as other countries, they do act on their own. Most of the Gulf partners I talk to believe that this will end in some sort of political settlement, that it's not really winnable militarily. But the impact, to your point here, not only on civilian commerce, because we're still seeing a no flight over the area, is if you saw the video we played earlier, there were folks that were there wrapped in sort of white robes or sheets. That is a transit point. So many people, if you're familiar with the annual pilgrimage to Mecca, to the Hajj, outside of that period, there's still pilgrimages called the Umrah. So people are still showing up as Islamic pilgrims. And the Houthis actually killed more pilgrims there for religious purposes than they have Israelis in terms of the damage they've done. This one after civilian targets, which has really crossed the line. And, you know, so terrorism is politically motivated violence against civilians. These were not government targets. These hit civilian airports. So this is definitely an escalation from the Houthis. And, you know, something's going to have to give. The Saudi government can't allow this to continue to go unchallenged. And at some point, they're going to have to come back with larger strikes. This is going to continue to cycle.
0: Yeah, there's going to be more to this. All right, Alex, please, it's always great to have you. Thank you so much.
1: You too. Welcome back. You've been missed.
0: Thank you. It's good to be back. Thank you. Rachel isn't done with the Southwest. The latest on the storm and the flooding threat it currently presents. You're in the CNN Newsroom.

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1: We do have some breaking news as a source tells CNN President Trump is considering whether to fire Kimberly Guilfoyle, the U.S. ambassador, to Greece. According to the source, Trump has been keeping a close eye on reports claiming Guilfoyle accepted lavish gifts as ambassador and sought money in exchange for providing access to administration figures before she was confirmed. Let's bring back in CNN senior White House reporter Betsy Klein. Betsy, has the president said anything about the allegations?
2: Well, earlier this week, he did indicate that he was aware of the reports, but now we are learning that President Trump is weighing whether to remove Kimberly Guilfoyle from her post as ambassador to Greece after this string of embarrassing revelations that have called into question her conduct. Now, over and over, we have seen President Trump make clear that he is unhappy when his allies profit off their relationship with him. So it's unclear at this point whether there are going to be consequences here, but these are very serious allegations of a quid pro quo between a very top Trump ally and a former Trump donor. This is Eric Dieters. He's a Trump donor who ran for Congress in Kentucky, and he alleges, according to a series of text messages, that Kimberly Guilfoyle asked him to pay off $100,000 in American Express debt in the days before her confirmation. Now, Guilfoyle, of course, is a person who is very, very close to the Trump family. She was engaged to be married to Donald Trump Jr., the president's eldest son, for about 4 years. And after that breakup, her plum assignment as ambassador to Greece was announced back in December 2024. And according to these text messages provided to CNN by Dieters, she was in, 6 days before a confirmation hearing, she asks him to wire her this money. Again, $100,000. Dieters ultimately did not do so, but he said he didn't have the liquid assets at the time. And a lawyer for Guilfoyle is disputing the authenticity of those text messages. But all of this now is raising eyebrows in Trump world. Allies of the president and his son tell CNN that this entire episode is embarrassing. And the reports have also irked senior administration officials, particularly because it comes as Secretary of State Marco Rubio is traveling in Athens to give a major speech on democracy. The president is expected to make a decision soon, Jessica.
1: All right, Betsy Klein, thank you so much. That was great reporting. We are tracking the remnants of Tropical Storm Rachel in the southwest. The storm's powerful waves damaged homes on the coast in Southern California. And the owners of these oceanfront properties are now facing the loss of their homes from these just relentless waves. Well, in Nevada, video from today shows a flooded street near the Las Vegas Strip. Las Vegas and other cities now under threat of more flooding as rain moves across that region. CNN meteorologist Melissa Nord joins us now. Melissa, what are you tracking?
3: Still a lot of these remnants that I'm tracking that are going to last through the overnight tonight. Las Vegas set a daily record rainfall. And in October, they're tied for the wettest day in the whole month of October in history. You could see, though, the last couple of hours, it's been much lighter. A lot of their heavier rain fell overnight. First thing this morning, we've been tracking more of that heavy rain near Lake Mead and out towards the Grand Canyon this afternoon. There are a number of flash flood warnings still in place. And a lot of these areas that have, you know, topography where it is very prone to flash flooding. Flood alerts, flood watches stretch as far north as Idaho. In fact, up in Idaho and Montana, it's colder than it is in Las Vegas. So we've not just been tracking rain, but up in Montana, it's been snowfall today. Look at all that moisture streaming as well into Utah. We will see this snow, or rather rain, breaking into snow overnight tonight in the Bitterroots through Montana as we track all that moisture. And in fact, in some parts of Montana, they've gotten a foot of snow so far today. But that flood threat is still with us. Level 3 out of 4 risk between Las Vegas and St. George of excessive rainfall and flooding through the overnight tonight. Additional rainfall could be another 1/2 inch to 1 inch or so in some places. These are spots that don't get a lot of rain in the first place in the month of October. More moisture streaming in tomorrow thanks to a little upper level low as well. So we will keep that threat of rainfall and some snow in the Front Range of the Rockies going to start the week. Jessica.
1: All right, Melissa, thank you so much for that. Julia Vargas Jones is in La Jolla, California, near San Diego, with how things are looking along the coast. Julia, what can you tell us?
4: Jessica, the tropical storm warning is over, but the conditions that Rachel brought with her are certainly not. You can probably hear the wind here in La Jolla, California, and see these waves. This is what the National Weather Service has called dangerous surf and rip currents. This is, of course, not only here, but up and down the Pacific coast. We've seen all the way up near Los Angeles what those waves have done to homes and beachfront properties. These are Rachel-generated waves that are added to an already higher than expected water level, a foot and a half more than expected in some areas. This, of course, could have catastrophic repercussions for this part of the country, not only on the coast, but going inland as well, those desert areas of Utah, Nevada, and Arizona that just cannot absorb this level of rainfall. In San Diego, 1 inch is what is expected to be a total from Rachel. That is more than San Diego gets of rain in an entire month, the entire month of October usually. Similarly, in Nevada, catastrophic what rain can do. Even a little bit of rain could do in areas that are just not used to it. And then you have winds as well. Right now here, we're looking at between 20 and 40 mile per hour winds. But as you go up the mountains, other areas that could go up to 60 miles an hour. And of course, then the risk of flash floods and those winds could mean difficult circumstances. This is, of course, extremely unusual for Southern California to have a tropical storm warning. That has only happened once before in the history of tropical storm warnings in California. That was in 2023 with Tropical Storm Hillary. Now we're seeing this for a second time at the same time as this state gets ready for Super El Nino, and the entire coast has been already battered at the beginning of the season. So extremely unusual, and remains to be seen what this does, not just here, but for the rest of the southwest of the United States, Jessica.
1: All right, Julia Vargas Jones, thank you so much for that. Taxpayer-funded ads promoting President Trump and his policies may be ending, but at least one member of his cabinet is defending those ads, saying he's all for them. We'll discuss here in the CNN newsroom.

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1: Pope Leo today announcing he will undergo surgery to remove a small growth on his lung. The 71-year-old pontiff making the announcement to a crowd gathered at St. Peter's Square for a Sunday prayer service. The Vatican says the surgery is planned for later this week, and CNN Rome correspondent Stefano Posbon has more on the Pope's announcement.
2: The announcement by Pope Leo that he's to have an operation to remove a nodule in his lung in upcoming days took most people by surprise, especially when they heard it live this Sunday in a very warm October morning here at the Vatican in Rome. However, this surprise does not necessarily mean that there is a cause for anxiety. A lung nodule is a small mass of dense tissue on the lung, and most of them are not cancerous. The procedure is fairly simple, and according to experts that spoke with CNN, the pontiff is expected to recover in about 7 days. Pope Leo made the announcement at the end of his Angelus on Sunday morning, and he referred to it as a matter of fact. Take a listen.
3: Carissimi.
4: Dearest, recently during some medical examinations, doctors found a localized nodule in my lung. It was detected at a very early stage and is well contained. The doctors believe it's advisable to intervene, so following their advice, I've decided to undergo surgery to remove it. The operation's already scheduled for the next few days. I thank you for your spiritual support and entrust myself to your prayers.
2: Shortly after, the Vatican confirmed that Pope Leo is due to go to the Gemelli Hospital, the main hospital that is known for treating pontiffs and other high hierarchy in the Catholic Church, that is just a stone throw from the Vatican itself. And he will go through the operation in the upcoming days. Before making the announcement, Pope Leo spoke directly to Peruvian faithful who were listening to him in St. Peter's Square, saying that he's looking forward to visiting Peru in the upcoming month. The pontiff is due to travel to South America, Uruguay, Argentina and Peru between November 6 and November 17. And at this stage, it does not seem that his upcoming operation will put that travel at risk. For CNN, this is Stefano Pozzebon, Rome.
1: All right, Stefano, thank you. We do have some breaking news regarding those controversial ads promoting President Trump's agenda and paid for using taxpayer money. We will update

0: happen to you.
1: 800-821-4000.
2: We do have breaking news as a federal judge is temporarily blocking the controversial ads promoting President Trump that were paid for by taxpayers. Those ads have faced bipartisan pushback and multiple lawsuits over the use of public money. The administration spent about $19 million in taxpayer money on the effort. CNN's Brian Stelter is joining us now. Brian, good to see you. What did the judge say?
3: This ruling just came in out of the Southern District of New York, responding to a lawsuit filed by the advocate.

0: Right, that this lawsuit's irrelevant and moot because the ads are going to stop airing tonight, Sunday night, a big television night, prime time in the U.S. So the Justice Department basically said, don't worry about this. We're done with the ads. Nothing to see here. Well, the judge has reviewed the evidence and she disagrees. She says this is not a moot point and that as of 6:45 p.m. Eastern time, the government has to cancel any further ads. So interestingly, if any viewers see these on TV tonight, let me know. I'm curious to see if the administration's able to put this into place within this tight narrow window of timing. And this comes as there has been bipartisan backlash to these propagandistic ads, very clearly meant to prop up President Trump and the GOP in the final weeks of the midterms. This controversy has gone on for a number of weeks as these ads have racked up about $20 million in spending thus far. The DOJ says $19 million of the $20 million has already been spent, and those are taxpayer dollars. But this judge basically putting an order in place because she wonders, I think, this might continue between now and the midterms, so she's drawing a line in the sand.
1: Yeah, and last week, President Trump said he'd pay for the campaign-style ads after all the backlash kind of happened. Can he go a different route? Can he use his PAC, MAGA Inc.?
0: Well, that's what he says he's going to do, but I think the president was highly misleading about this. His post came about a week ago. Let's put it on screen. He talked as if he was immediately making changes and moving away from the taxpayer funding. And he wrote right there, you know, the left is upset, so I have decided to do the patriotic ads and pay for them myself with money I have raised for MAGA Inc., his super PAC. The suggestion there is that that's a present tense, immediate change that he was making. But it turns out it was not, because these ads have continued to run at taxpayer expense for an entire week. So it seems to me the president took advantage of the news cycle, played it as if he was fixing this right away and changing course. But in fact, all the ads kept running all week long. And that may be why this advocacy group still had standing in court. The Democratic National Committee had also filed a lawsuit trying to block these ads because it was so unprecedented to have a government, a presidential administration running promotional propagandistic ads using taxpayer money. These were nothing like the PSAs that we saw during COVID, for example. So you have the courts again in this case stepping in. We'll see if Trump actually does spend his super PAC money from donors on other ads between now and the midterms or not.
1: So we watch that. Also looking ahead, the new White House press secretary will hold her first briefing on Tuesday. What are you watching for?
0: That's right. This just announced by the president, Katie Zachariah, making her debut as press secretary on Tuesday morning. I am hopeful we're going to get back to a regular schedule of briefings. In past administrations, they were almost a daily basis. With Caroline Leavitt, became a weekly tradition. Now Katie Zachariah is stepping into Leavitt's shoes and taking over tomorrow. So the first briefing Tuesday morning at a crucial time for the president, right? We've talked about his record low approval ratings and many controversies on many fronts. Zachariah has a lot of experience defending the president on television, here on CNN, also on Fox News and Newsmax. She has some controversies in her past that she might be asked about. Her flirtation with election denialism, for example, back in 2020. But there is a lot to ask her about on Tuesday morning. We know that first briefing scheduled for 9:30 a.m. Eastern time.
1: All right. So a lot of eyes will be on that as well. Brian Stelter, always good to see you on a Sunday night. Thank
0: you
1: so much. And remember to sign up for Brian's Reliable Sources email. You can do that by going to CNN.com/reliable sources. And I want to say thank you so much for joining me tonight. I'm Jessica Dean. We have a special edition of Newsnight with Abby Phillip. It is headed your way next. We're going to see you right back here again next weekend. Have a great night, everybody.

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3: To me, he's Muhammad. 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

Good evening. I'm Abby Phillip in New York, and this is a special two-hour debate show. Thanks for joining us as we mark nearly 3 weeks until the midterm elections.